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1: 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We made it to 6 o'clock on this Tuesday, September 8th. Thanks for listening to The Local View. I'm Claire Wiley, and it is the 6 o'clock hour, which means we've got Kai Rizdahl coming up at half past. We've got a couple tunes on the way to that, as well as some news to get to, and then I shall bid you adieu. 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
2: Live from NPR News in Washington, I'm Ryland Barton. U.S. forces have destroyed 5 Iranian oil ships as part of escalating hostilities in the Gulf. The U.S. says the operation was in response to Iran targeting U.S. warships. NPR's Greg Myrie has more.
3: U.S. Central Command says it hit and destroyed the 5 Iranian oil ships near Karg Island, the country's main oil processing facility at the northern end of the Gulf. The Americans told the crews on the Iranian ships to abandon them before they were struck. The U.S. says it acted after Iran's Revolutionary Guard Corps fired ballistic missiles at U.S. Navy warships twice in the past 2 days. The American ships were not hit and continue to operate in the region. The U.S. is stepping up economic pressure on Iran, and exchanges of fire have increased in recent days. The U.S. also hit 3 Iranian oil ships last Saturday. Greg Myrie, NPR News, Washington.
2: New York City has released long-withheld 9/11 records on toxic air near Ground Zero 25 years after the attacks on the World Trade Center. More people have died from 9/11-related illnesses than those killed in the attacks. Steve Kastenbaum reports the documents show what officials knew when they said it was safe to return to Lower Manhattan.
4: Over 170,000 documents were made public after Mayor Zoran Mamdani's administration settled 2 lawsuits from 9/11 advocacy organizations.
5: People got sick because the leaders they trusted lied and told them they were safe to breathe in toxic air.
4: New York Congressman Gerald Nadler was among those who started the quest for this information more than 2 decades ago.
6: Officials like EPA Administrator Christine Todd Whitman and Mayor Giuliani denied claims like mine, saying the air was perfectly safe. Blasphemous.
4: The public can browse this first batch of documents through a portal on the city's website. For NPR News, I'm Steve Kastenbaum in New York.
2: The Inspector General's Office for the U.S. Postal Service is looking into a new technical system the agency is developing for mail-in ballots in the midterm election. As NPR's Hansi Lo Wong reports, that new technology is part of a legal fight at the Supreme Court.
7: The U.S. Postal Service built the new online system after President Trump put out an order calling for it to deliver mail-in ballots only to people on voter lists that the states would have to turn over to the mailing agency. We should note USPS is a financial supporter of NPR. Last week, an anonymous federal government official filed a report claiming that system has not been properly tested and could lead to eligible voters not getting ballots in time for the midterm general election or at all. Now the USPS Inspector General's office says it's conducting an independent review of those claims. A federal judge has blocked the Postal Service from requiring states to use the online portal for their mail-in ballots for the midterms. The judge found it has no authority to impose that requirement. USPS is now asking the Supreme Court and an appeals court to pause the judge's ruling. Hansi Lo Wong, NPR News.
2: This is NPR.
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11: 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Organizers are raising safety concerns after yesterday's Park City Miners' Day parade.

0: CW's Christine Weller reports event planners are revisiting the rules for next year.
1: Park City's Miner's Day Parade drew tens of thousands of people to Main Street. The annual tradition is a nod to the town's mining past and featured 50 floats, from local businesses to nonprofits and first responders. The Park City Rotary Club organizes the parade. Miner's Day Chair Kristen Wright said this year's event saw some successes. There were more float entries than ever before, and the crowd seemed larger than last year. Still, she said organizers had some safety concerns.
2: I saw parade entrants throwing candy, throwing items. We don't want children darting out in front of cars for errant candy.
1: Park City instated a no-throwing rule years ago to prevent parade goers from running in front of floats. Wright said all parade entrants are informed of the rule when they sign up and before they start down the route. But this year, some didn't follow directions.
2: We have very clear rules that state you can't throw anything, you must hand anything that you have hand to hand.
1: In a statement, Park City officials said there were no reports of injuries. They said police were present throughout the parade, and neither the police department nor Park City's special events team is aware of any complaints or requests for assistance. Still, Wright said organizers want to keep locals and visitors safe. She said the Rotary Club plans to revisit parade rules with the city to limit interruptions and increase public protection. KPCW's Ula Britt Libre contributed to this report. Christine Weller, KPCW News.
0: And this year marks the 25th anniversary of 9/11 and America's 250th birthday. KPCW's Ula Britt Libre reports the Heber Day of Service aims to honor both.
3: The 12th annual Heber Valley Day of Service invites the Wasatch back to recognize first responders and take part in local service projects at Heber City Main Street Park, September 12th. The event starts at 9 a.m. with the national anthem and a flag ceremony. Volunteers will help with service projects from 9:30 a.m. to noon. Travis Wilcox, who serves on the Heber Valley 9/11 National Day of Service Planning Commission, says the event aims to strengthen local bonds.
4: The thing I think that I remember the most is the unity that came out of it for our country. We came together, and I think that spirit continues today. I think that's what this National Day of Service is all about, is trying to unify us, bring us together, and understand that, you know, we're all human.
3: He says the volunteer projects reinforce this goal. Wilcox estimates 500 people will come to help. That's up from roughly 350 people last year. He says this year's event also celebrates the country's 250th anniversary.
4: The goal behind all of this is to bring this community together on a day of remembrance and really to reach out to each other, build bridges, and be reminded of what we can do when we serve one another.
3: A board of 10 volunteer commissioners organized the event. For more information and volunteer registration, visit kpcw.org. Ula Britt Libre, KPCW News.
0: And Junction Commons owners got the green light today to redevelop the shopping center. KPCW's Christine Weller reports new plans include 220 affordable housing units.
1: The Summit County Council unanimously approved a rezone and redevelopment plan for Junction Commons, formerly Outlets Park City, Tuesday morning. The plans include 270 multifamily units, 70 townhomes, about 8,000 square feet of amenity and clubhouse space, and about 55,000 square feet of commercial space. Council Chair Candace Hart said the group is excited to see the project come to fruition.
5: We're excited to see what this brings. The blend of residential mixed with the enhanced, I call it, commercial experience is something that I think the community will benefit from.
1: The council was in favor of the redevelopment after reductions in the scope and scale of the project. Chicago-based Junction Commons owner, Singerman Real Estate, first proposed a redevelopment in June of 2024. Since then, the project has shrunk significantly, going from over 500 housing units to the current plan of 340. About 60% of the housing, or 220 units, will be affordable. Almost 190 will be at 80% of area median income, and 32 at 60%. 80% of the area's median income is $134,000 for a family of four. Summit County and Junction Commons are financial supporters of KPCW. Christine Weller, KPCW News.
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7: 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And let's check your weather forecast for you. It looks like 80 degrees is where we land right now in Heber Valley. Right outside the studios of KPCW, it is 72 degrees. We've got mostly clear skies out there for this evening. 49 is the low, and we're basically going to repeat today, tomorrow, rinse and repeat. Sunny with a high near 78 for your Wednesday and a low around 49 overnight under mostly clear skies. Thursday gets us up to 80 degrees, they're saying, under sunny skies. Thursday night, partly cloudy with a low around 56. And our first chance of a couple more showers comes on your Friday. 20% chance we might see some showers in the earlier part of the day. Otherwise, partly sunny with a high near 77 and a low around 53 degrees. And there you have it, my friends. That is a look at your forecast ahead, and a quick peek of your roadways tells me that things are chugging along out there. No incidents to report, and everything seems to be moving along smoothly, even much less traffic there at 224 now. Just a little congestion when you get towards that light, but nothing to write home about at this point. All right, let's get you back to the music now. It's 6:11, and here's the Shins with New Slang.

And the time now is 6:19 on this Tuesday, September 8th. Thanks for listening to The Local View. I'm Claire Wiley, and I'll see you back here same time, same channel tomorrow. Looking forward to it. I hope you have a wonderful September 8th, 2026, because remember, it's the only one we get. So let's crush it out there and make it a great one. Have a good evening, and here's a little camp for you as I roll away. This is By and By.

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2: In New York, I'm Kristen Schwab in for Kai Rizdahl. It's Tuesday, September 8th, and it's good to be here with you. So governments usually do not formally declare a trade war. There's no document or anything, but there are tariffs. And today, Canada imposed a bunch of them, ranging from 15 to 50% on American products, including steel, paper, electronics, and dairy. The country says it's responding dollar for dollar to tariffs the U.S. placed on Canadian goods last month. Canada is our second largest trading partner, right after Mexico. Our economic relationship goes as far back as, well, pretty much since we've been neighbors. Marketplace's Stephanie Hughes starts us off with some historical context.
3: The geography of North America kind of wants the U.S. and Canada to be trading partners. Historian Andrew Holman points out major mountain ranges and rivers run north-south on the continent, and that lends itself to trade.
4: But I think that there's something bigger here as well, is that, you know, Americans and Canadians, for all their differences, have the same kind of character.
3: Holman, who grew up in Ontario and now directs the Canadian Studies Program at Bridgewater State University in Massachusetts, says there's a cultural affinity between the two countries, along with similar consumer tastes. You could say they grew up together.
4: They know one another, despite the fact that Canadians complain from time to time that a big brother should know more about little brother.
3: Like siblings, the two countries have often fought as they've traded stuff. Holman points to the 1870s, when Canada's first prime minister, John A. Macdonald, put in place something called the National Policy, which included a protective tariff.
4: So that manufacturers in Canada would be protected from competition from external producers. And the United States, of course, followed suit not too long after.
3: In 1890, then Ohio Congressman William McKinley, who later became president, led an effort to pass a law that commonly became known as the McKinley Tariff,
5: which raised import duties sometimes up to about 50% on Canadian goods.
3: Duke historian Susan Colburn says it was seen as a way to protect American industry, but some U.S. policymakers also thought of it as an inroad to potentially annexing Canada.
5: Prominent American politicians talked openly about how these trade policies could be used to soften up Canada and bring it into the Union of the United States.
3: Which, she points out, has echoes in the rhetoric taking place now.
5: Like when Vice President Vance describes Canada as a state and then claims that's a Freudian slip.
3: But a lot of things about the trade war now are unprecedented. I asked historian Andrew Holman how the current moment compared to prior fights over trade.
4: Historians like the old adage that history doesn't repeat itself, but sometimes it rhymes.
3: This, he says, doesn't rhyme with anything. I'm Stephanie Hughes for Marketplace.
2: Wall Street today, oil prices went up, so you can guess where stocks went. We'll have the details when we do the numbers.

0: Data centers are a hot topic these days. Companies say we need more of them to keep up with demand for computing and AI. Local communities are mostly saying thanks, but no thanks. Monterey Park on the east side of LA County, it's become the first city in the U.S. to ban data centers. That's been entirely due to the efforts of a group of residents called No Data Center Monterey Park. KCRW's Brandon Reynolds has the story.
1: Last December, Monterey Park residents started organizing against a proposed 218,000-square-foot data center. While the city was in favor of the project because of the $5 million in tax revenue it was supposed to bring in each year, residents were more concerned about what it'd be taking out. A lot of water, for one, and enough electricity to power 40,000 homes.
2: That's like twice the entire city of Monterey Park per year. It's just coming from this one site.
1: Prag Balian was one of the organizers against the project, along with Stephen Kung.
3: We filled the council chambers, and we basically told them that if they moved forward with the data center, we would vote them out of office.
1: After months of rallies and public meetings, the city reversed course. In April, the council approved an ordinance banning data centers, and then it put the issue on the June ballot. That passed with 88% of the vote. Kung says their little act of resistance suddenly became national news.
4: It put us on the maps of other small cities looking to ban data centers.
1: And so, in the last few months, a dozen communities across California and around the U.S. have slid into the Monterey Park group's DMs. Alessandro Mitchell runs a tenants' rights group in Montana called Missoula Neighbors United, which had also been fighting a data center project, this one on the site of a former lumber mill. Mitchell knew he'd need some help.
5: I saw their victory, and I thought, well, these people are ahead of the pack.
1: What advice did Mitchell get? Stephen Kung says, skip the ballot measure.
4: Having a referendum means a lot of canvassing. It means starting a ballot measure committee. It's a lot of work.
1: After all they'd been through, Kung and Balian say an ordinance does just about everything organizers would want. And it's a lot easier than trying to put a ban on the ballot.
2: So an ordinance is the preferred path. It's the most direct path.
1: In Missoula, the organizing paid off. The owner of the Bonner Mill Industrial Park backed out of that project as a result of, quote, the public's feedback. Back in California, an organization in Coachella called Viva La Causa sought out the Monterey Park organizers, too. Viva La Causa was formed years ago to fight against things like police brutality and gentrification, and now, data centers.
6: We noticed the work that Monterey Park was doing and how they were successful in implementing the ordinance.
1: That's organizer Ashley Vega.
6: And so seeing that, we knew a permanent ban was possible.
1: Vega says that Monterey Park organizers offered up advice and a toolkit of useful apps for creating everything from newsletters to petitions. And in the end, Viva La Causa won their fight, too. On August 10th, the Coachella Council passed an ordinance banning data centers. But despite Monterey Park cautioning them about how much of a pain a ballot initiative can be, Viva La Causa still wants to push for a vote. Organizer Cecilia Lima says they just don't trust their city council.
7: If the city council votes it in, they can also vote it out.
1: That wariness might make sense, as the EPA just announced it's changing rules around public input on industrial projects, which could make it harder for residents to even find out there's a data center project in their communities. So networking may be more important than ever. In Monterey Park, the organizers are now putting together a playbook that other groups can follow. Stephen Kung says the real secret to success is having weekly meetings to keep everyone accountable and keep spirits up. And those spirits will be needed in their next fight against AI-powered Flock traffic cameras.
4: The playbook big tech is using against us feels the same, and so we're employing our same playbook against Flock.
1: And now they have plenty of other people around the country they can share that playbook with. In Los Angeles, I'm Brandon Reynolds for Marketplace.

0: We got some fresh data today on how small businesses are doing, courtesy of the National Federation of Independent Business. Its report shows businesses were having mixed feelings in August. They were uncertain about how the economy is going to play out. But despite all that uncertainty, businesses were feeling better than they usually do. Marketplace's Caitlin Tan takes it from here.
1: On the main drag of Pinedale, Wyoming, is the tire store. Owner and mechanic Kirk Griggs is coming off a busy summer straight into a busy fall.
2: So, hunting season right now. A lot of the locals get all ready before hunting season. And then they go and screw, blow tires up in the mountains.
1: Which lands them at Griggs. He orders new tires and puts them on and throws the old ones onto a growing pile of junk tires, which Griggs counts.
2: 120, 30, 150? Yeah, that's 1 week right there. For a little tire store, not bad.
1: His only complaint is he's paying a lot more for inventory.
2: It's hard to keep up, honestly. But, out of the country, tariffs go up, this goes down, everything's you have to keep an eye on it really closely.
1: So that he can adjust customer prices, sometimes daily. And it's a similar story down the block at the Mountain Sports Gear Store, the great outdoor shop. Manager Brandon Swenson snags some fuel canisters for camping stoves.
3: Comes in 450, 230, and 100 grams.
1: Just this morning, he adjusted the price tag.
3: The 100 grams was $5.99, and then that jumped up to $6.99.
1: Swenson says those adjustments became more frequent at the start of the year.
3: It was getting a little annoying having to change all the prices on all the gears. We have to do that manually.
1: But he says customers are absorbing it. The shop had record sales in August, and that's pretty consistent with what's showing up in national data. Holly Wade is with the National Federation of Independent Business.
4: Small business owners are generally optimistic, are feeling fairly supported as far as sales.
1: But she says small businesses are feeling a little less rosy about the next 6 months.
4: Increased fuel prices, inflation pressures, but also a tight labor market.
1: Wade says factors like these, along with shifts in consumer spending, are making entrepreneurs feel more hesitant about investing in their business. I'm Caitlin Tan for Marketplace.

0: Coming up.
1: And they had pickup lines, like, you know, like a fast food place.
0: Convenience is key. But first, let's do the numbers. The Dow Jones Industrial Average plunged 628 points, 1 2/10%, to finish at 52,786. The Nasdaq sank 85 points, 3/10%, to close at 26,421. And the S&P 500 lost 45 points, 6/10%, to end at 7673. As we heard from Stephanie Hughes, Canada is imposing retaliatory tariffs on several U.S. imports today, including paper and aluminum. Let's check in with companies that sell those products. Alcoa, one of the world's largest aluminum miners and producers, climbed 3.5%. Its rival Rio Tinto gained 0.5%. Sylvamo, a paper manufacturer with mills in New York State and South Carolina, dropped 1 6/10%. Clearwater Paper, which makes paperboard packaging, crumpled 2 8/10%. Bonds fell. The yield on the 10-year T-note rose to 4.79%. 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

0: This is Marketplace. I'm Kristen Schwab. In a world of endless Google search results, more people are turning to AI to shop. A recent survey from the consulting firm Bain & Company found that about a third of respondents are hitting up ChatGPT, Claude, and Gemini to get recommendations and to price compare. But how exactly does agentic AI decide which running shoes or shampoo is best for you? Dina Burke, co-founder of the media company Boys Club, went as far as creating a fake deodorant brand to find out. We got her on the line to talk about it. Dina, thanks for joining us.
1: Thanks so much for having me.
0: So let's start with the product itself, Marowyn. Is that right?
1: Yeah, that's right. It's a natural deodorant brand. But to be clear, it's not an actual product.
0: Yeah. How did you create it? And its presence, I guess, is more accurate online.
1: So Marowyn, the pronunciation of it, I guess, can be debated, is a fake natural deodorant brand that I built a website for and indexed, and then it got picked up by ChatGPT with browsing on 3 weeks later, and it was part of a broader experiment to see if I could move what I'm calling the AI shelf.
0: Yeah. Well, let's talk about the product itself a little bit first. At first glance, it's pretty convincing. It gives very millennial beige vibes. The closer you look at it, though, the more things get kind of funny. Like, I was wondering how many people really want to smell earthy like fog. The scent was fog and clover. How much did you put into the product and what did it spit out for you?
1: Yeah, thanks for asking. I put in about 20 minutes maybe into the development of it. I basically just pointed my AI at asking it to build a website in the style of popular CPG brands. And that's what it came up with. Yeah, you'll notice lots of sort of soothing millennial colors. But the graphic itself, I think, is a pretty big tell that it's not an actual product.
0: Mm. Okay, so 20 minutes, a couple prompts. But that wasn't the real experiment here, as you mentioned earlier. What were you actually trying to set out to do?
1: Yeah, so since June, I've been running a study I call the AI Shelf, where I ask ChatGPT and Claude and Gemini what to buy across a few different consumer categories. And I do this thousands of times a month, and I track what they recommend. As I've been running this experiment, I got curious, is it possible to rank as a new brand? Because basically what I was finding is that there was a lot of consensus at the top with the top recommendations, with the top brands. When I was designing the experiment for Marowyn, I was very intentional around choosing long tail terms that I thought it was going to be possible for Marowyn to rank on. So what I mean by long tail is not, okay, best natural deodorant. That is what's called a head term. That's going to be very, very hard to move. But a long tail will be sort of niche keywords that maybe aren't used as frequently by the big incumbents and will be more malleable as a result.
0: And what did you have to do behind the scenes as the creator of this fake product to get it to start showing up on your chat box queries?
1: Yeah, I mean, I wish I could say that I did some, some special magic to make it get ranked, but really, I built a site. And I I had my AI build a pretty robust Q&A section of that site, which I believe is really like what did the trick, because the queries that I ranked for were basically pulling exactly from that Q&A. I also did a Substack post that was authored from the brand, which was basically like essentially a launch post. But I didn't do any paid posts or fake posts other than the website itself, mostly because I don't really enjoy lying and I wanted to keep sort of the human impact as low as possible. And also just to see if it was possible with like really, truly minimum effort to be picked up.
0: Yeah. So how often did Marowyn?
1: However you like.
0: Is that right? How often did Marowyn beat out real deodorant brands?
1: Yeah, fascinating. So part of the ingredients that my AI and I concocted was this thing around colloidal oatmeal, and that being sort of the main active ingredient. And Marowyn did rank there above brands that were very legitimate brands that had clinical testing and had been reviewed by the National Eczema Society. So it got like laundered in its recommendation back to people as something that's real, though, of course, it isn't.
0: You know, some people might hear us talking about this and think, oh, this is not so different from when I Google search for a product or when a company, when marketers, you know, use search engine optimization to make sure they rank high on a Google search page. How is it different?
1: Yeah, I've been thinking about that a lot as well. And I think the difference with SEO is there's lots of ways that you can sort of check your ranking and see, you know, keywords that you're ranking for. And you can get really granular at this point. And that is not quite as true with AI. It feels like this sort of middle layer is honestly invisible and a little bit impenetrable. And so that's what, you know, I'm trying to get at with this line of inquiry.
0: I should say you used to work in marketing. So if we kind of combine that expertise with all the work you've been doing here, what should our listeners keep in mind when they're using chatbots like ChatGPT to shop?
1: Great question. I think I would say if a source or a citation is available around some claim or recommendation that your AI chatbot is making, to see what's there and to see where it's being sourced from or to see what the citation is, I would say just to, yeah, always be diligent if you can to check and see, if possible, where the recommendation's coming from.
0: Dina Burke is co-founder of the media company Boys Club. Dina, thanks again.
1: Thanks so much.

0: Speaking of shopping and how much it's changed, when Amazon first took hold of the internet, it was primarily a platform for books. Not long after, everyone started declaring the death of the bookstore. But 30-some years later, brick-and-mortar book retailers are still going strong. Barnes & Noble added more than 60 new stores last year. Independent stores are doing well, too. The American Booksellers Association says some 600 new independent bookstores opened up. Marketplace's Nova Safo helps us read in.
1: The city of Fresno, in the center of California's farm country, got a new bookstore in 2024. It's called Judging by the Cover, and it's tiny, 500 square feet.
2: So we first started in 2023 as a pop-up.
1: Ashley Morales Guerrero and her husband started out selling books at vendor markets and music festivals. Then, as now, the store focuses on literature by and about people of color and LGBTQ people. And she gets choked up when she talks about its mission.
2: One of our first pop-up events, we had an elder who said they've never seen themselves represented in books before.
1: And that struck a chord.
2: Growing up as a Latina, there weren't a lot of stories that represent us.
1: Morales Guerrero picks everything on the shelves herself. Handmade books by local authors, traditional ones from major publishers, and titles in Spanish, Punjabi, and Hmong. There's also an event space in the back for community gatherings. This is the essence of the independent brick-and-mortar bookstore as a business, a hub for community, an antidote to online shopping. And that philosophy has turned the industry around.
3: I mean, I've covered the industry for a long time, and sometimes a good year would be 60 new bookstores, or we only lost 30.
1: John Mutter is co-founder of the newsletter Shelf Awareness. He says the bookstore renaissance began at a trickle about a decade ago, then took off during the pandemic.
3: The stores sort of became warehouses, and they had pickup lines like a fast food place. They did deliveries on bicycles. And then they really got into online bookselling.
1: The American Booksellers Association, which represents independents, says its membership has skyrocketed since 2020, from less than 2,000 to more than 3,400 last year. Many of the newly opened stores focus on particular communities of readers, of horror, sci-fi, fantasy, and especially now, romance.
3: We run a romance bookstore opening story every couple days. In the old days, new stores tended to be either general or children's or both.
1: And guess who's been taking notes as the indies have been taking off? Barnes & Noble. Shannon DeVito, the company's head of books, says the chain pivoted away from its old model of nearly identical stores everywhere.
4: Each store team now really has the autonomy and flexibility to decide what their store looks like when you walk in, what books are on that front table, what's in the bays, and it's allowed each of them to kind of breathe into the type of store they want to be.
1: DeVito says sales are up, and for the second year in a row, the privately held chain plans to open 60 new locations.
4: Everyone is yearning for brick and mortar and finding places where they can go to be a part of the community, and a bookstore is kind of the automatic center of that.
1: For Barnes & Noble, a little independent thinking is a smart business move. For independent Fresno bookseller Ashley Morales Guerrero, so is tapping into underserved communities.
2: I worked for 10 years in book publishing, and I know that the stories that we carry on our shelves have the hardest time getting out into the world.
1: It's a strategy that's paid off. 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
1: This final note on the way out today, a little something that got overlooked in Friday's stellar jobs report, saw this in Axios. The information sector lost 23,000 jobs in August, down 12% since its peak in 2022. We're talking movies, music, telecom, data web hosting, and media. Motion picture and sound recording jobs specifically made up about a third of the decline as content providers consolidate and production moves out of the U.S. It's unclear right now how much of this we should blame on AI or just market shifts or even years later, a rebalancing of labor after the pandemic-ish time hiring boom. Jordan Manji, Sonil Maharaj, Janet Nguyen, Olga Oxman, and Virginia K. Smith are the digital team. I'm Kristen Schwab. We'll see you back here tomorrow.

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1: Live from NPR News in Washington, I'm Ryland Barton. The U.S. is hitting back at Canada after Canada put retaliatory tariffs on American goods into place today. The White House now says it's banning Canadian motorcycles, dairy, and alcohol products from the U.S., among other actions. NPR's Emily Feng has more.
2: Citing what it called discriminatory measures against American cheese, the White House announced it was stopping most Canadian alcoholic beverages, dairy, and motorcycles. The Trump administration has also threatened potential 50% tariffs on Canadian assembled and made cars that could kick in this coming January, despite a free trade agreement signed during Trump's first term exempting such cars from tariffs. Earlier this week, Trump also wrote on a social media site he was forbidding Canadian origin products from the GSA. That's the federal government's procurement platform, which handles hundreds of billions of dollars of orders and contracts for goods and software and other services that support federal offices. Emily Feng, NPR News, Washington.
1: New Hampshire Republican John Sununu will face Democrat Chris Pappas in November in the race to replace retiring Democratic U.S. Senator Jeanne Shaheen. That's according to a race call from the Associated Press. Sununu was ousted from the Senate by Shaheen in 2008. He was one of two former senators Shaheen has previously defeated seeking to return to Washington. Pappas left his seat in the 1st Congressional District after four terms to run for Senate. The U.S. military says it destroyed five Iranian oil tankers as Iran hits back at American targets in the region. Secretary of State Marco Rubio was asked about the latest flare-up on his swing through South America, as NPR's Michelle Kellerman reports.
3: The Trump administration has been trying to pressure Iran through sanctions and a military blockade, but with no negotiations in sight to end the war and Iran testing the blockade, Secretary Rubio is warning that these clashes will continue.
4: The back and forth is pretty straightforward, and that is that Iran continues to try to hit U.S. naval ships, and for every time they do that or try to do that, they're going to lose tankers. And I think you'll see that again today.
3: He was speaking at the end of a day of talks in Colombia, where he talked about security cooperation with the new right-wing government to fight drug trafficking. Michelle Kellerman, NPR News, Barranquilla, Colombia.
1: A jury foreperson says the lone holdout juror in the Lindsey Clancy trial said he had reasonable doubt, but still wouldn't acquit. That's according to an interview with Boston's NBC 10. Last week, a judge declared a mistrial when jurors failed to reach a unanimous verdict over whether Clancy was criminally responsible for killing her three young children. Clancy's lawyer is asking President Trump to pardon her. A president's pardon power applies only to federal crimes, and Clancy was prosecuted under state law, but Trump has taken a broad view of his clemency powers. U.S. stocks sank today after the three-day weekend, and the latest fighting in the war with Iran pushed oil prices higher. The S&P 500 fell more than 0.5%. You're listening to NPR News. Republicans are descending on Dallas this week for a two-day convention called by President Trump to rally his party ahead of the midterm elections. Trump has said he wants to channel the national conventions that are held every 4 years when a party's presidential candidate is formally nominated and rising political stars speak. Republicans have never held a midterm convention before, but Democrats did in the 1970s and 80s. The Program for International Student Assessment, or PISA, tells us how the world's 15-year-olds are doing in subjects like science, math, and reading. NPR's Janaki Mehta reports on the 2025 results.
5: The idea behind PISA is to see how students nearing the end of their school career are doing at applying their academics to real-world tasks. The good news for American students, they did better in science and reading than students in most other countries, though China and Singapore topped every subject. Compared with 2022, American student scores didn't change much other than a dip in reading skills. Girls did better than boys in reading, but boys scored higher on computational problem solving and math. And the performance gap between high-performing and low-performing American students was much bigger than in other countries. Starting with this latest report, PISA will now happen every 4 years instead of three. Janaki Mehta, NPR News.
1: The creators of satirical cartoon South Park say they've apparently changed the show's name to South America ahead of its 29th season. The renaming appears to target President Trump, who's recently tried to rename bodies of water like Lake Ontario to Lake America and the Gulf of Mexico into the Gulf of America. 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

0: KPCW Park City, it's 7:06, and good evening. I'm your host, Jay-Z, and welcome to our music show for the evening. This hour, I'll feature, how about some local concerts, Lost and Found, of course, at the bottom of the hour, and we'll take a look at sports. And I'll be back with weather after this.
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0: Alrighty, it's 71 degrees here in Park City, 73 in Heber. Beautiful weather, not a cloud in the sky as I look out to the north and west here out of my studio windows. It's a prime location here over Bob Wells Plaza and Sweet Alley, above the liquor store. So, just in case, no. Anyway, how about the sun rose this morning at 7, a little after 7 o'clock a.m.? It'll set tonight at 10 minutes before 8, officially. The moon rose around 4 a.m., and it's already set. It's gone, 6:37 p.m. Its phase was a waning crescent at 7% illuminated. It'll be a new moon on Thursday. And looking at our beautiful weather here upcoming, it's mostly clear skies tonight with an overnight low of 45 degrees. Two beautiful summer days coming up Wednesday and Thursday. Mostly sunny across the region. High of 80 here at Park City. How about 84 in Heber? And then on overnight, we'll get down about the same into the mid-40s. Warmer on Thursday by a degree here in Park City. 81, 86 in Heber. So we got that 5-degree difference. Overnight, though, only about into the mid-50s. So kind of some late summer weather, and then it cools off slightly over the weekend. No, I guess not too much. I don't know. Kind of up and down. We got some clouds on Friday here in Park City. Partly cloudy skies forecast a high of 78, 50 overnight. 83 on Saturday, so it warms up a little bit. Mid-50s overnight. And that 5-degree difference carries into Heber through the weekend. And Sunday looks like slightly cooler. A high of 73, partly cloudy skies, overnight into the mid-40s. Anyway, kind of ping-pongs like that, but generally they're in the mid to upper 70s or even low 80s here and Heber, and, nice and cool overnight. Beautiful mountain weather. All right, 435-655-8255. That's the number you can call or text with music requests. But first, here's Steely Dan.

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1: KPCW Park City, it's 7:14. Once again, 71 degrees out there. Beautiful evening. And hey, at the Park City Community Church, tomorrow morning, bright and early, not too early, but giving a heads up at 9:30 till 11:30. Looks like the Newcomers Club is sponsoring, or at least has arranged, a speaker and coffee social at once again at the Park City Community Church. That's tomorrow morning, 9:30. And it'll feature guest speaker photographer Johnny Adolfson. He specializes in bringing our beautiful Utah landscapes into our homes, and he will share techniques for capturing your own images of our vibrant fall colors. Yep, they're on their way, not quite visible yet, but they're going to be there soon. All right, the event is free. All are welcome. Let's see, once again, the Newcomers Club, established in 1995, is a not-for-profit social club to help new and existing residents learn about and become involved in our community. All right, and there's this. How about a look at concerts in and around town, starting with A.J. Croce tomorrow through, looks like Saturday, right here on Main Street, the Egyptian Theater. Thursday the 10th, we've got the band Perry. They'll be at Kenley Amphitheater. And then let's move into Saturday. Can't miss this one. Greg Allman at the State Room in Salt Lake City. Royal Bliss, the Tom Petty Experience, will be at the Sandy Amphitheater. Let's go into midweek or next week. How about Monday the 14th? We got Rob Zombie and Marilyn Manson at the Utah First Credit Union Amphitheater. Tuesday the next week, a week from tonight, how about Silver Sun Pickups, The Shins, and Weezer all at the Maverick Center. Wednesday the 16th, Leonard Skinner, at least what's remains of them, will be at the Utah State Fair. And also at the fair on Thursday next week, the 17th, Darius Rucker. And also on Thursday, the National Parks at the Red Butte Garden Amphitheater. And, I'm going to end there, and we'll cover the next weekend, next hour. All righty, back to our own music here, and where'd it go? Here it is. We got a new tune by a local artist called Cinders. This is Afternoon. We'll follow with Suki Waterhouse, and one or two tunes. I may shoot in some Fat Paw for my buddy Troy, who's listening. Thanks for giving me a little note there, buddy, and we'll get that Fat Paw for you. Here. Alrighty.

0: Republicans are gathering for their first ever midterm convention in Dallas. 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
3: KPCW Park City, it's now 7:30, 70 degrees outside, and here's this. All right, and let's have a look at the lost and found list. How about we start with a couple items from yesterday. Eli found a wallet which belongs to Casey Diane. It was found in the Kimball Junction area near the Indigo Highway Shop. 805-358-5070. Carol, my friend Carol, she lost her black Eddie Bauer backpack with an orange water bottle inside. It was yesterday on Main Street. Hey, that's a bummer, Carol. All right, 435-640-4004. If you would kindly return that to Carol if found. Taggart has lost a rough wear packout bag, dark gray, large, and empty. It was clipped to mom's pack but fell off. That occurred on Sunday at the Armstrong Trail before the intersection with Don's. 310-463-6825. There you go.
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3: All right, back to a stellar music set here. I think I can give you four tunes, starting with Pink, who celebrates her 47th birthday today. Then we've got the Beatles from Let It Be and Stone Temple Pilots.

0: 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Recreation, Arts, and Parks Cultural Grant supports organizations that enrich the overall quality of life for residents throughout the county.
1: KPCW Park City at 7:45, and let's see, the current temperature is 69 degrees outside. Here, let's take a look at this. Tomorrow at 5 till 6 p.m. at the Educations and Collections Center, that's as part of Park City Museum. Let's get into it. Park City Museum and Friends of Ski Mountain Mining History will host a lecture called Showcasing Park City Silver Mining Past with the Historic Mine Route Project, that's given by Wayne McKay, on Wednesday, September, that's tomorrow, the 9th, from 5 to 6 p.m., once again at the Education and Collection Center, located at 2079 Sidewinder Drive. And the Historic Mine Route, or HMR, project creates a self-guided audio-assisted tour of over 20 historic mine sites in the mountains surrounding Park City. The HMR brings together outdoor recreation, historic preservation, storytelling, and sustainable tourism into one experience that is uniquely Park City. Visitors are not just hiking, they're walking through the mining history that shaped this community. Nice work, Wayne. I used to work with Wayne up in the mountain, and he's done a lot of just outstanding work with history tours on the mountain, ski tours during those times, and now, of course, with this hiking program. So very nice. All right, and here now is, I got this for you. Hang on.
2: My pappy said, son, you're going to drive me to drinking if you don't stop driving that hot rod Lincoln.
1: Oh, yeah. We had a Formula One race last weekend. We got another one coming up next weekend. But on Sunday past, Kimi Antonelli became the first Italian in 60 years to win last weekend's Italian Grand Prix in Monza. Antonelli started 19th on the grid. In fact, I think he was in the pit. But he moved up to pass ultimately, worked his way up, and he passed Mercedes teammate George Russell with just three laps remaining and extended his lead in the driver's standings to 66 points. Comfortable lead. Russell took second, and Max Verstappen of Red Bull podiumed at third. And next up, of course, on Sunday, the Spanish Grand Prix in Madrid. Here you go.
3: Now the fellas ribbed me for being behind, so I thought I'd make the Lincoln unwind. Took my foot off the gas, and man alive, I shoved it on down into overdrive.
1: Wound it up to 100. All righty, there you go. And our next set here, let's see, it's now 7:48. How about Sons of Legion, the Revivalists, and one or two tunes to be determined.

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1: This is Scott Greenberg. Join Lynn Ware Peak and me this Thursday for Cool Science Radio when we talk with Colin Dumnauer, PhD candidate at the University of Utah, about his research into newly identified species of psychoactive mushrooms rumored to trigger Lilliputian hallucinations. Then I'm in conversation with Amos Winter, a professor of mechanical engineering at MIT, whose new book demonstrates that amazing innovations can be designed to solve urgent problems in resource-constrained areas around the world. That's this Thursday at 9 a.m. on KPCW Radio. 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
2: 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I'll be back with a couple more hours.

0: Americans told the crews on the Iranian ships to abandon them before they were struck. The U.S. says it acted after Iran's Revolutionary Guard Corps fired ballistic missiles at U.S. Navy warships twice in the past 2 days. The American ships were not hit and continue to operate in the region. The U.S. is stepping up economic pressure on Iran, and exchanges of fire have increased in recent days. The U.S. also hit 3 Iranian oil ships last Saturday. Greg Myrie, NPR News, Washington.
1: The Trump administration's nationwide immigration crackdown is well into its second year. Now new research is starting to quantify something else, just how much these ICE arrest operations are costing local economies. NPR's Jasmine Garst has the story.
2: A new report by the University of Illinois Chicago used anonymous GPS data from cell phones to unpack the economic toll of ICE operations in 2025 throughout Chicago. The study tracked movements between immigrant neighborhoods and non-immigrant neighborhoods in Chicago's Cook County. The report estimates that raids cost retail and restaurants in non-immigrant neighborhoods about $1.26 billion, and it costs the state around $107 million in tax revenue. In a statement to NPR, White House spokesperson Lauren Bis said, quote, "If there was any correlation between rampant illegal immigration and a good economy, Biden would have had a booming economy." Jasmine Garst, NPR News, New York.
1: U.S. security agencies have issued a warning to American AI companies, saying their Chinese counterparts are distilling their best capabilities and threatening U.S. technological leadership. NPR's John Ruich has more.
3: The National Security Agency, Cybersecurity and Infrastructure Security Agency, and FBI say Chinese AI companies, likely with the awareness of the Chinese government, have been extracting massive amounts of data from American AI models through a process called distillation. It says they do it through a range of pathways that violate U.S. AI companies' terms of use. The result is that Chinese AI companies save money and time building AI that way, gaining an edge in the AI competition. The agencies warn that what they call this, quote, systematic extraction of proprietary functionalities and capabilities threatens U.S. technological leadership, and the agencies recommend U.S. companies take steps to detect and mitigate the distillation. Chinese President Xi Jinping is due to visit the United States this month, and AI is expected to be on the agenda. John Ruich, NPR News.
1: Major U.S. stock indexes sank today. It's NPR. A new poll shows that only 32% of Americans are satisfied with the quality of K-12 education in the country. It's a new low since Gallup began polling on the subject 27 years ago. Democrats are driving the recent slide, with satisfaction dropping 19 points since President Trump's second term began. Americans say schools aren't doing a good job teaching skills like critical thinking and preparing students for future jobs. Star Trek fans around the world are celebrating the 60th anniversary of the first episode aired on NBC. As NPR's Mondolito Del Barco reports, the series led to a number of TV shows, movies, video games, and more.
4: Space, the final frontier.
5: On September 8, 1966, American TV viewers were treated to the adventures of Captain James T. Kirk and his crew of Earthlings and a half-human, half-alien from Vulcan aboard the Starship Enterprise.
4: To seek out new life and new civilizations. To boldly go where no man has gone before.
5: The original series and its spin-offs have inspired astronauts, engineers, and legions of devoted followers. Rod Roddenberry is the son of Star Trek's creator, Gene Roddenberry.
6: I think he'd be very proud of the fact that Star Trek has tried new things. Thank you to everyone who's worked on it, and seriously, all the fans.
5: Roddenberry says the fans, Trekkies, continue to let Star Trek live long and prosper. Mandalit Del Barco, NPR News.
1: American Airlines is honoring the memory of Dolly Parton by renumbering one of its flights between Dallas, Fort Worth, and Nashville. The flight will be numbered 925, a play on her song, 9-5. This is NPR News.
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KPCW Park City, it's 8:06, and welcome back to my show. I'm your host, once again, Jay-Z, and this hour we'll have a look at

0: Some more of local concerts, of course, Lost and Found. Always try and reunite those items with their owners. And how about a nice look back on this day in history? That would be September 8th coming up. But first, this, and then I'll be back with the weather.
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2: Republicans are gathering for their first ever midterm convention in Dallas. 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
0: Alrighty, 62 degrees here in Park City at the moment, 67 in Heber. We're looking at clear skies overnight with overnight lows of mid-40s across the region, and beautiful weather as we get through the rest of the week, mostly sunny skies tomorrow and Thursday with highs right around 80 here in Park City, 85 in Heber, so we got about a 5-degree difference there. Overnight in the mid-40s tomorrow. Thursday, a little warmer overnight, mid-50s. And then Friday, we're back into the high 70s here. Looks like low 80s in Heber. Under some clouds are going to move in on Friday. Maybe a small 20-25% chance of rain in the afternoon across the area here. Overnight, about 50. And then a beautiful weekend on, well, it starts Saturday with partly cloudy skies. Actually, through the weekend, but warmer on Saturday. 82 here in Park City, 86 in Heber, overnight in the mid-50s. And then Sunday looks a little cooler. Not sure what's going on there. Is it? Well, that kind of persists through Monday. Low 70s and 40-ish overnight. Partly cloudy skies on Sunday. And then beautiful sunny day on Monday. Nice fall day. As yes, fall is descending upon us, and maybe some foliage soon over the next week or two. We'll see those oaks start to turn red, maybe. And got to give a shout-out to the 34 Club. Yes, a very exclusive club, and with some very honorable members. And going to say hi to the whole gang out there back east. And I've got some requested music upcoming by those fine folks. And in the meantime, here's Role Model with High Hopes 3000.

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1: KPCW Park City, it's 8:14. Once again, 61 degrees outside. And hey, meet and mingle with members of the Park City Photography Club over light refreshments and enjoy their new art exhibit on the first and second floors at Park City Library. Yes, that occurs tomorrow from 5 to 7 p.m. once again at the library here. And let's see, that's kind of sums that up. And let's see here, how about this? Going to continue with a look at our concert scene. We're going to start with, how about next Friday, the 18th, Foster the People. They're going to be at America First Field in Sandy. Matt Kearney is going to be at the Sandy Amphitheater in Sandy, of course, in case, obviously. How about the Matchbox 20, they're going to be at the Utah State Fair in Salt Lake City. That's, once again, on Friday, the 18th. Matt Kearney continues on Saturday, the 19th, at the Sandy Amphitheater. And then on Sunday, the 20th, we've got the Record Company and Cracker. They're going to be at Red Butte Garden Amphitheater. And let's give you this next one, because that's kind of interesting. How about Monday, the 21st, we'll have Motley Crue at the Utah First Credit Union Amphitheater. And I'll just keep going here a couple more. How about that? Get us through a couple of weeks here from now. Tuesday, the 22nd, Five Finger Death Punch. They'll be at the Utah First Credit Union Amphitheater. And the Revivalists will be at Red Butte Garden Amphitheater. All righty, go out and enjoy those wonderful concerts under this wonderful fall weather. All righty. And up next here, let's get back into things. Oh, here by Kylie Minogue. Sorry, I got to pronounce that properly. This song went, number one on this day in 2001, and it became her best hit. And once again, Kylie Minogue. And then we've got Hozier and Going Out to My Pals in Penyan, New York. The Standells. That's the number you can call or text with additional requests. Don't be shy.

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1: 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A dream goes on forever. And it's 8:30 here in Park City. 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And it's presently 60 degrees in time for this.
2: I lost it. She wasn't sweet enough. Sorry, I lost it. I thought I had you right here in my hands.
1: Oh, yeah. Another look at the local lost and found list. Stefan has lost a white-gray New York Yankees backpack. It's okay if lots of cars ran over it in the meantime. No, just kidding. That's not what he's describing. Anyway, that was from, looks like, Saturday. He lost it on the red bus. And the number to call, 435-571-6700. Let's see, another more... acceptable, I'm going to say, item that was... No, I'm kidding. Armand, he lost a Hydro Flask water bottle. He left it also on the red bus that came from Empire Avenue to Main Street at around 9:50 a.m. on the 5th. And let's see here. No local cell... Oh, looks like you need to email Armand at ARAMDPOP7@gmail.com, or looks like a international phone number here, country code 004. The number is 771336059. And then let's see here, Allie, she lost a it's a gold diamond tennis bracelet. Okay, honest person. It is very special and is a very special family heirloom, lost on Main Street. Looks like on the 4th, that would be last week. And the number, 504-390-3100.
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1: All right, an action-packed set here for you. We're going to start off with Greg Allman, who is playing at the Stateroom in Salt Lake City this Saturday, the 12th. Here's a tune of his. I might have it's too late to switch that. Anyway, and then some fun stuff going out to my pals there once again in the, upstate New York region about Creedence Clearwater Revival and Southside Johnny and the Asbury Jukes.

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1: 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They're on Tuesdays and Thursdays, 6:30 to 7:30 a.m. or 7:30 to 8:30 a.m. Registration is now open. 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And all righty, let's have a look back on this day in history. September 8th, how about 1565, when the first permanent European settlement was in the United States, founded in St. Augustine, Florida. How about 1664, the Dutch surrendered the colony of New Netherland, including New Amsterdam, which is, of course, is the modern-day New York City. And they surrendered that to the force of about 300 English soldiers. On this day, 1960, Alfred Hitchcock's Psycho was released, starring Anthony Perkins and Janet Leigh. All right, how about 1965? We got lots of fun stuff here. Kansas City A's Bert Campanaris plays all nine positions in a Major League Baseball game. And as you heard on NPR previously a few minutes ago, Star Trek premiered on this premiered on this day in 1966 on NBC TV with the episode The Man Trap. And all righty, happy 85th birthday to Bernie Sanders. And sadly, on this day in 4 years ago, we lost Queen Elizabeth II at age 90. Six, quite a lady. All right, some more Jersey Shore's tunes for you. Of course, that would be Bruce. We got Hayes, Carl, and then I've got a surprise to sneak in to close out the set and the hour.

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0: 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It's now 9 o'clock here in Park City. We got our last segment of NPR National News headlines coming up momentarily. I got one more hour of fun stuff coming up and great music, of course, so stick around. Don't go away and stay tuned.
1: Live from NPR News, I'm Giles Snyder. Primary voters in New Hampshire have chosen their nominees to replace retiring Democratic U.S. Senator Jeanne Shaheen. Former Republican Senator John Sununu will face Democrat Chris Pappas in November. Sununu looking to win back the seat he lost to Shaheen in 2008.
2: From the first day of this campaign, we focused on the issues important.

0: other actions. Here's NPR's Emily Fang reporting.
1: Citing what it called discriminatory measures against American cheese, the White House announced it was stopping most Canadian alcoholic beverages, dairy, and motorcycles. The Trump administration has also threatened potential 50% tariffs on Canadian assembled and made cars that could kick in this coming January, despite a free trade agreement signed during Trump's first term exempting such cars from tariffs. Earlier this week, Trump also wrote on his social media site he was forbidding Canadian origin products from the GSA. That's the federal government's procurement platform, which handles hundreds of billions of dollars of orders and contracts for goods and software and other services that support federal offices. Emily Fang, NPR News, Washington.
0: Now to Israel, where the prime minister's office has termed a newspaper report that he was warned ahead of time but did nothing about Hamas's planned October 7th attack on southern Israel, an absolute lie. Israeli opposition leaders have also reacted to the report. NPR has not independently confirmed it. But opposition labels the prime minister unfit to serve. Here's NPR's Kerry Khan.
2: According to Haaretz, the UAE leader warned Israel's prime minister Benjamin Netanyahu of an imminent attack 10 days before October 7th. Citing multiple foreign sources, Haaretz says Netanyahu's response was muted. The prime minister's office dismissed the claims as a lie. Thousands of Hamas-led militants broke through multiple border barriers on October 7, 2023, killing more than 1,200 and taking more than 250 hostages. Israel responded with a destructive three-year-long military offensive in Gaza, killing more than 73,000 Palestinians, according to local health officials. Netanyahu's opponents have long criticized what they say were his security and political failings to thwart the Hamas attack. Kerry Khan, NPR News, Tel Aviv.
0: This is NPR News. Back and forth attacks between the U.S. and Iran. The U.S. military says it has destroyed five Iranian oil tankers in response to the latest attacks on U.S. warships. Tehran hit back at American targets in Jordan. Jordan's military says its air defense systems intercepted 18 ballistic missiles. Hurricane Lowell is moving away from the western Hawaiian islands, leaving behind widespread power outages and damage to homes and roads. After pelting Hawaii with damaging winds and heavy rain, National Hurricane Center still warning of the potential for flash flooding and mudslides. An early play by Pulitzer Prize winner Bess Wohl is coming to Broadway with a starry cast in the spring. Among the actors, Julia Roberts, Martin Freeman, Sarah Paulson, Greta Lee, and Paul Rudd. But don't expect a lot of dialogue, says reporter Jeff London.
3: Small Mouth Sounds, which premiered off-Broadway in 2015, takes place in a silent retreat in upstate New York. So most of the plot, which is about people dealing with deep personal issues, is conveyed in gestures, movement, and yes, small mouth sounds. The Broadway debut, which will open in March, is directed by Tony winner Joe Mantello, who will also direct Downstate in the fall, a play about men who live in a group home for convicted sex offenders. The lead producer for both plays is Scott Rudin, who has returned to Broadway after taking time off to deal with his abusive workplace behavior. For NPR News, I'm Jeff London in New York.
0: And I'm Giles Snyder. This is NPR News.
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0: KPCW Park City, it's now 9:06, and thanks for joining me, Jay-Z, for this final hour of music. Let me tell you about a special segment to close my show when I will feature the year 1966. And then we'll have BBC World News. That's at 10 o'clock until 5 a.m. First this, and then the weather.
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1: Republicans are gathering for their first ever midterm convention in Dallas. 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
4: 57 degrees here in Park City, 65 in Heber, headed overnight into the mid-40s across the region under mostly clear skies. And then tomorrow and Thursday, mostly sunny skies. We got a highs right around 80 here in Park City overnight, mid-40s tomorrow, mid-50s on Thursday, about 5 degrees warmer in Heber. And then we get into Friday where some clouds roll in and looks like a high of 78, a little about the same, but cut a little bit by the clouds. Overnight around 50. And then the weekend looks beautiful, partly cloudy skies with a high of 82 here in Park City, 86 in Heber. Overnight, mid-50s. Sunday, a little cooler, still partly cloudy skies. Looks like mostly sunny. Maybe a small 10-15% chance of rain and during the course of the day, but you know, those, sometimes those thunderstorms pop up, but doesn't look likely. Anyway, overnight about 40 degrees on Sunday, and then beautiful weather in the low to mid-70s next week. Sunny to mostly sunny skies pretty much throughout the week here in Park City, and getting right around 80 in Heber. And enjoy that. Get out there and with our late summer activities, hikes, bikes, pickleball, tennis, all that fun stuff. Anyway, get out there and have fun. All right, next up, Grace Potter and local artist Rich Wyman. He's with Lisa Needham. Enjoy. When I'm

0: All righty, just a reminder, please call or text 435-655-8255 if there's a band or song you'd like to hear. And shout out to my friend Rudy. You'll hear him tomorrow morning, 10 to noon. Rudy on the radio, baby. He's the best. And we had a nice little chat and happened to run into him on an airplane going to Amsterdam a few weeks ago. We were subsequently on our way to South Africa. But anyway, nice to he showed us a beautiful photo of Aurora Borealis from the cockpit of the airplane. It was pretty cool. All right, and here's this, and I'll be back.
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0: KPCW Park City, it's 9:18 and 57 degrees here, and I'm ready to make Fridays the best day of the week. 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All right, new set of music here for you. Third Eye Blind, Fits in the Tantrums, and I will sneak in another tune of my selection to finish out this set.

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1: Have you heard the news? 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
0: KPCW Park City, it's 9:30 and 56 degrees out, and that Doobie Brothers went out to Rudy. Thanks for listening, Rudy. And now this. One last look at the lost and found list. Let's go to Finley, who looks like this goes back to Friday. Lost a black slim leather wallet with the ID in front at Willow Creek Park, 512-965-5737. Ashton has found an AirPod Pro for an Aiden taken to the Park City Police Department. That was found on the North 40 Fields also on Friday, so no phone number. You need to go to the police department to reclaim that. And Dylan lost a 7-year-old black and brown doggy. Just says, walks with a limp and one of his ears looks cropped. Lost in the Highland Estates Trailside area on Thursday. 435-640-7237.
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0: All righty, a Fresh Track Friday replay here for you by Zach Gill, entitled Sweet Spot. And then I got time for one short tune, and then I'll be back after for another break. So here you go, Zach Gill.

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1: 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And oh boy, finished the evening first with some fun facts for you. The Mona Lisa was painted on a plank of wood, not a canvas. Roman gladiators were mostly vegetarian. And pine cones have been around for about 300 million years, much longer than flowers. Speaking of flowers, Simon and Garfunkel, they never bend and so forth. All righty. Alrighty, and now let's jump into the Wayback Machine to 60 years ago. Up next are six songs from 1966, all in the top 10 of the charts then. It's not only a set of signature songs from that time, but a unique variety of artists who were also a sign of the times. Yep, we got six tunes here from 1966. And I hope you enjoy it. I'm going to thank my pals up there in the Northeast. Good night.

0: This is Catherine Marr, President and CEO of National Public Radio. 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
2: Hello, welcome to Newsday on the BBC World Service with James Copnall in London and Anne Soy in Nairobi.
3: Following the move by the UK and other countries to impose sanctions on West Bank settlements, the Israeli government has struck back, announcing the closure of the UK consulate in East Jerusalem.
2: So, what do Palestinians make of it and the prospect for a two-state solution? We'll speak to a former minister in the Palestinian Authority to get her view.
3: Also, a leading humanitarian organisation says that Afghanistan has been abandoned with terrible consequences for women and girls. We'll hear about that crisis live on the line to Kandahar.
4: And I'm Piers Edwards. In sport, the once Saudi-backed LIV Golf League has filed for bankruptcy protection in the United States. The league is estimated to owe its creditors up to $1 billion.
3: That's coming up after this bulletin of the latest world news.
5: BBC News with Chris Barrow. The fighting between US and Iranian forces has flared up again, with Iran saying it has attacked a number of ships attempting to pass through the Strait of Hormuz. Iranian

0: State media quoted the Revolutionary Guards as saying US vessels were among those targeted. There's been no independent verification. Earlier, the US Central Command said it had destroyed five Iranian oil tankers after the Iranians targeted an American warship. Gigi Ahn reports.
1: CENTCOM says the Iranian Revolutionary Guards targeted a U.S. warship twice with ballistic missiles over the past 2 days. Speaking in Colombia, the U.S. Secretary of State Marco Rubio said Washington would not allow attacks on its forces to go unanswered. Every time Iran tries to hit U.S. Navy ships, they will lose tankers, he said. Iran has threatened to retaliate, including against U.S. bases in neighboring countries, and has warned tanker crews near Kuwait and Bahrain to evacuate.
0: In the latest escalation of the US-Canada trade war, the White House has announced it's banning imports of most Canadian alcoholic drinks

0: expect on Tuesday. The Prime Minister, Mark Carney, said earlier there would be an economic cost to the trade war with the US, but doing nothing would be even more expensive.
1: The US Secretary of State, Marco Rubio, has said that Washington would enter a new phase of cooperation with Colombia that would be even stronger than before. Speaking to reporters after meeting President Abelardo de la Estrella, Mr. Rubio said the two countries now had an opportunity to restore their natural relations. When Abelardo de Estrella took office in August, he promised a realignment of Colombia's foreign policy. The Gambian president has pledged to boost power supplies by October following violent protests over the country's electricity crisis. Gambia's been facing power outages for several months. Thomas Nardi reports.
2: In a televised address to the nation, President Adama Barrow appealed for calm and urged the youth not to destroy the country's electricity infrastructure. On Monday night, police used tear gas to disperse angry protesters who had gathered in parts of the country, including near the president's office, and were calling for him to step down. President Adama Barrow is seeking a controversial third term in office in December, and the country's energy crisis will be a key factor in the forthcoming election.
1: BBC News. President Trump has hailed what he called a really big victory by Germany's far-right AfD, attributing the party's success on Monday to what he described as Germany's horrible immigration rules. Posting on social media, Mr. Trump suggested voters had got tired of immigration rules, which he said had hurt Germany. The US president's celebratory post did not name the AfD specifically. Britain, France, Canada and nine other European countries have imposed sanctions on Israeli settlements in the occupied West Bank, banning goods produced there. Leaders called it a turning point to protect the two-state solution. The UK Foreign Secretary, Ed Miliband, called what he called the settler terrorists of ethnic cleansing and said Israeli ministers were turning a blind eye or encouraging it. International law prohibits the settlements. Five Indonesian journalists who travelled by boat to cover the eruption of Mount Anak Krakatau are missing. Search crews are also looking for three others on board. The eruption, which began late on Friday, grounded flights and covered cities, including Jakarta, in thick ash. Rescue efforts are continuing. A professional golf league, heavily backed by Saudi Arabia, has filed for bankruptcy protection in the United States. Live Golf says this was to preserve its business after the Saudis withdrew their multi-billion dollar support in April. The series triggered controversy across professional golf when it launched in 2021. Laura Scott reports.
3: Live bosses are adamant that having found new investors, there is a future for the format, which would remain focused on entertainment and team golf, but would be more financially disciplined. However, the big question is which players will stick around, particularly when the bankruptcy petition highlights they're owed $45 million collectively. It's understood players won't be obliged to sign on to what's being called Live 2.0, even if they were on multi-year contracts.
1: And that's the latest BBC News.
4: Thank you for those updates. Hello and welcome to Newsday on the BBC World Service. We're live in London with James Copnell and here in Nairobi with me, Anne Soy.
5: In the programme today, the row over illegal settlements in the West Bank. We'll get a Palestinian view. We'll speak to head of a major international aid organisation about the crisis facing Afghanistan. We'll get the latest on the tariff war between Canada and the US and hear about the apparent collapse of a major golf tour in our sports.
4: And we'd love to hear your thoughts too on anything you hear on the programme. Our number, which works for WhatsApp and text messages, is +44 77 86 20 55.
5: So 12 nations are now uniting to try to reinforce the prospect of a two-state solution in the Middle East. Two-state being the idea that both Israelis and Palestinians would have a peaceful state to call their own. Led by the UK, France and Canada, the group has reacted to the ongoing illegal settlements in the West Bank and the rise in Israeli settler violence against the Palestinian population by imposing a ban on goods produced there. The UK Foreign Secretary accused what he called terrorists of conducting ethnic cleansing in the West Bank with the tacit backing of the Israeli government. Israel's foreign minister responded by accusing him of spreading an outrageous lie and announced countermeasures. Well, let's get a Palestinian view of the situation. Hind Houri is a former Palestinian ambassador to France and a former minister for Jerusalem with the

0: Palestinian Authority. Welcome to the programme. What is your response then to the stance taken, not just by the UK, but several other countries around the world?
1: Well, this is a very important development. And finally, European countries are moving away from making statements to taking real actions that would allow the establishment of a Palestinian state, which was promised quite a while back. So, this is a very important step. But I think the question that should be asked, why it came rather late. Well, it's never too late, actually, but it's very important. But just the same, you know, the settlement program has been supported by both Israeli leftist and rightist governments and for a very long time. The EU-1 settlement project has been planned also since 20 years. The infrastructure has been in place for many years now, so the housing is coming up. And now these countries are complaining about the settlement. However, it's important that the EU-1 is fought because this is the last nail in the coffin of a two-state solution.
0: Yeah, and we're going to hear from our correspondent in just a second about a little bit more about that EU-1 project. But just tell us what it is, why it is so significant for you, EU-1.
1: Well, the EU-1 is significant because it will cut the West Bank in half. I mean, the plan was there from the beginning to not ever to allow the establishment of a Palestinian state, which is an Israeli Knesset or parliament decision for a few years now. It will separate East Jerusalem from the natural extension into the West Bank. And it will make a Palestinian state totally unviable. I mean, for sure, it's part of this Israeli policy of creating realities on the ground that will define the future reality in the Palestinian territories. And Israel is adamant, both right and left, public opinion is adamant about not allowing the establishment of a Palestinian state. And the importance of the statement now of the UK Foreign Secretary is and the other European governments is that finally they're standing by the two-state solution. Why at this now, it comes now at this point in time? Probably there has been so many changes in the geopolitics of the region, you know, the work of Arab governments and Gulf governments and the Mecca agreement between Turkey and Saudi and Pakistan, I think is an important development. The decision, the New York Declaration for a path to establish a Palestinian state has been important. And the whole world was put on hold. I mean, nobody could actually influence Israel's actions and decisions and policies in the occupied territories for

0: social decisions and their own policies. So I think it's high time that governments are alarmed, as was the statement from the UK Foreign Secretary. It's high time if these two-state solutions, which these countries say is the only possible political solution now in this part of the world. And that would allow actually not only peace among Palestinians and Israelis, but also the peace in the whole region, which has been inflamed and for which Europe has paid the price, as we know now through the closure of Hormuz,
1: the Strait of Hormuz,
0: and the war with Iran. I mean, I'm sure the bill has been quite high in terms of hike in the prices of oil, etc., and all the other economic ramifications on European countries and the whole world. So the Israel's policies have gone, I think, overboard. The hegemony in the region, the violence in all the countries of the region, and challenging Western leadership in a very blatant way, as if Israel is the leading of what is going on in the world and not, or at least in the region, and not, and the world has no say in it. So I think the change in language has been important.
1: I'm curious to know when this group of nations come up with this plan.
0: Is the leading of what is going on in the world and not, or at least in the region, and not, and the world has no say in it. So I think the change in language has been important.
1: I'm curious to know when this group of nations come up with this plan.
0: Change in language has been important.
1: I'm curious to know when this group of nations come up with this plan. I'm curious to know when this group of nations come up with this plan.
0: Project to stop for respecting Palestinian human life and livelihood. You know, this has been going throughout for the last 30 years since Oslo, or a little bit after the hope have subsided that Oslo will materialize. So I think, I don't know how much weight actually what Palestinians ask for has, because this we have done for years. Now that the ask is coming from other countries, because their interests have been bit, their interests have been hurt, I think this is what's making a difference. Our voice has been very loud for many years, but I don't think it was really heard. Now the changes in the region and in the world actually has made a big difference, and hopefully it will make the difference that we hope for, and that the Palestinian state will be established. So it's a bit far coming because of the Israeli public opinion, alongside its government adamantly standing against the rights of Palestinians. And actually the expulsion policy, public opinion alongside its government adamantly standing against the rights of Palestinians. And actually the expulsion policy

0: ice and cold in 3 months. You need a roof against the elements. But many do not even get that. We're able to work here with both male and female aid workers. We're reaching all corners of the country. You can travel freely now across a peaceful Afghanistan, but we lack the basic resources to help people in great need.
1: So you're saying that you have both male and female employees working,
0: Yes.
1: because we've heard from other organizations complaining that their female employees have not been allowed to return to work.
0: Yes, and it's what I would say the biggest crisis of all here in Afghanistan is that 50% of the population, girls and women, are denied work, even more importantly, education, and also freedom of movement. But we have been fighting this fight, district by district, province by province, negotiating access for our female colleagues back. I went myself 2 weeks after the female ban came back 4 years ago and said we will not do anything with male aid workers only. We will stand as in solidarity with the women, and now we have permission to do work. We can only reach women, widows with children, with our female colleagues. Where we have not had progress yet, but where we're still fighting, is on education for girls beyond primary school. It's a profound crisis. The country will lose more and more female health workers and teachers as they will retire, and there are no new ones coming in to work. And I'm telling it to the face of the Taliban leaders.
1: And that's about the question of gender. But what about the crisis, the humanitarian crisis that these returnee families are facing, including even people who never left Afghanistan? What's your message to the Taliban leadership?
0: Well, I mean, the 6 million who have returned are not helped as they should at all, and it's not covered by the international community. Which are the stories about? I'm glad you're asking about it, but which other place on earth have 6 million people been thrown back, and with so little attention and so little resources? Of course, Pakistan and Iran have hosted more refugees than any other country on earth the last generation, and with little support from the rest of the world. But now they are even less attended to as they come back. We try to get attention to it. We try to provide shelter, water, and sanitation. We are having schools for Afghan boys and girls. We are meeting the authorities. You have to meet the authorities in Kabul and here in Kandahar, from where the edicts of the emir comes that are limiting the rights of women. You have to. It's not another seminar in London or Oslo that is going to help the women of Afghanistan. It's investment in aid to them, and it is in meeting Taliban leaders and confronting them.
1: Many thanks for speaking to us, Jan Egeland, the Secretary General of the Norwegian Refugee Council in Kandahar.
2: You're listening to Newsday from the BBC World Service. Anne is in Nairobi. I'm James in London. Let me give you some of our main headlines. Fighting between US and Iranian forces has flared up again, with the Americans striking Iranian oil tankers and Tehran saying it has targeted a US military base. The White House has announced import bans on most Canadian alcoholic drinks, as well as some motor vehicles and dairy products, sharply escalating the trade war with its neighbor. And after meeting the Colombian president, the US Secretary of State, Marco Rubio, has said the two countries now had an opportunity to reset their relations. We're going to come to that story in just a little bit. But for now, let's get the sports with Piers Edwards.
3: Thank you, James. The controversial LIV Golf League has filed for bankruptcy protection in the United States, owing at least 45.

0: $5 million to players who now have the option to leave. The Breakaway League caused a major controversy when it launched in 2022, instantly dividing the golfing world. It says it's trying to restructure after its financial backers from Saudi Arabia withdrew billions of dollars of funding earlier this year. In its filings, court documents indicate the league owes up to $1 billion in liabilities to at least 1,000 creditors. Football, and in the Champions League, there were wins in all six games as the group phase got underway on Tuesday. Kylian Mbappe scored to help Real Madrid beat Inter Milan 2-1, while an Erling Haaland double saw Manchester City win 2-0 at Porto. Elsewhere, two late goals from Guinea forward Serhou Guirassy secured Borussia Dortmund's 3-2 home win over Villarreal. Tennis, and Francis Tiafoe is through to the US Open semi-finals after coming from two sets down to beat fellow American Alex Mickelson in a thriller. Another American, Ben Shelton, is currently up against defending champion Carlos Alcaraz, who has just taken the first set on a tiebreak. And in the women's singles, reigning US champion Aryna Sabalenka also made it through to the semi-finals on Tuesday.
1: Yeah, that Tiafoe game really was extraordinary, wasn't it? He was down and out, it seemed.
0: He was down and out. He was also a breakdown in the third and final set as well. And then Mickelson, who unseeded, never been this far, in tears at the end, understandably so, but a fine effort from him nonetheless.
1: Yeah, and I really like seeing Tiafoe consoling him afterwards rather than taking the plaudits from the crowd. And on the golf, the golf stars then, their future a bit uncertain?
0: Massively uncertain. The big name, of course, John Rahm, Bryson DeChambeau, they can now leave. There's talk of LIV 2.0. I think many of them are just sticking around for 1.0, and then we'll be off.
1: Piers Edwards, thank you very much indeed. More from him in 20 minutes or so.
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4: We head to Cameroon, where there's an alarming rise in femicide. What's behind the increase in violence against women?
1: Foreign traders have been targeting Kenya following comments from the president. Now the government says it will move to regularise the status of those without papers. And we'll speak to the first Afghan woman to climb Mount Everest after this news.
5: BBC News with Chris Barrow. The fighting between US and Iranian forces has flared up again, with Iran saying it's attacked a number of ships that were attempting to pass through the Strait of Hormuz. Iranian state media quoted the Revolutionary Guards as saying US vessels were among those targeted, along with eight oil tankers. The US Secretary of State Marco Rubio has said that Washington would enter a new phase of cooperation with Colombia. Mr. Rubio was speaking after a meeting with the President Abelardo de la Esperanza in Colombia. Britain, France, Canada and nine other European countries have imposed sanctions on Israeli settlements in the occupied West Bank, banning goods produced there. Leaders call it a turning point to protect the two-state solution. Israel reacted angrily. In the latest escalation of the US-Canada trade war, the White House has announced it's banning imports of most Canadian alcoholic drinks, as well as some motor vehicles and dairy products. Canada's Prime Minister, Mark Carney, said there'll be an economic cost to the trade war with the United States, but doing nothing would be even more expensive. A professional golf league heavily backed by Saudi Arabia has filed for bankruptcy protection in the United States. The LIV Golf League triggered a major controversy when it launched 4 years ago. The American PGA banned players who joined it. President Trump has hailed what he called a really big victory by Germany's far-right AfD, attributing the party's electoral success on Monday to what he described as Germany's horrible immigration rules. The White House has removed a controversial video game that promoted President Trump's MAGA policies from its website following a complaint by the game company Tetris. The company, which is famous for its block-stacking gameplay, distanced itself from the very similar Build the Wall after its release last week. And that's the latest world news from the BBC.
4: Thank you for that summary of the news. Hello and welcome to Newsday on the BBC World Service. We are with James in London and me and Soy in Nairobi.
1: In the next half hour, we've got stories on femicide in Cameroon and the repercussions of a crackdown on foreign traders in Kenya. We'll also speak to the first Afghan woman to climb Mount Everest and to the designer of a so-called Layers of Life Miss World dress, which has attracted considerable attention.
4: And in sport, we have news about golf and a Ugandan king. If you want to comment on anything you hear on the programme, you can send us a WhatsApp or a text message on our usual number, +44 77 86 20 50 85.
1: Cameroon has been grappling with a femicide crisis in recent years, with human rights organisations accusing the government of not doing enough to protect women. Official figures show that at least 250 women were killed between 2023 and the first 4 months of this year. Civil society organisations, though, believe the figures may be even higher, saying some cases remain unreported. But the recent killing of 8 women across the country in the space of a week sparked outrage and renewed calls for specific legislation against gender-based violence. The BBC's reporter in Cameroon, Paul Njie, has been speaking with the families of femicide victims as well as survivors of gender-based violence in the capital Yaoundé. We should warn you that you may find some details in this story distressing.
6: Panic and dismay following the discovery of a lifeless woman at a hotel in Yaoundé. 44-year-old Crescence was stabbed to death by a man, prompting widespread outcry against the wanton killing of women across the country. At her family residence, heartbroken relatives hold a mass to pray for her repose. She meant everything to everyone here, especially to her father, who still grapples with the shock of her loss.
7: I wanted Crescence to be here because, as she was the eldest in a family of 9 children, I wanted her to be the guide of the family after me. In principle, she had no favorites because she had not experienced motherhood. She could not have favorites, so she was everybody's mother. More than 4.5 years ago, they lost their mother, and Crescence was the one who had to replace her.
6: Officials say at least 50 women were killed in the first 4 months of this year alone. Crescence was just one of at least 8 others to be killed in a week in August. Some women are lucky to survive gender-based violence, but the trauma, stigma and pain are indelible, especially for those in abusive marriages. That's the case of Grace, who left her marriage of 2 decades after being physically abused by her husband. We've changed her name to protect her identity.
8: Women who are victims of domestic violence in Cameroon are not protected. They are not protected. There's no real structure in place because when you complain, people ask you, why did he beat you? When you say he beat you while you were asleep, nobody believes you. You arrive and find women like yourself who are supposed to welcome you. But they are the very women who tell you, I'm sure it was your neighbor who advised you to file a complaint against your husband. Is she divorced?
6: I put these concerns to the Minister of Women's Empowerment and the Family, Professor Marie-Thérèse Abena Ondua, but she denied claims that the government was not doing enough to protect women and prevent gender-based violence. She said a bill to that effect is currently being reviewed at the Prime Minister's office.
9: I can reassure you that we have reached a consensus on the formulation of the different articles and what have you. So I think that the next step is for that bill to go to the highest authority of the state and then be forwarded to the parliament. So we have come a long way. And I don't think the Prime Minister's services have been sleeping on it. No, it has come a long way. We have reached an agreement, and my hope, and I don't think I'm wrong, is that that bill will probably reach the parliament in the November session.
6: But the said bill has already been in the works for several years now. And because the November session of parliament is mostly dominated by debates on the budget, civil society activists are skeptical that anything concrete will emerge from there. In the meantime, families who've lost loved ones to the brutality of femicide will keep hoping for justice to take its course.
1: Paul Njie in Cameroon reporting there. We're going to hear from Paul directly a little bit later on in the programme.
4: We return to the story of migrants in Kenya, which we've been covering this week, and their concerns after the President William Ruto ordered the closure of small-scale businesses owned by foreign nationals, saying that work should be left to Kenyans only. Now, any undocumented migrant living in the country has been granted a 90-day grace period to regularize their immigration status. One of the biggest communities affected by all this is from Burundi. Let's now speak to Alexis Ntinanirwa, the head of the Association of Burundians Living in Kenya. He joins us from Nairobi. Welcome to the program. Just paint a picture for us of how the community has been since the president's announcement.
10: Okay, thank you very much. I am the leader of Burundi diaspora in Kenya, and since the president announced that most foreigners who are in Kenya should shut or should close all their small shops, for us as Burundian, the first things we got was like on social media, they started to threaten Burundians. Since last month, there was a member of parliament who said that all Burundians should leave the country. So actually, the situation is very, very, very difficult to control. We Burundians, more than 1,000 of Burundians are living at the embassy of Burundi. They are fearing that they have been threatened by their neighbors, which are the Kenyans. And now we are seeking some travel document from the embassy to go back to Burundi.
4: But are all your members able to travel, given that some fled here seeking safety?
10: Yes, we are looking the safety from the embassy of Burundi, because many of Burundians living in Nairobi are being threatened and they are fearing from their security. So they decided to go to the embassy, where the embassy could give them some document. You know, we are in East Africa community, where the free movement was very observed. Some Burundians have been living here 2, 3, 4 years. There was no problem for them to live here in Kenya. But after that announcement of the president, there was some threat from our neighbors, which are the Kenyans where we live. So the safety is that our Burundians need to travel back to Burundi.
4: This is a country that's hosted many refugees, many people from neighboring countries over many decades. What was your reaction and the reaction of members of your community when you heard those comments from the president?
10: For us, we need to put in application, or we have to respect the law. When the president says we should close our small shops, it wasn't a right decision. But as Burundian community, we asked them to respect the order from the president. But the problem was this, that it is the Kenyans, the civil Kenyans, who are threatening Burundians This decision was to put in application by the law or by the police, by the people who are in charge. But we have found that many social media started to attack Burundian only. As I told you, before this decision of the president, there was a member of parliament who said that they are going to kick out all Burundians who are operating the small business. So this decision came as Burundians were fearing because of the word that was spoken by the member of parliament. So for us, we accept the decision of the president. But the problem, this decision is to provoke the population of Kenya to intimidate our population, because the decision was supposed to be put in application by the police. But the police are not even doing anything than the Kenyans who are threatening us. Our neighbors are threatening us. Some of the Burundians have been beaten. Some of Burundians have been robbed their things. While our shop was not what the president has said.
4: I'm so sorry to hear that, but thank you so much for sharing with us. Alexis Ntananirwa, the head of the Association of Burundians Living in Kenya, there speaking to us.
1: Yeah, and I just wondered how people in general in Kenya have been reacting to this story. I mean, it occurred to me also that, you know, if you head to, for example, I spend a lot of time in South Sudan, there's plenty of Kenyans running small businesses there. So the sort of things that Kenyans maybe have been doing abroad is the sort of thing that President Ruto doesn't seem to want non-Kenyans doing in his country.
4: That's right. The reaction has been huge on social media. There are some people who have agreed with the president, but the vast majority you can see on social media, including civil society, have come out to very strongly condemn that decision to crack down on the foreigners who are living in the country, working in the country. In fact, one group has threatened to go on the streets to protest against that decision. And as you say, there are Kenyans in many countries, not just here in the region, but beyond. When the violence broke out in 2013 in South Sudan, I remember going to Tomping. You've been to Tomping, I believe. You know, it's downtown, and I found Kenyans there carrying, you know, pushing wheelbarrows, selling tomatoes. So very small businesses. And they are all over in the region. So indeed, there's a huge, huge discussion about that. And the need to integrate better.
1: This is Newsday on the BBC World Service. Anne is in Nairobi. I'm James in London, and sitting next to me, Piers with the sports.
0: Thank you, James. Champions League coming up, but we start with golf after the major news overnight that the professional men's golf league, LIV Golf, has filed for bankruptcy protection in the United States. The league triggered major controversy when it launched in 2022 with the backing of Saudi Arabia's public investment fund, which poured billions of dollars into the tour before pulling out earlier this year. The filing at a New Jersey court indicates the organisation intends to restructure and return in a new form. According to its petition, LIV Golf owes up to $1 billion in liabilities to at least 1,000 creditors, including some of the players it lured away from the regular golfing circuit, such as former world number one John Rahm of Spain. The BBC's sports correspondent Laura Scott has more.
11: Well, this is certainly the end of LIV Golf as we've known it. The scale of spending that lured in major winners like John Rahm and Bryson DeChambeau with vast contracts and huge prize money is definitely over. And it has divided golf over the last 4 years. But Saudi Arabia's public investment fund pulled the plug earlier this year. They ploughed in more than $5 billion. LIV bosses are adamant that there is a future for the format and are taking this action in a bid to keep it alive, having found new investors. They say this process, which is called a Chapter 11 filing in the US, can pave the way for a new era that they hope will start early next year. It would retain a focus on team golf and entertainment, but be more financially disciplined and majority player-owned. Now, the discussions with players can now begin. But the big question is who will stick around. Now, our understanding is that players will have the choice of whether they sign up to LIV 2.0, as it's being called. They won't be obliged to stick around.
0: So the futures of Rahm and Bryson DeChambeau, among others, highly uncertain now. In total, at least $45 million is owed to LIV golf players, both past and present. Football now, and Real Madrid were among the winners on Tuesday as the group phase of this season's European Champions League got underway. Kylian Mbappe opened the scoring as the record 15-time champions Real Madrid beat Inter Milan 2-1. Manchester City also started with a win 2-0 in Porto, with Moroccan teenager Ayoub Bouadi impressing on his first start for the English side.
12: He's just 18 and he's a fantastic player. I think he was very good. You expect probably from Erling, Ruben, Matteo that they can manage this kind of games better. You don't expect from a guy 18, and he was top. Never panic. I didn't see him in any moment panic. So congratulations to Ayoub, and this is the reason why he's here with us.
0: Manchester City coach Enzo Maresco. There was also a win for Real Betis, who beat Lille 3-2 in their first Champions League appearance in over two decades. Later today, defending champions Paris Saint-Germain enter the action when taking on Slovan Bratislava, coached by former Ivory Coast great Yaya Toure, and the team that PSG beat in last season's final, Arsenal. They're away to Napoli. Another bumper tie sees Liverpool host Atletico Madrid. Now, at the other end of the football spectrum, an amateur player in the United Kingdom is making global headlines after it emerged he could become a king in Uganda. George Desmond Kamurasi is in line to do so following the death of his cousin, the king of the Turo people, for whom tradition dictates that any successor will be named before his burial. And that burial of the late King Oyo is expected to take place later this week. The BBC's Nestor McGregor has the details.
13: George Desmond Kamurasi is currently in Uganda following the death of King Oyo, who passed away last month at the age of just 34. And according to reports, the goalkeeper, who is a cousin of the late king, is one of the names most likely to replace him and become the new ruler of the Turu Kingdom. The 6'6" goalie says his priorities at the moment are with his family, and urged people to have patience with the committee who have been tasked with choosing a successor. So could a number one who plays in Southeast London become the chosen one in Uganda?
0: And in tennis, Francis Tiafoe is through to the US Open semi-finals after coming down from back from two sets down to beat fellow American Alex Mickelson. And in the women's draw, Aryna Sabalenka also through to the semi-finals.
1: Piers Edwards, thank you. Now, River Ahmed has made history by becoming the first Afghan woman to climb Mount Everest recently. As a teenager in Afghanistan, she survived a Taliban attack on her bus by pretending to be dead. And she dreamed of climbing Everest with her 20-year-old brother, who later killed himself. Well, River now lives in Australia, from where she spoke to the BBC's Sada Bahaduri about her inspiration behind reaching the top of the world's tallest mountain above sea level.
14: I just wanted to prove that Afghan women can do different things. Afghan women are not powerless. As we live in the darkest part of the history.
15: You come from Ghazni province. It's very mountainous, and I've read in interviews that you used to go up there with your brother. You had a mutual dream to climb Everest together.
14: I grew up in a very small village. It was similar like Everest base camp. Obviously, it was very tough to go climb in Afghanistan, or specifically in a village. No one wanted me to climb, and mountain was just for men and boys to go to do those kind of stuff. But I just had a very good relationship with my dad when I was very young, and I said, "Dad, just let me climb these rocks." And when my brother grown up, we both used to go to the mountain, and we used to climb, and we used to just laugh, and we used to just shout on the mountain. You know, you can hear your reflection of your voice. And I was like, "I want to climb Mount Everest." And I was like, "Okay, we will do that." I don't have my brother with me right now, and obviously I miss him all the time.
15: And what has been the reaction from your family, or have you had any messages from Afghan women?
14: Dad was not happy at all. And when I was at base camp, he sent a message to me. He said, "Oh, people are going to the moon and they are being a doctor or engineer. I don't know why you're going to Mount Everest. You're crazy." So when I climbed, the story got changed. My dad immediately sent messages to me, my mom, my family, everyone. Oh, I'm so happy. I'm so proud of you. And also, I got so many messages from Afghan women that they, inspired by my climbing, they can do something different.
15: How did you mentally prepare? It's a big mountain and obviously different to the mountains of Ghazni where you grew up.
14: First, I climbed big mountain in my head. Finally, one day after 3 months, I woke up and I said, yes, I feel that I can climb. I just want to mention one specific time I questioned my decision, why I put my life in danger to prove something. Probably I will die. I will never go back home. There was so many dead bodies and you see people all coming down, struggling to breathe. I just stand on the rock and I close my eyes. I said to myself, you have chance to try. An Afghan woman in Afghanistan, they don't have this chance. And the moment I said to myself, you can do it. You survived Taliban attack. Try harder because Afghan women cannot do it, and give them hope.
15: In 2014, you had your own experience with the Taliban when the bus you were traveling on was attacked. Many were killed, but you survived because you smudged period blood on your face and pretended to be dead.
14: When I finished my year 12, I just wanted to go to study in Kabul. They stopped buses along the way and they just start fire and just with gun. I had my period. You know, women, when get pressure, get scared, the blood is coming constantly. And I was like, I'm not going to die. I love life. What should I do? What should I do? They were getting closer and I took the blood and I put it on my face. And I just laid, pretend that I'm dead. But they came to me and they just looked and said, oh, this prostitute lady is dead, and then leave the bus.
15: What is your message to Afghan women?
14: I want them to dream big. I want them to believe themselves. I know it's a very tough time, but they are stronger than they think, and they can do different things.
1: River Ahmed there, talking to the BBC's Sadaba Haidari.
16: Now, let's talk about fashion design. And often, people cite different inspirations for their creation. But a dress worn at a Miss World beauty pageant in Vietnam caused a stir for the unusual story behind its creation. At the contest, Miss World Uganda Trivia L. Muhoza wore the Layers of Life gown, designed to represent the 7 anatomical layers involved in a caesarean section, each layer made with a different color. The gown has attracted international attention, including praise from the World Health Organization's chief Tedros Adhanom Ghebreyesus, who said that it helped raise awareness about the realities of C-section childbirth. We're now joined by Keisha Abdallah, who's the gown's designer. She's joining us from Kampala. Welcome to the program. So, what inspired this design?
17: Thank you so much for inviting me over here. And basically, our main inspiration came from maternal health in Uganda, when we realized that it really had a lot of issues around it. And being a new mom myself, I felt personally connected to this inspiration. So when I dove deep into what C-section means, it blew my mind. I didn't even know that bringing a life, you know, would involve this much sacrifice or pain. So I felt attracted about that, and also the stigma around C-section. So that's why I chose the C-section as my inspiration.
16: And I could have missed it if I had just watched the pageant and looked at the dresses, you know, the different colors from shades of pink to a little bit of yellows. And then at the bottom you have bright red, blood red.
17: Yes.
16: I imagine many people like me would have missed it if it hadn't been pointed out to them. Tell us about those different colors and what went through your mind as you're layering them.
17: Layering the colors was actually really challenging because we were trying to emulate the exact picture of how the C-section layers look like. And obviously, we did not want our gown to, you know, just look like a medical costume or something. We still wanted it to be fashion first. So
16: it looks very elegant.
17: Yeah, we were able to achieve that. So turning something so heavy and emotional into something visual was really, you know, challenging in a way, but we were able to nail down to whatever possible ombre shades we were able to do and also add a bit of a sparkle and, you know, be keen in how we are layering each layer and, you know, the amount of layers as well.
16: And so from the top, you start from what? The amniotic sac? That's the bag that carries the baby.
17: Well, because it still had to be fashion first, we kind of mixed up the layers a little bit because right. We had to make sure we come from a darker shade to a lighter shade all the way up. Also, choosing a color that would complement Mohoza's skin the best. So we started gradiently from the darkest shade from that palette to the lightest shade from that palette.
16: And there has been a huge reaction around the world. What has that meant for you?
17: I had no idea that our gown would go this viral. I mean, I knew it carried such a meaningful message, and I thought, you know, people out there would resonate with the story. But going as far as I did, it blew my mind. It just showed me the capability of storytelling through fashion. It could literally change the world.
16: Absolutely. Many thanks for speaking to us, Keisha Abdallah, a designer from Kampala. And James, I don't know whether you have seen that dress. It looks very beautiful. It's ombre, starting with the lighter shades at the top and going all the way to bright red at the bottom. Have you seen it, James?
18: Yeah. Look, I'm not much of a fashion critic, but it's certainly beautiful. And I guess the idea of creating something beautiful out of something so meaningful, so significant for life is quite a powerful one.
16: That's about impact. You're listening to Newsday from the BBC World Service with me, Anso in Nairobi, James Copnall in London. There's still plenty more to come, so stay with us if you can.
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16: Hello, welcome to Newsday on the BBC World Service with James Copnall in London and Anne Soy in Nairobi.
1: As the UK leads a group of 12 nations imposing sanctions on illegal settlements in the West Bank, the Israeli government strongly condemns the move. We'll speak to a leading Israeli politician.
16: And it's 2 weeks since the devastating flash floods on the Nepal-Tibet border, which killed some 1,400 people and more than 5,000 still missing. But people are still being found alive, and there is some hope that many more could be found inside a hydropower plant.
20: Chilime Hydropower Project, 6 people were trapped, and if their health condition normal and if they are getting drinking water, those people can still remain alive.
1: We'll also hear about the U.S. Secretary of State Marco Rubio's visit to Colombia after this news.
21: BBC News with Chris Barrow. Fighting between the U.S. and Iran has flared up again, with Tehran reporting fresh attacks on ships trying to pass through the Strait of Hormuz. Gigi Ahn reports.
22: This marks the latest escalation between the two sides, a continuing pattern of strikes and retaliations, with the Iranian Revolutionary Guards now saying they've targeted a number of vessels, including 2 US ships and 8 oil tankers. A statement said the ships were trying to navigate what it described as a prohibited and unsafe area in the Strait of Hormuz. There's been no independent confirmation of the attacks, nor any reports of casualties. Tehran has also claimed it struck a US military base in eastern Jordan. The Jordanian military says its air defences intercepted several Iranian missiles. All this follows an earlier announcement from US Central Command that it had destroyed five Iranian oil tankers after the Iranians targeted an American warship.
21: In the latest escalation of the US-Canada trade war, the White House has announced it's banning imports of most Canadian alcoholic drinks, as well as some motor vehicles and dairy products, from the end of September. David Bamford reports.
2: It follows 50% US tariffs imposed last month after most Canadian provinces pulled American alcoholic drinks from shelves. Canada's own retaliatory tariffs on US goods, matching those duties dollar for dollar, took effect on Tuesday. The Prime Minister, Mark Carney, said earlier there would be an economic cost to the trade war with the US, but doing nothing would be even more expensive.
21: The US Secretary of State, Marco Rubio, has said Washington would enter a new phase of cooperation with Colombia that would be even stronger than before. Speaking to reporters after meeting President Abelardo,

0: Because the United States is our ally. We have been its ally. And when the United States and Colombia have worked together, the only things our peoples have experienced are progress, security and development.
1: Marco Rubio will also travel to Ecuador and Peru as part of his tour of countries in South America friendly with the Trump administration. President Trump has hailed what he called a really big victory by Germany's far-right AfD, attributing the party's electoral success on Monday to what he called Germany's horrible immigration rules. Posting on social media, Mr. Trump expressed the opinion that voters had got tired of immigration rules, which, he said, had hurt Germany. The US president's celebratory post did not name the AfD specifically. World news from the BBC. Britain, France, Canada and 9 other European countries have imposed sanctions on Israeli settlements in the occupied West Bank, banning goods produced there. Leaders called it a turning point to protect the two-state solution. The UK Foreign Secretary, Ed Miliband, accused what he called settler terrorists of ethnic cleansing and said Israeli ministers were turning a blind eye or encouraging it. International law prohibits the settlements. The Gambian president has pledged to boost power supplies by October following violent protests over the country's electricity crisis. On Monday night, police used tear gas in the capital Banjul and other cities after demonstrators set fires, blocked traffic and called for President Adama Barrow to step down. Here's Thomas Nardi.
2: In a televised address to the nation, President Adama Barrow appealed for calm and urged the youth not to destroy the country's electricity infrastructure. The Gambia's power problems have been going on for months. The situation has worsened recently, with prolonged blackouts of up to 48 hours. President Adama Barrow is seeking a controversial third term in office in December, and the country's energy crisis will be a key factor in the forthcoming election.
1: 5 Indonesian journalists who travelled by boats to cover the eruption of Mount Anak Krakatau are missing. Search crews are also looking for 3 others on board. The eruption, which began late on Friday, grounded flights and covered cities, including Jakarta, in thick ash. The White House has removed a controversial video game that promoted President Trump's MAGA policies from its website after a complaint by the game company Tetris. The company, which is famous for its block-stacking gameplay, quickly distanced itself from the very similar Build the Wall after its release last week. In a post on social media, it said it treated copyright violations very seriously. BBC News.
3: Many thanks for those updates. Hello and welcome to Newsday on the BBC World Service. We are live in Nairobi with me, Anne Soy, and in London with James Cocknell.
4: Coming up, we'll speak to a leading Israeli politician about the sanctions imposed by several Western countries on West Bank settlements.
3: We'll also hear from a Nepalese MP who's part of ongoing search and rescue operation following last week's flash flood about prospects for finding more survivors.
4: And US Secretary of State Marco Rubio is visiting several places in South America. We'll hear what's on the agenda and how his visit has been received in Colombia.
3: Your thoughts always welcome. Our text and WhatsApp number is +44 77 86 20 50 85.
4: Acting in concert, the governments of Britain, France and Canada have placed sanctions against Israeli settlements in the occupied West Bank. They say this marks a turning point in attempts to protect the two-state solution. That is the goal of a sovereign Israel and sovereign Palestinian state existing side by side in peace. Several other countries have joined to give their backing to that initiative. Israel has had a pretty strong reaction. We're going to get more on that shortly. But earlier we heard from Hind Houri, former Palestinian ambassador to France and former minister in the Palestinian Authority.
5: The importance of the statement now of the UK Foreign Secretary is and the other European governments is that finally they're standing by the two-state solution. Why at this now, it comes now at this point in time? Probably there has been so many changes in the geopolitics of the region. You know, the work of Arab governments and Gulf governments and the Mecca agreement between Turkey and Saudi and Pakistan, I think, is an important development. Also, the decision, the New York Declaration for a path to establish a Palestinian state has been important. And the whole world was put on hold. I mean, nobody could actually influence Israel's actions and decisions and policies in the occupied territories for

0: too long now, and especially so now that the elections are coming. So Israel takes all the measures possible to make Palestinians pay a price for these elections. That's how votes are gained, unfortunately.
1: Well, following the sanctions, Israel said it would shut down Britain's consulate in East Jerusalem. And in the last few minutes, it's been announced that British diplomats will be stripped of their accreditation within 30 days. That's one of several measures announced by Israel's foreign ministry. On the line now is the Israel First Party chairperson, member of Knesset, Sharon Haskell. Welcome back to the programme. You were until recently deputy foreign minister of Israel. What is your response then to what several Western nations have decided to do?
2: Well, I think that this is quite obvious of them trying to meddle with Israeli elections who are going to happen in 50 days, because there isn't other rational explanation for such a step. And I don't think they truly understand that it's counterproductive, because as much as they're trying to hurt Netanyahu during this campaign that they're meddling with, they're actually strengthening him. I mean, a lot of the internal policy, specifically with the towns in the areas of Judea and Samaria, were actually quite angry about internal policies. But now that there's international pressure, they feel, you know, pushed to the line, and they feel that they need to, you know, gather together and unite together. And they feel like Netanyahu is one of the only leaders that can actually stand against international pressure. So they literally are pushing those voters back into Netanyahu. And, you know, there's a lot to say about foreign countries meddling and interfering with democratic elections in a democratic country, which is an ally to most of them. But I think it's appalling.
1: You say it's meddling in foreign in Israel's elections, that there's no rational justification for it. But isn't one response for it that in those countries which, as you say, are typically allies of Israel, public opinion, and that's something politicians are reflecting, is very much against what it sees as Israeli policies that are, many believe, against the law, that are, as the UK Foreign Secretary said, indicative of ethnic cleansing of Palestinians. And that is why this decision has been taken.
2: Well, when you look on the biased reporting of the media, including the BBC, and that was reported, a lot of mistake that the BBC have done, a lot of lies that was spread over the radio and over the television, up to the director of the BBC resigning over it, have actually indoctrinated and spread complete fabrication about the state of Israel and twisted the minds of many people in Britain and around the world. Now, we don't go by emotion, we don't go by the propaganda, but the reality. And the reality is that this is absolutely false. Now, when I look on what's happening in the disputed territories, and this is what it is, these are territories in dispute. I see those.
1: Well, international law regards this as the occupied West Bank, regards these settlements as illegal.
2: No. The international law declare those territories as disputed territories, and as Britain had disputed territories, and France has disputed territories, and many other countries have disputed territories, and that is the actual legal term that is that is the reality, you know, without emotion.
1: But again, the settlements are regarded as illegal under international law.
2: I will tell you, these settlements are not illegal. Okay, they are legal. We have the full backing for it, and, you know, different terms and declarations.
1: I mean, the full backing of who? Certainly not of Palestinians who are being removed from their homes.
2: Obviously, this is disputed. And I'll have to say that, as I tried to say before, those European countries are taking an active part in this dispute, not in words, but in actual policy. When I look, and we have many reports that have been put through to our government on how European money from those countries, millions of euros, if not hundreds of millions of euros, to build illegal settlements of Palestinians on Israeli land, on Israeli private land, on Israeli government land, they're taking a physical part in that dispute. Now,
1: does it concern you that you have seemingly lost the support of so many key allies?
2: Look, I don't think so. I think that the world is so divided and it's becoming more and more, polar. And I think that internal politics and what we are seeing is happening in Europe are pushing two camps in different direction to more extremism. And I think that in many countries that are not able to fulfill certain internal policies, it's much easier for them to redirect public attention into what's happening in the Middle East and in Israel than dealing with internal problem and internal pressure. I think that has a huge part to that.
1: Do you accept that large-scale settlements in this E1 area, the area that we are talking about, would in effect mean the end of the two-state solution, that it would be simply impossible for a Palestinian state to exist?
2: Look, I think that the conception that there is only one solution to the Israeli-Palestinian conflict, the European solution, is some kind of a fantasy that was tried, an attempt, and it completely failed. And it failed with the loss of many, many Israeli lives. And many Israelis are not willing to try and do this test again because that costs the lives of our children. And, you know, in the parliament, there was a vote with more than 90% of parliament members voting against creation of a Palestinian state. And this is, you need to understand that this is what Israeli feels after failed attempts, after the 7th of October, after so many times that Israel have made huge concessions, including evacuating every single living Jew from the Gaza Strip so that they can have an autonomy and a land of their own. And it exploded in our face, meaning we paid the price of horrendous atrocities that were committed against our little girls, our children, our women. And you trying to force us to do this experiment over and over again, it's very easy to try and do it so many thousands of kilometers away and not having your children at that risk. But most Israelis are not willing to do this experiment again. And so, of course, I disagree with this. I do not think that creating a Palestinian state will give a solution to a religious conflict of radical Islamist extremism.
1: Sharon Haskell, Israel First Party chairperson, Knesset member, and until very recently, Deputy Foreign Minister of Israel. Thank you very much.
3: To Nepal now, where rescue teams are turning their attention to another hydropower project after rescuers managed to reach two workers alive at the Trishuli 3A project on Friday following 7 days of intense efforts. Tunnel engineer and Nepalese MP Shriram Nupane was directly involved in locating the two workers who were rescued alive. At the Chilime hydropower project, six people are now believed to be trapped inside the powerhouse. Mr. Nupane says that there is still hope they could be alive with access to water, food and potentially enough air to survive for 2 weeks or more. I spoke to him earlier and began by asking how the survivors at Trishuli 3A were located and what it was like when rescuers realized there were people still alive inside.
4: We all became happy and we share happiness. During that voice we heard, we thought that all people are there inside and alive. That was a memorable event during rescue of two people. I was involved there at site for 7 days. And at the last moment, after 7 days, the situation is all the tunnel faces. There are four entrances to reach. All entrances were buried. Technically, the most suitable and shortest route is the cable dock tunnel. And that is 160 meters away from the powerhouse. And all buried above 30 meter, up to above 30 meter from the face of the tunnel. And we cleared that 30 meter depth and big boulders by using excavator and controlled blasting. Took 5 days for us to clear 18,000 cubic meter of debris. And after clearing those debris, we found the face of the tunnel, that entrance of the tunnel, that is top level of the tunnel, 1.5 meter depth. And then the well-trained rescue team took over the situation and they entered into the tunnel. The tunnel was fully filled with mud. They took out all mud up to 160 meter by using water jet and by using manual method, and all cleared in one night. And then they reached at the powerhouse where two people found alive and one dead body was found over there.
3: So are there any prospects then of finding any survivors, not just in Trishuli 3A, but maybe in the other tunnels as well?
4: Yes, now we moved to another project, that is Chilime Hydropower Project. We are now here at the site. And in this project, six people were trapped in the powerhouse and four people working at control room at the top of the powerhouse. We hope that those six people are trapped inside the powerhouse at the top of the control room. And if their health condition normal and without losing any energy, and if they are getting drinking water, because at control room, there is drinking water provision and a minimum oxygen level will be available because some space is there to enter the ear inside. Water is dropping from the ceiling of the tunnel. This means those people can still remain alive, I think, for 14 days or more.
3: And are we still talking the same distances? Trishuli 3A, you said, was 160 meters.
4: This distance is 250 meters. The first opening to 80, 90 meters is clear. That's why it might be chance to enter air inside and sufficient oxygen level will be there. If they were inside the control room, then there is food also, water also, and they can survive.
3: And what about air?
4: Air level, oxygen level will be down. But in tunnel, principally what we expect is once the space is big inside the powerhouse, then the oxygen will be trapped automatically. And unless that oxygen level will down and finish, that will be sufficient for the person to just for alive without losing energy.
3: How big are these powerhouses?
4: Powerhouse is almost 25 meter height, is equivalent to 6-7 story building, and 14-15 meter wide. Length is 40 to 50 meter.
3: And how many tunnels are being explored?
4: Altogether, 13 hydropower projects has been damaged completely. One is solar project and the others are hydropower projects. 431 megawatt projects has been already damaged.
3: Sriram Neupane, their tunnel engineer and Nepalese MP, speaking to me earlier.
1: This is Newsday on the BBC World Service, live in Nairobi with Anne and in London with me, James. Let me give you some of our main headlines here on the BBC World Service. Fighting between US and Iranian forces has flared up again, with the Americans striking Iranian oil tankers and Tehran saying it has targeted a US military base. The White House has also announced import bans on most Canadian alcoholic drinks, as well as some motor vehicles and dairy products, sharply escalating the trade war with its neighbour. After meeting the Colombian president, the US Secretary of State, Marco Rubio, said the two countries now have an opportunity to reset their relations. We are going to come to that story in just a minute. But first of all, fairly big story from the world of sports too. So Piers Edwards is here.
5: Certainly is, yes. The controversial LIV Golf League has filed for bankruptcy protection in the United States, owing at least $45 million to players who now have the option to leave. The breakaway league caused major controversy when it launched in 2022, instantly dividing the golfing world. It says it's trying to restructure after its financial backers from Saudi Arabia withdrew billions of dollars of funding earlier this year. In its filing, court documents indicate the league owes up to $1 billion in liabilities to at least 1,000 creditors. The future of LIV Golf's top stars is now most uncertain. Football, and in the Champions League, there were wins in all six games as the group phase got underway on Tuesday. Kylian Mbappe scored to help Real Madrid beat Inter Milan 2-1. An Erling Haaland double saw Manchester City win 2-0 at Porto. Later today, Paris Saint-Germain start the defence of their title. And to tennis, finally, where Carlos Alcaraz is currently battling to defend his US Open title. The Spaniard is taking on local favourite Ben Shelton in New York, where it's currently one set all. After losing the first set on a tiebreak, the American stormed back in the second set, winning 6-1. He's currently 3-1 up in the third as well. Is Alcaraz's crown slipping?
1: Piers Edwards, thank you.
3: Now, the U.S. Secretary of State Marco Rubio has hailed Washington entering what he calls a new phase of cooperation with Colombia after meeting the country's new president in Bogota. President Abelardo de la Espriella, Colombia's new right-wing leader, said that his government wanted to be an ally of the U.S. in the fight against drug trafficking. Marco Rubio will also travel to Ecuador and Peru, countries which have also been experiencing a rightward political shifts in the past few years, that is as part of his regional tour. Earlier, I discussed this visit with Bogota-based analyst Laura Lizarazo, who's an associate director at Control Risks Global Risk Analysis Practice, a global strategic intelligence and security firm. I began by asking her to explain the significance of the trip.
6: Secretary Rubio's visit to Colombia is part of a broader regional visit to other countries in the Andean region, which basically aims to advance three mutually reinforcing U.S. objectives. One, strengthening the fight against drug cartels. Two, consolidating and solidifying the U.S. influence in the hemisphere. And three, building a coalition of politically aligned governments in Latin America. This visit advances those three objectives simultaneously.
3: Why is that important for the Trump administration? You know, these renewed alignments within the Western Hemisphere, within the Americas especially, improving those ties.
6: Well, that makes part of a broader goal in U.S. foreign policy under Trump's administration, which has been labeled as the Monroe Doctrine, meaning reasserting U.S. dominance over the hemisphere as its natural region for exercising influence. And this is important for Trump as Colombia is a long-standing partner of the U.S., but the relationship was strained under Gustavo Petro's government over the past 4 years, and the visit of Secretary Rubio also aims to restore those ties that were under tension during the past administration. With Abelardo de la Espriella, the Trump administration now has a deep political and ideological alignment that was not the case under Gustavo Petro's government, and even with other right-wing administrations in Colombia. This is the first time that there is a extremely close ideological rapprochement, also a relatively close relationship between both presidents. Apparently, President Abelardo de la Espriella has the favor of Donald Trump, and at the same time, Colombia is a strategic partner for the fight against drug trafficking in the hemisphere. So those two aspects are in alignment now, this political alignment and this strategic importance of the country. And that's why Bogota is now one of the top priorities for Trump's administration in the Americas.
3: How are these developments in the relationship between Washington and Bogota being received in Colombia?
6: The country is deeply divided around that and other issues, as President Abelardo de las Priella was elected by a very tight, very slim margin. So his mandate is relatively weak, as he won by roughly 2,050 votes. So half the country, around half the country, the public supports and welcomes a more assertive role of the US regarding security operations, as Colombian military have lost significant capabilities in terms of communications, logistics, and mobility over the past decade. Some people view US support, a more assertive support, as a means to bridge that gap, but a significant part of the population strongly opposes a more active participation of the US in security issues, given that that is viewed or framed as a violation of sovereignty, and that caused a strong opposition among the left and some social movements, particularly farmer and coca crop growers, who are likely to be targeted by this more heavy-handed militaristic approach.
3: Laura Lizarazo there, a Bogota-based analyst, speaking to me a little earlier. This is Newsday from the BBC World Service.
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1: Following the UK government's announcement of sanctions against illegal settlements in the West Bank, the UK's chief rabbi said it was truly a dark day for British Jews. We'll have more reaction from Britain's Jewish community.
3: And are Africans being fairly represented on the big screen? We look at how the continent is portrayed. First, this news.
9: BBC News with Chris Barrow. The fighting between US and Iranian forces has flared up again, with Iran saying it's attacked a number of ships that were attempting to pass through the Strait of Hormuz. Iranian state media quoted the Revolutionary Guards as saying US vessels were among those targeted, along with eight oil tankers. The United States is expanding its trade restrictions on Canadian goods to include outright import bans on alcoholic beverages, dairy products, and motorcycles, as the economic conflict between the two countries deepens. President Trump accused Canada of discriminating against the US after Canada implemented retaliatory dollar-for-dollar 50% tariffs on Tuesday. In the latest escalation of the US-Canada trade war, the White House has announced it's banning most imports of Canadian alcoholic drinks. In other news, a professional golf league heavily backed by Saudi Arabia has filed for bankruptcy protection in the United States. The LIV Golf League triggered a major controversy when it launched 4 years ago. The American PGA banned players who join it. Five Indonesian journalists who travelled by boat to cover the eruption of Mount Anak Krakatau are missing. Search crews are also looking for three others on board. The eruption, which began late on Friday, grounded flights and covered cities, including Jakarta, in thick ash. President Trump has hailed what he called a really big victory by Germany's far-right AfD, attributing the party's electoral success on Monday to what he described as Germany's horrible immigration rules. The White House has removed a controversial video game that promoted President Trump's MAGA policies from its website following a complaint by the game company Tetris. The company, which is famous for its block-stacking gameplay, distanced itself from the very similar Build the Wall after its release last week. BBC News.
1: Thank you for that update. Hello and welcome to Newsday on the BBC World Service. Coming to you live from Nairobi with Anne and from London with me, James.
3: Over the next half hour, we'll bring you stories, including the diplomatic row between the UK and Israel over sanctions targeting Israeli settlements in the West Bank. We'll also head to Cameroon, where the crisis of femicide is raising growing concern.
1: And we'll hear criticism of Hollywood's continued negative portrayal of Africa as a continent. We welcome your messages on that or anything you hear on the programme. Our number, which works for WhatsApp and text messages, is +44 77 86 20 50 85.
3: There was strong language exchanged between the UK and Israel on Tuesday after the British government said there would be sanctions on Israeli settlements in the West Bank, and Israel retaliated by closing the British consulate in Jerusalem. The settlements, which first began appearing nearly 60 years ago, are illegal under international law. The British Foreign Secretary, Ed Miliband, said there had been a ban on goods produced in these settlements. 11 other countries are taking similar action. Mr. Miliband accused the Israeli government of turning a blind eye to what he called ethnic cleansing of Palestinians by Jewish settlers. Here's the BBC's Chris Mason looking at the West Bank settlements.
10: The number of settlements has grown rapidly recently. And so too has settler violence against Palestinian people living here. This is the backdrop, the British government argues, for why action now is necessary and justified.
11: Foreign Secretary.
10: Note Ed Miliband's register, his tone, as he began.
12: With permission, I would like to make a statement on Israel and Palestine. I do so as a proud British Jew, someone with the deepest gratitude to the State of Israel for giving a home to my grandmother after she lost her husband, my grandfather, and 60 other family members at the hands of the Nazis.
10: But, he said, a new approach to Israel was essential.
12: Our argument is not with the people of Israel, with whom the UK has unshakable bonds. Our argument is with the conduct of its government. And I also want to say emphatically to people in Britain and indeed across the world, holding British Jews responsible for the actions of the Israeli government is anti-Semitism, plain and simple.
10: And listen to what he said next. The use of a phrase with huge weight, never before used by the UK in this context.
12: The British government agrees that there is ethnic cleansing of Palestinians in areas of the West Bank, perpetrated by settler terrorists. And all too often, the Israeli government has turned a blind eye to this, and worse, members of it have made statements and taken actions to support the forced displacement of Palestinians.
10: And another precedent was set this afternoon, another change in the British position.
12: Now, for a long time, the British government has rightly said settlements are illegal, but we have remained silent on the question of the legality of the occupation as a whole, which in 2024 the International Court of Justice concluded was unlawful. Today I announce that the official view of the British government is that the occupation is unlawful.
10: And so to the consequences the UK will impose.
12: I do not believe the British people want us supporting the occupation by accepting products from settlements in our shops and supermarkets. So I can announce today that we will introduce an import ban on goods from illegal settlements in the occupied territories.
10: The UK's chief rabbi said it was truly a dark day for British Jews. Some Conservatives agree with the government, but the front bench does not.
13: I'm sorry, this government is wrong. As the Foreign Office has previously stated, this policy will damage the interests of innocent Palestinians, Israelis, who condemn settlements, and the British people. What we reject here is not the intent, but the performative politics, the acting without the widest of support that leaves our envoys weaker and their voices irrelevant.
10: 11 other countries, including France and Canada, are also imposing restrictions as the UK is. Israel has announced the enforced closure of the British consulate in Jerusalem. The new Prime Minister, Andy Burnham, is making his mark.
3: The BBC's Chris Mason reporting.
1: So there has been, as we've been hearing, pretty strong reaction to the move by Britain and the other nations who have taken steps against those settlements, and strong reactions we heard on the programme from Israeli officials. There has also been considerable disquiet over this whole issue within Britain's Jewish community. There has been a rise in anti-Semitic attacks in the UK in recent years, and criticism of Israel can be a very sensitive issue. So let's speak now to Hannah Weisfeld, Executive Director and Founder of the British Jewish organisation Yihad, which works to empower British Jews to support a political resolution to the Israeli-Palestinian conflict. Hannah, welcome to the programme. What is, first of all, your response to the new measures outlined by the UK?
11: Well, it's not a thing that you'd welcome, but I think it's something which we feel is necessary and overdue, that for too long the international community has looked at the situation on the ground and issued declarations of intent in relation to supporting a two-state solution and concern about the situation on the ground. But this is the first time in many, many years that we've seen anybody take really serious action to say we're going to respond with direct measures. And for those of us who believe that a political resolution is the only way to safeguard Israeli and Palestinians long term, then I think we have to accept that this is going to be the new international norm moving forward.
1: Would settlements in this area we're talking about, the UN area by Jerusalem, would large-scale settlements there put an end to the idea of a two-state solution, do you think?
11: Well, I think E1 specifically is highly problematic. It will cut off East Jerusalem, which is destined to be the future Palestinian state, from the rest of the West Bank. It will drive a wedge between the North and the South West Bank. But I think this announcement yesterday is much bigger than E1, actually. I think E1, obviously, the announcement of new tenders for E1 precipitated it. But I think it's something, you know, that is wider than that in relation to the entire settlement enterprise, which has grown and grown and grown and is now, quite honestly, eating the West Bank and really eating Israel from the inside.
1: If, as you say, this decision was necessary, what has prompted it now? You could put it down to a change of leadership in the UK, except that it's been echoed by several other Western countries. So why now, do you think?
11: Look, I think the international community is impatient. And with this current Israeli government, what we've seen is the settlement enterprise almost become so entrenched that you can't roll it back. And so this year alone, in 2026, the Israeli government announced 34 new settlements in April. We've seen 2,300 Palestinians evicted from their homes through settler violence in the first 6 months, over 1,200 violent settler attacks. And I think there is a general consensus amongst allies in the West that if they don't do something soon, that actually it's going to be too late. And even though there are obviously Israeli elections coming, I think they see this as an opportunity to say now that even if there is a new government, and there is no guarantee there will be, that actually we have to set a new agenda here. The new government is not going to be able to roll back the entire settlement enterprise. It might be able to curb the worst excesses of it. But I actually think what the British government is saying is that it's sending almost a warning signal to a potentially a new government in Israel to say that this is how we want to operate moving forward.
1: One of the things that the Foreign Secretary, British Foreign Secretary, was keen to stress was that holding British Jewish people responsible for the actions of Israel is anti-Semitic. Have you seen a rise in that in recent times?
11: Well, yes, of course. I mean, it is undeniable that there has been a significant rise in anti-Semitism in the UK, you know, and for the first time in many, many years, we've seen Jews killed on the streets of the UK for being Jews. And so it's undeniable that we are living in a much more hostile climate. I would say, however, that there is no evidence that measures against Israel's occupation means that British Jews take the brunt of that. When there is an increase in violence and hostilities in the Middle East, Jews and Muslims really feel it outside. But I think we need to be extremely careful about painting a scenario which says that if the UK or another government takes action against the illegal occupation, that Jews will pay the price, because what that basically says is that you can't, it means that you then have to make a choice, which is that either the UK government says we won't deal with the occupation or we'll protect Jews, British Jews. And it's not a binary choice. And I have to say, I respectfully disagree with the chief rabbi, who represents about 30% of British Jews. He doesn't represent British Jews in their entirety. There are other denominations, because there are many British Jews who also, I wouldn't say they welcome these measures, but they understand why they've been, you know, why the government has done it, and they think it's overdue. There are so many different opinions in the Jewish community, like there are in every faith community, and nobody can come on your show and tell you that they represent the entirety of the Jewish community, because nobody does that.
1: Hannah Weisfeld, thank you very much indeed. The Executive Director of Yihad, which works to empower British Jews to support a political resolution to the Israeli-Palestinian conflict.
3: You're listening to Newsday from the BBC with James Copnoll in London and me, Ansoi Nairobi. Here are our headlines this hour. Fighting between the US and Iranian forces has flared up again with the two countries launching attacks on each other's ships. And the White House has announced import bans on most Canadian alcoholic drinks, as well as some motor vehicles and dairy products, sharply escalating the trade war with its neighbour.
1: Now, this is Newsday on the BBC World Service. Piers Edwards is here with the sports.
5: Sounds very excited, James.
1: I really am.
5: Yes,
1: that's it's better be good.
5: Arsenal in action today. But we start with golf, not Champions League, after the professional league LIV Golf filed for bankruptcy protection in the United States on Tuesday. The breakaway league split golf when it launched in 2022, thanks to the backing of Saudi Arabia's public investment fund, which poured billions of dollars into the tour before pulling out earlier this year. The filing at a New Jersey court indicates LIV Golf owes up to $1 billion in liabilities to at least 1,000 creditors, including some of the players it lured away from the regular golfing circuit, such as former world number one John Rahm. The BBC's sports correspondent Laura Scott has more.
14: Well, this is certainly the end of LIV Golf as we've known it. The scale of spending that lured in major winners like John Rahm and Bryson DeChambeau with vast contracts and huge prize money is definitely over. And it has divided golf over the last 4 years. But Saudi Arabia's public investment fund pulled the plug earlier this year. They ploughed in more than $5 billion. LIV bosses are adamant that there is a future for the format and are taking this action in a bid to keep it alive, having found new investors. They say this process, which is called a Chapter 11 filing in the US, can pave the way for a new era that they hope will start early next year. It would retain a focus on team golf and entertainment, but be more financially disciplined and majority player-owned. Now, the discussions with players can now begin. But the big question is who will stick around. Now, our understanding is that players will have the choice of whether they sign up to LIV 2.0, as it's being called. They won't be obliged to stick around.
5: So the futures of Rahm and Bryson DeChambeau, among others, nigh highly uncertain. Football and Real Madrid were among the winners on Tuesday as the group phase of this season's European Champions League got underway. The record 15-time champions beat Inter Milan 2-1. Manchester City also started with victory, winning 2-0 at Porto. Later today, Paris Saint-Germain start the defence of their title. They host Slovak side Slovan Bratislava, whose coach Yaya Toure is set to become the first African to lead a team at this stage of the Champions League, and the Ivorian is relishing the task.
15: I think this club has great potential, a very, very high potential. It has now been 3 or 4 months since I arrived here. I observe, I try to improve, and I try to understand my players. I aim to help them positively, even though it's not always easy, especially because they know that I am very demanding. I'm happy to be here. You can see it on my face. I'm going to learn from Luis Enrique. He's a fantastic coach, one of the best at the moment. Playing against his team is a real pleasure.
5: Also today, James Copnell's Arsenal travel to Napoli, while another bumper tie sees Liverpool host Atletico Madrid. And tennis, Carlos Alcaraz's grip on his US Open title is looking increasingly shaky. The Spaniard is playing American number one Ben Shelton in the quarterfinals. And Shelton, having lost the first set, has just taken the third. He's currently leading by 2-1, to the delight of the home supporters. His compatriot, Francis Tiafoe, is already through to the semi-finals. Quite some sport going on, James.
1: Absolutely. Piers Edwards, thank you very much indeed.
3: Let's head to Cameroon now, because the country has been grappling with a femicide crisis in recent years, with human rights organizations accusing the government of not going far enough to protect women. Official figures show that at least 250 women were killed between 2023 and the first 4 months of this year. Civil society organizations believe that the figures may even be higher, saying that some cases remain unreported. But the recent killing of 8 women across the country in just 1 week sparked outrage and renewed calls for specific legislation against gender-based violence. The BBC senior reporter Paul Njie has been speaking with families of femicide victims as well as survivors of gender-based violence in the capital, Yaoundé. We should warn that you may find some of the details in this story distressing.
16: Women who are victims of domestic violence in Cameroon are not protected. They are not protected. There's no real structure in place, because when you complain, people ask you, why did he beat you? When you say he beat you while you were asleep, nobody believes you. You arrive and find women like yourself who are supposed to welcome you, but they are the very women who tell you, I'm sure it was your neighbor who advised you to file a complaint against your husband. Is she divorced?
3: That clip, an excerpt from the story done by Paul Njie, who now joins us from Yaoundé. Welcome to the program, Paul. Now, from this woman that you spoke to, it sounds like there's stigma in speaking out against domestic violence.
17: Thank you for having me, Anne. Indeed, there is a stigma. And when I spoke to her, we called her Grace just to protect her identity. She told us that there are these perceptions that women who are victims of gender-based violence and who have decided to leave their homes, they, you know, are not in conformity with what society expects of them. And basically, they are mocked, they are derided and looked at as people who are not, you know, in line with what should have pertained. And it just points to why people in the country are saying that there are existing gender inequalities in Cameroon, and they've accused the government of not doing much to protect women and also ensure that there is accountability for actions such as gender-based violence. So it's a really big deal in the country. And not just that, but also because, as you did read in the intro, the rate of femicide is also on the rise, according to officials. If I can just break down the statistics for you and the benefit of our audience, that would probably help. In 2023, the government says at least 56 cases were officially recorded, 2024, 67, in 2025, 77 cases, and in the first 4 months of this year alone, they've recorded at least 50.
3: What sense do you get as to why these numbers are increasing? Is it more reporting, more people coming out to report, or the cases generally are increasing, or both?
17: Well, it's a combination of both, Anne. First, when I spoke with the Minister of Women's Empowerment and the Family, she said that there is need for people to denounce, and it is by denouncing that it will attract the attention of the authorities to know some of these cases happening and be able to address them head on. But on the other side of the spectrum, there is also this concern that it is something that is deep-rooted in society, you know, gender-based violence, especially within the family setting where there is domestic violence. And these things continue to happen, even as government is putting in place, you know, policies to counter them. In fact, there is a 2020 national strategy to combat gender-based violence. And also in 2022, the government adopted a national gender policy. But groups such as Human Rights Watch argue that despite the existence of such mechanisms, little is done to really address and tackle this problem, which exposes, of course, the difficulty that the government is having as well.
3: Well, the government, you say, is having difficulty, but is there a sense it's doing enough?
17: Frankly, there isn't. And when I spoke to an anti-gender-based violence activist, she said that there was a need to create a special court to address or handle cases such as family disputes, gender-based violence. But I don't think that is something that the authorities can do, because they say that there are existing laws and courts that handle, of course, cases in general. So at the moment, the government is preparing a bill which will be sent to Parliament, but whether or not that will make it to this session in November remains to be seen. The minister expressed hope and confidence that it may make it to Parliament in November. But because the discussions in November are focused mainly on the budget, people are skeptical that the issue of femicide and gender-based violence will come up.
3: Many thanks for that. Paul Njie, their senior reporter in Yaounde.
1: Now here on Newsday, let's talk movies. For years, Hollywood has continued to show the African continent as poor, always at war, and these sorts of stereotypes continue to spark debate among African and African-American actors and fans alike. Another major talking point is disparities in acting offers and pay, despite some of these actors starring in household blockbusters. Now, one of those actors is Tyrese Gibson from the popular Fast and Furious franchise. He recently opened up to Focus on Africa's Wahigo Mora about the challenges he feels black actors face in Tinseltown.
18: Black people get paid very little. We have very little opportunities compared to the other groups.
19: You have in the past said that Hollywood has overdone slavery films. You're in South Africa at a time when Ghana got a bill passed at the United Nations to declare slavery as the gravest crime against humanity. Do you still hold that view? Would you agree to do a slavery film, so to speak?
18: No. The only version of a slave movie has to be a slave that got up and led a revolution or became a king or did something where this is where he started and these are the conditions in which he started in and then this is what he became. But me just being in shackles and chains and being on a boat and all of the uber sensitive things that our culture have had to endure, no, man, I'm not interested.
3: Nkechi Ogbonna explored these challenges and concerns in the movie world with Mia Musk, a professor of film at Vassar College in New York, and Tanzanian filmmaker Amil Shivji. Nkechi began by asking Amil why films about Africa and black people often have tended to be based on stereotypes.
20: I think that statement is quite true. And we've seen historically how long it took for fair representation of African stories, black characters on the big screen. And I still think there's a lot of work to be done. I mean, when we, as sitting in an African environment, watching films here in the cinema, we're still not happy and we're not satisfied with how our continent is seen through the Hollywood state apparatus. And I think there's a lot more to be said about the films that are coming out of the continent that show stories with a lot more dignity, a lot more representation, but don't reach those kind of distribution spaces and those kind of markets in the West.
21: And Mia, the 2026 UCLA Hollywood Diversity Report suggests that representation remains a challenge both on and off screen, and that's something that Emil has just spoken about now. How does this impact how black stories are told globally?
22: Yes, well, I know the Hollywood Diversity Reports to be compelling and accurate, and I think this one also reflects production trends in the United States. So I would like to believe that non-US-based filmmakers think independently from the Hollywood industry. They do. However, as one of the largest industries and as far-reaching as it is in terms of distribution, it can influence the algorithms used for film financing outside of the United States. And yes, it could and does negatively impact representation elsewhere around the world.
21: And Mia, some of the arguments made by Tyrese in our conversation with him is that actors are often paid far less than the value they generate for these movie studios. How much of a concern is this for actors, writers, and crew members?
22: It's a legitimate concern. Mr. Tyrese Gibson is right. He's correct. Actors are not paid according to their value, particularly BIPOC folk, particularly black folk and people of color generally. Most of them are undervalued or valued incorrectly because the indices that are used to evaluate them are biased. What happens is many film actors have been paid according to something called the Ulmer scale. The Ulmer scale was used to assess an actor's present value. It's been sort of used to quantify star power or box office power. It's a sort of deeply flawed sort of algorithm that they come up with by canvassing producers, entertainment agents, studio executives, international distributors, foreign sales agents, investment bankers. And they come up with a sort of a list of 1,400 people are on this sort of hot list. And whoever scores a 90 or higher, it makes the Ulmer A list. And then it's sort of like B, C, D list, right? And the objective of this Ulmer scale is to assess an actor's present value. But it's deeply flawed because an actor's value cannot and should not be determined solely by box office revenue, right? There are all of these other cofactors. And so they're often not paid accordingly or accurately.
21: I mean, in this era of social media where critics have said there is constant pressure on actors to project a certain level of financial success, even when fame can mask financial struggles, do you consider this a challenge on how young people are approaching acting as a career?
20: Yeah, indeed. I mean, there is this facade that's created online. It goes beyond just the actor. But we have, you know, we want to see success. We want to see the limelight. We want to see people in the glitz and the glamour on the red carpets. And I'm seeing it even beyond just the actors. I'm seeing young filmmakers who do these kind of fake red carpet premieres for their films just to show the premiere rather than the film. Nobody watches the film. The film never gets exhibited or distributed. But the big thing is the premiere day, you know? And it's, I guess, a really dire attempt at trying to create a buzz around a project or a person so that hopefully it will lead to something. I think there are some rare circumstances where it does lead to something, maybe. But most of the time, you just spend the money on this very fancy event and you get maybe a couple of likes, you get a reshare, so on and so forth. But it doesn't lead to anything long term. And in this case, we're not building careers.
3: Tanzanian filmmaker Amil Shivji there, as well as Mia Musk, professor of film at Vassar College in New York, in conversation with Focus on Africa's Nkechi Ogbonna. 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
3: Hello, welcome to Newsday on the BBC World Service with James Copnall in London and Ansoy in Nairobi.
1: Well, Western nations, including Britain, France and Canada, moving to impose sanctions on Israeli settlers in the West Bank. Diplomatic relations are being strained. The Israeli government has reacted strongly to the move, including by closing the UK consulate in East Jerusalem. We'll speak to a veteran Israeli politician who negotiated a major agreement with the Palestinians.
3: With search and recovery operations ongoing in Nepal and across the border in Tibet following the devastating floods of last week, we look at what we know about the impact in Tibet. We'll hear from a leading Tibetan politician in exile.
1: And the US and Iran have resumed trading blows, including in the Strait of Hormuz, the vital waterway which has such a huge impact on the global economy. First up, the latest world news.
2: BBC News with Govinda Gill. The fighting between US and Iranian forces has flared up again, with Iran saying it has attacked a number of ships that were attempting to pass through the Strait of Hormuz. Iranian state media quoted the Revolutionary Guards as saying US vessels were among those targeted, along with eight oil tankers. Here's Gigi Ann.
4: There's been no independent confirmation of the attacks, nor any reports of casualties. Tehran has also claimed it struck a US military base in eastern Jordan. The Jordanian military says its air defences intercepted several Iranian missiles. All this follows an earlier announcement from US Central Command that it had destroyed five Iranian oil tankers after the Iranians targeted an American warship. International shipping through the Strait of Hormuz remains severely affected. This has driven crude oil prices to its highest level since July.
2: The British Foreign Secretary Ed Miliband has described Israel's virulent response to his announcement on sanctions on Israeli settlements in the occupied West Bank as deeply regrettable. Mr. Miliband said Britain had to do what it believed was the right thing. Yoland Nell reports from Jerusalem.
6: Israel has told the British consulate, which represents the UK in Jerusalem, the occupied West Bank and Gaza, it has 30 days to close. British representatives at the International Coordination Centre for Gaza in southern Israel and trainers working with Palestinian police in Ramallah have been given a week to leave. The steps mark an extreme diplomatic escalation by Israel. But in an interview with Jewish News, Mr. Miliband said Britain had to do what it believed was the right thing based on our values. Similar comments were made by Andy Burnham, who added, "For too long, we have been hesitant to act, fearful of being accused of being anti-Israel."
2: The United States is expanding its trade restrictions on Canadian goods to include outright import bans on alcoholic beverages, dairy products and motorcycles as the economic conflict between the two countries deepens. President Trump accused Canada of discriminating against the US after Canada implemented retaliatory dollar-for-dollar 50% tariffs on Tuesday. The U.S. Secretary of State Marco Rubio

0: And when the United States and Colombia have worked together, the only things our peoples have experienced are progress, security and development.
1: BBC News. President Trump has hailed what he called a really big victory by Germany's far-right AfD, attributing the party's electoral success on Monday to what he described as Germany's horrible immigration rules. Posting on social media, Mr. Trump expressed the opinion that voters had got tired of immigration rules, which he said had hurt Germany. The US president's celebratory post did not name the AfD specifically. Five Indonesian journalists who travelled by boat to cover the eruption of Mount Anak Krakatau are missing. Search crews are also looking for three others on board. The eruption, which began late on Friday, grounded flights and covered cities, including Jakarta, in thick ash. Rescue efforts are continuing, but high waves and poor visibility are causing delays. The Gambian president has pledged to boost power supplies by October following violent protests over the country's electricity crisis. Gambia has been facing power outages for several months. Thomas Nardi reports.
2: In a televised address to the nation, President Adama Barrow appealed for calm and urged the youth not to destroy the country's electricity infrastructure. On Monday night, police used tear gas to disperse angry protesters who had gathered in parts of the country, including near the president's office, and were calling for him to step down. President Adama Barrow is seeking a controversial third term in office in December, and the country's energy crisis will be a key factor in the forthcoming election.
1: The White House has removed a controversial video game that promoted President Trump's MAGA policies from its website following a complaint by the game company Tetris. The company, which is famous for its block-stacking gameplay, quickly distanced itself from the very similar Build the Wall after its release last week. In a post on social media, it said it treated copyright violations very seriously. BBC News.
3: Thank you for that news. 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Today with Anne Soy in Nairobi and James Copland in London.
4: In the next half hour, we will head to Israel following the UK-led sanctions and to Tibet in the aftermath of the deadly flooding. And we'll hear about new clashes between the US and Iran.
3: You can send us your thoughts on anything you hear by WhatsApp or text message on our usual number, +44 77 86 20 50 85.
4: Now, immediately before the modern state of Israel was established, Britain ruled over the region under a mandate from the forerunner of the United Nations. But the new nation was allied to Britain from the start, despite the violent nature of its birth, violence at times directed at the British Imperial Forces. That's why the tit-for-tat sanctions, more reminiscent of the Cold War than relations between the UK and Israel, mark such a significant diplomatic shift. So does the escalating diplomatic row move a two-state solution closer or more distant? On the line now is Yossi Beilin, a former Israeli deputy foreign minister and peace negotiator at the Oslo Accords in 1993 between Israel and the Palestinians that were led at the time by Yasser Arafat. Welcome to the program. Now,
5: thank you very much.
4: Just give us a sense of what the reaction has been to this recent, more assertive position by the UK, calling out the more violent settlers as terrorists.
5: Well, first of all, they are terrorists. I mean, there is no question about it. How can you call them peace fighters? So this is not a question. I mean, it was, of course, a surprise that Britain and other 10 countries decided to take sanctions now on the eve of our elections. But otherwise, if you ask me, I would like the world to distinguish between boycotting Israel as a state and boycotting products from the occupied territories. There are two very different things. And if you ask me personally, I do whatever I can in order not to purchase products from the occupied territories as a private person. But the question is whether it is the right thing to do right now, because, you know, the right in Israel is using it saying, you see, the whole world against us. I mean, this is their song.

0: all the time. The whole world is against that, even Britain. And we have to fight for ourselves, by ourselves. We were right from day one, and so on and so forth. So I think that one should withhold such sanctions until after the elections, in order to see whether there is a significant change in the policy of the government of Israel, of the new government of Israel, towards the territories or not.
1: And now that they have been announced shortly before the elections in Israel, what kind of impact do you think the sanctions are going to have on the elections?
0: Well, as I said, I mean, at least the right will say, you know, I told you, the whole world is against us. We are on our own. We are an island in an ocean, and we should fight, and we should not listen to the world. They can decide what they want about sanctions, and we will go on with our right policy.
1: So is it your view then that they could potentially bolster Benjamin Netanyahu?
0: It may. It may. I don't see another kind of a reaction on the moderate and pragmatic side of Israel going to demonstrating in support of the British decision.
1: And what about the impact they're likely to have on the settlements? Because that is the reason that the countries that have issued the sanctions are giving. Are they likely to deter further violence?
0: I don't think so. I hope, but I don't think so. They live in their own world, detached from reality, detached from the world. They are not interested in international relations. And they want to convince so-called the Arabs to leave the country. And they claim that it is a God-given country that we cannot give up on any square inch. And such decisions are not relevant for them at all. It is relevant, I mean, if you speak about, for example, professors in the university, in the universities, who are being boycotted by other academic specialists and things like that. This is very important. I mean, the issue of science, of Israel's involvement in science, in the academic world, is very important. And these are the areas which are very sensitive. But for those who are going to the Arab villages in the West Bank at night and shouting and screaming and beating and whatever, this is the last thing which may touch them.
1: Given such perspectives as you describe and what's happening there, we've heard about the displacement of more of Palestinians in the West Bank. What is the fate then of the two-state solution that you fought for, given the current circumstances? Is it still a realistic ambition?
0: God forbid if it is not. I mean, this is the only solution which will save Israel and save the Palestinians. I believe in the idea of a confederation between two states. And that is a group of Israelis and Palestinians which suggested it a few years ago as a way to deal also with the issue of the territories and the settlements. But anyhow, you cannot go on without a Palestinian state for long. But again, if you ask me whether the sanctions are going to have a direct impact on the two-state solution, it is only an indirect one. And what we have to do is to have to keep the good relationship between the moderate camp in Israel and the moderate camp in the world. And in order to promote the idea, for example, if we speak about the Trump plan of November last year, which speaks about a way towards a two-state solution. I believe that promoting it and supporting it should be the policy of the next government with the help of our friends in the world. So that is a way to promote the idea of a two-state solution. I'm not sure whether the steps which have been declared will do that. But anyhow, I think that the right thing is to withhold it, at least until after the elections.
1: Thank you very much for speaking to us. That is Israel's former deputy foreign minister, who was also a peace negotiator at the Oslo Accords in 1993, Yossi Beilin.
2: Let's turn now to the Himalayan flash flood disaster on the Nepalese-Tibetan border. Initially thought to be due to an earthquake, experts soon identified a glacial collapse as the cause, with a huge section of mountain ice having broken away, thrusting ice, mud and water down valley river tributaries below. Now, a US organization that analyzes land temperatures says the section of mountain that collapsed had been exceptionally warm in the run-up to the disaster.
1: Berkeley Earth in California says that in the 5 days prior, the mountain was at least 1 degree warmer than normal, something never recorded in the 55 years of noted records. But other experts say that raised temperature didn't necessarily trigger the collapse. Meanwhile, the Nepalese authorities have pledged that there will be no let-up in the search for people still missing at the hydropower stations buried in the disaster.
2: It's known that in excess of 1,300 people died in Nepal during the floods, with around 5,000 reported as missing. However, just across the border in Chinese-controlled Tibet, Beijing says around 40 people died, with over 500 missing, despite reports of entire villages being wiped out. So how can this significant difference be explained? Well, earlier I spoke to Dr. Lobsang Sangay, a Tibetan scholar and political leader who was prime minister in the Tibetan Central Administration. That's the Tibetan government in exile and thus hostile to the Chinese administration. He was in that post for a decade until 2021. He spoke to me from Bangalore or Bengaluru in India.
3: In Tibet, you know, destruction has been quite extensive because the one Chinese military camp was washed out. And the biggest seaport, that office at Kidong, was also washed out. And that area has semi-nomadic people and three nomadic summer place also washed out. So in that sense, yeah, quite a bit of damages have caused because a lot of people were working in both the office and as in PLA, or people's armed forces. So we are looking at, you know, hundreds of deaths as far as Tibetans are concerned. And on Nepal side also, and we have Shawarasum, the Rasuwa, is where most damage took place. And we estimate that, you know, many of them have died. And then many of the children of these, you know, Nepal side and few from Tibet side also study in three Tibetan schools in Kathmandu, Songzhen and Namgyal High School and Namgyal Middle School. And so far, we estimate around 34 children have become orphans. Mm. So their parents have lost their lives.
2: And in Tibet, you're talking about hundreds dead. China is talking about over 40 dead, more than 500 missing. Are those figures consistent, or do you believe the real numbers are higher than the Chinese authorities are announcing?
3: Oh, their number is an underestimation because as far as we know, at least 29 Tibetans are confirmed dead on Tibet side. So if total is 40 and that's only 29, then we know how many Chinese have died, you know, on the Tibet side as well. So 29 Tibetans are confirmed dead on Tibet side, and there are still many are missing.
2: So how do you account then for the difference between what you're saying and what the Chinese authorities are saying?
3: Well, you know, Chinese government is definitely hiding because locally they are told internet is shut down. And now the Chinese officials have reached the villages and warned them that if anyone reports anything contradictory to the Chinese information, then whatever the aid and reconstruction has to take place will be denied, and the families will be penalized. So any information contradicting Chinese government information will be penalized. That's being, repeatedly warned and, told to Tibetans. So Tibetans are really scared.
2: Why would it be in China's interest to deny the extent of a problem that seems to have been a natural disaster?
3: Part of the reason is natural disaster. Part of it is artificially created, including Chinese environmentalists have warned for years that Tibet is such a delicate, fragile ecosystem that all this mining, all this damage, we are talking about, hundreds of billions of dollars, trillion dollars worth of, mining and the damming of rivers taking place, and all the highways being built, railways being connected, are harming environment, Yao Tangdong, a well-known Chinese environmentalist, have written a report called, Third Pole National Park. That's how we should declare and preserve Tibetan Plateau. And otherwise, we will have major destruction and damages on the Tibetan Plateau, thereby affecting China as well, because Tibet is the water tower of Asia. So that's why now any kind of crisis like this, will make Chinese government look bad, because their action is causing this, natural disaster as well.
2: When we talk then about an internet shutdown and the restrictions people in Tibet face, are they, to your mind, harming relief and reconstruction efforts as well?
3: Definitely, now Tibetan people cannot discuss about it, cannot do anything about it. We know another data. They are using 740 plus PLA and People's Armed Forces for rescue team, 2,500 civilian staff for rescue team. That's what they call rescue team. But their primary focus is to reconnect Shigatse Highway to Kidong's, dry port. That's their primary focus. They're not, trying to find bodies. So now if you have this number of people, more than 3,000 people being used for quote-unquote rescue team, obviously death and the destruction also, have been very big. So what this declared about the number of deaths and the rescue team that they have, just contradict each other.
2: In all the contact you might have been able to have in that affected area over the last few days, since it happened, has there been a particular story that will stay with you?
3: When you hear these orphans, especially few from Tibet in Kathmandu area, when they say, now they don't hear from their parents, that make you very sad. Thankfully, Tibetan government exile provide them free education. So, we'll take care of them, but they will never meet their parents, very sadly.
2: Lobsang Sangay there, former Prime Minister in the Tibetan government in exile. Newsday on the BBC World Service is Piers Edwards with the sports.
4: Thank you, James. LIV Golf has filed for bankruptcy protection in the United States, with the controversial league owing at least $45 million to players who now have the option to leave. The breakaway league split golf when it launched in 2022. It says it's now trying to restructure after its financial backers from Saudi Arabia withdrew billions of dollars of funding earlier this year. Football, and in the Champions League, Paris Saint-Germain start the defence of their title today against Slovakia's Slovan Bratislava. Elsewhere, Arsenal travel to Napoli. Liverpool host Atletico Madrid. Six games in all, just as there were on Tuesday when Real Madrid, Manchester City and Borussia Dortmund all got off to a winning start as the group phase began. And at the US Open, Carlos Alcaraz against local favourite Ben Shelton in the quarterfinals. It's in the fifth set, Alcaraz having just levelled to make it two sets all.
1: Many thanks, Piers. Now to Afghanistan, where the Norwegian Refugee Council says that the humanitarian situation is deteriorating, with only a quarter of the funding needed to sustain the population there declared this year has been received, and families are hitting rock bottom. The NRC's Secretary General, Jan Egeland, is visiting, and I spoke to him earlier from the Afghan city of Kandahar. I began by asking him what he observed during his visit.
5: What I've been seeing is great need that is not attended to by the international community, because we, the aid groups on the front lines here, are overstretched and underfunded. Yesterday, I was with families that have been deported from Pakistan back to Taliban-ruled Afghanistan. Altogether, it's 6 million people, 6 million who have been expelled from Pakistan and Iran to an Afghanistan where aid is being cut by those countries who went for the door in 2021 and left behind 40 million civilian Afghans. They gave a lot of promises at the time. We will not forget you, girls of Afghanistan. We will not forget you, families of Afghanistan. Well, they did forget them, because at the moment they're cutting even emergency aid to shelter aid, water and sanitation aid, and food aid people here in Afghanistan.
1: What have those returnee families been telling you?
5: That they got, after being in Pakistan 20, 30 years or more, 48 hours to leave. Many even less. They were then trucked to the border and dumped at the border, and they come with nothing. So we get from a few faithful European donors funding to give emergency shelter. I met families yesterday who have a minimum of shelter against the scorching sun now here. It's 40 degrees plus Celsius now in Kandahar. It will be freezing cold in 3 months. You need a roof against the elements. But many do not even get that. We're able to work here with both male and female aid workers. We're reaching all corners of the country. You can travel freely now across a peaceful Afghanistan, but we lack the basic resources to help people in great need.
1: So you're saying that you have both male and female employees working?
5: Yes.
1: Because we've heard from other organizations complaining that their female employees have not been allowed to return to work.
5: Yes, and it's the biggest crisis of all here in Afghanistan is that 50% of the population, girls and women, are denied work, even more importantly, education, and also freedom of movement. But we have been fighting this fight, district by district, province by province, negotiating access for our female colleagues back. I went myself 2 weeks after the female ban came back 4 years ago and said, we will not do anything with male aid workers only. We will stand as in solidarity with the women, and now we have permission to do work. Can only reach women, you know, with children, with our female colleagues. Where we have not had progress yet, we're still fighting, is on education for girls beyond primary school. It's a profound crisis. The country will lose more and more female health workers and teachers as they will retire, and there are no new ones coming in to work. And I'm telling it to the face of the Taliban leaders.
1: And that's about the question of gender. But what about the crisis, the humanitarian crisis that these returnee families are facing, including even people who never left Afghanistan? What's your message to the Taliban leadership?
5: The 6 million who have returned are not helped as they should at all. And it's not covered by the international community, which are the stories. I'm glad you're asking about it. But which other place on earth have 6 million people been thrown back, and with so little attention and so little resources? Because Pakistan and Iran have hosted more refugees than any other country on earth the last generation, and with little support from the rest of the world. But now they are even less attended to as they come back. We try to get attention to it. We try to provide shelter, water and sanitation. We are having schools for Afghan boys and girls. We are meeting the authorities. you have to meet the authorities in Kabul and here in Kandahar, from where the edicts of the emir comes that are limiting the rights of women. It's not another seminar in London or Oslo that is going to help the women of Afghanistan. It's investment in aid to them, and it is in meeting Taliban leaders and confronting them.
1: Jan Egeland there, the Secretary General of the Norwegian Refugee Council in Kandahar. You're listening to Newsday from the BBC World Service. There's plenty more to come. Stay with us if you can.
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1: We will get a Palestinian view of the new sanctions imposed by several Western countries on Israeli settlements in the West Bank.
2: And after the flood disaster in Nepal, a politician will update us on the rescue operations and the efforts to recover from such massive devastation. First though, the news.
8: BBC News with Govinda Gill. The fighting between US and Iranian forces has flared up again, with Iran saying it has attacked a number of ships that were attempting to pass through the Strait of Hormuz. Iranian state media quoted the Revolutionary Guards as saying US vessels were among those targeted, along with eight oil tankers. The British Foreign Secretary Ed Miliband has described Israel's virulent response to his announcement on British sanctions on Israeli settlements in the occupied West Bank as deeply regrettable. Mr. Miliband said Britain had to do what it believed was the right thing based on its values. The United States is expanding its trade restrictions on Canadian goods to include outright import bans on alcoholic beverages, dairy products and motorcycles as the economic conflict between the two countries deepens. President Trump accused Canada of discriminating against the US after Canada implemented retaliatory dollar-for-dollar 50% tariffs on Tuesday. An Anthropic artificial intelligence researcher has quit the industry over fears that companies are racing to develop systems that could pose a threat to human life. In a social media post, Jacob Coxon said the people building AI believed it could kill us all by the end of the decade. Russia and Ukraine have carried out a series of overnight missile and drone attacks on each other, killing several people. The governor of Russia's southern Krasnodar region said four people were killed in a Ukrainian drone attack on the city of Novorossiysk. Kyiv says Russian drones hit a border crossing between Ukraine and Moldova. President Trump's held what he called a really big victory by Germany's far-right AfD, attributing the party's electoral success on Monday to what he described as Germany's horrible immigration rules. BBC News.
1: Thank you for that summary of the news. Hello and welcome to Newsday on the BBC World Service. We're coming to you live from London with James Copnell and from Nairobi with me, Anne Soy.
2: In this half hour, we'll hear more reaction to the UK-led sanctions on Israeli settlements. We'll speak in a moment to a leading Palestinian diplomat.
1: And we hear from a member of the rescue team in Nepal, optimistic about finding more survivors nearly 2 weeks since the catastrophic floods.
2: Also hoping to give you an update on the US-Iran conflict, and we welcome your messages. Our number, which works for WhatsApp and text, is +44 77 86 20 50 85.
1: Israel's Foreign Minister Gideon Saar has said that Israel will close the British consulate in Jerusalem, one of four countermeasures against the UK. And there's been a reaction from the UK on that. The Foreign Secretary Ed Miliband says that he has called that decision deeply regrettable. Now, Israel is also banning 11 MPs from entering the country. The move comes after the Foreign Secretary Ed Miliband told Parliament that the UK would ban the import of goods from Israeli settlements in the illegally occupied West Bank. Mr. Miliband said ethnic cleansing was being carried out by settler terrorists and accused the Israeli government of turning a blind eye. 11 countries, including France, Canada, Spain and Poland, will implement the same sanctions on Jewish settlements in the West Bank, which are illegal under international law. Let's now speak to Adel Atieh, a former Palestinian ambassador to the European Union. Welcome to the program. First, let's start with your reaction to the move by Britain, France and other nations to sanction the settlements.
9: Good morning. This is an important decision. Settlements are meant to kill the prospect of a two-state solution. So any country in the world who is committed to the two-state solution should take those necessary measures to protect the two-state solution and to allow the implementation of this peace plan between Israelis and Palestinians. It is late, but better late than never. We have been asking the international community for the last 20 years to take those concrete measures because we understood that Israel is building settlements to kill the prospect of a two-state solution. It is also a legal obligation. There is the International Court of Justice ruling which considers this occupation unlawful, and it asks the international community to take three concrete measures. First, not to recognize the reality, the illegal reality on the ground. Second, to take all necessary measures not to help entrenching settlement and colonization, and third, not to allow the development or to be involved directly or indirectly in the settlement enterprise. And therefore, this decision is very important to save the two-state solution and to address the challenges of settlers' terrorism on a daily basis against Palestinians, as it was described in the Secretary of Foreign Affairs statement. It is very important to address this daily terrorism that meant to ethnically cleanse Palestinians, to force them, to kick them out of their properties in order to kill the prospect of a two-state solution. And therefore, this decision is very important for Palestinians. It's very important for the future of a two-state solution. And it's very important for the UK to show the world that it is committed to defend international law and to stand with international legality in order to put an end to settlers' terrorism, to settlement expansion and settlement constructions in the West Bank. Settlers' terrorism is a reality in our daily life. I was myself last week in my little village next to Bethlehem, and I was subject to settlers' aggression and to settlers' terrorism. They come to Palestinian villages, to Palestinian cities, to terrorize Palestinians in order to force them to leave. And this is within a comprehensive, a general strategy, as I said, to kill the prospect of a two-state solution. So it is the right decision. It is a political obligation, and it is also a legal obligation from the government of the UK to take this decision. And as I said, it is the right decision to have been taken by the UK government.
1: So you see it as the right decision that will move you closer to achieving the two-state solution. So what would be the next steps then towards that goal in your view?
9: The only way to save the two-state solution is for Israel to pay the price of its policies. As long as Mr. Netanyahu and Israel, as long as they are not paying the price of violations of international law, of killing the prospect of the two-state solution, why should they stop doing those wrong practices? And now the international community and the UK is taking its responsibilities, and they are telling Israel that they are taking concrete measures in order to save the two-state solution. Now we are expecting the UK to fully implement its commitment, its legal obligations, to stop any businesses with those settlements, to ban access to the products, to ban any or to sanction any company involved in the settlement enterprise. And also there is another important factor. There are settlers holding the UK citizenship, and we are expecting the UK to warn those settlers to withdraw from those settlements and to hold them accountable for the terror acts against the Palestinian people. And this is the only way to deter those settlers, because they are acting under the protection of the Israeli occupation forces, and this is a state-sponsored terrorism. And therefore, we are expecting the UK to track those settlers, to sanction them, and to sanction their leaders who incite them, who protect them, who provide them with means to terrorize the Palestinian population.
1: And we have heard very, very strong words coming from the UK foreign minister there in how he describes the move that the British government has taken. Many thanks for speaking to us, Adel Atieh, former Palestinian ambassador to the European Union.
2: Let us turn now to the concerns of migrants in Kenya after President William Ruto ordered the closure of small businesses owned by foreign nationals, saying that work should be left to Kenyans only. Subsequently, any undocumented migrants living in Kenya have been granted a 90-day grace period to regularise their immigration status. One of the most affected communities is that of migrants from Burundi. Earlier in the programme, we heard from Alexis Ntinaniwa, the head of the Association of Burundians Living in Kenya, who described the situation.
10: Since the president announced that most foreigners who are in Kenya should close all their small shops, for us as Burundian, the first things we got was like on social media, they started to threaten Burundians. It was a member of parliament who said that all Burundians should leave the country. So actually, the situation is very, very, very difficult to control. More than 1,000 of Burundians are living at the embassy of Burundi. They are fearing that they have been threatened by their neighbors. And now we are seeking some travel document from the embassy to go back to Burundi.
1: And you have been sending us your reactions to this story. Harold Achema in Uganda says that President William Ruto has opened a Pandora's box whose contents will eventually backfire on Kenya. There are thousands of Kenyans doing lucrative businesses in Uganda and elsewhere in East Africa, and President Ruto's directive is disappointing and a gross violation of the spirit of East African community and the African regional integration.
2: On the other hand, Martin Manuel Wugol in Juba, South Sudan, says social media users misinterpreted the Kenyan government policy put in place to regulate activities of small-scale businesses. There's no intention of targeting civilians of the East African community, not to talk of Burundian nationals, and the Kenyan government made that extremely clear to the public.
1: And Akai Wilson in Uganda says that President Ruto is doing very badly in the polls as we inch closer to next elections. The move to send away foreigners involved in small businesses in the country is an attempt to divert the attention of Kenyans from his own shortcomings. Thank you very much for sending us those messages.
2: This is Newsday on the BBC World Service. Anne is in Nairobi. I'm James in London. And so too is Piers Edwards with the sports.
4: Thank you, James. It may be nearly 3 o'clock in the morning in New York, but the gripping men's US Open quarterfinal between defending champion Carlos Alcaraz and local favourite Ben Shelton is still underway. It's currently in the fifth set with Shelton, the American number one, leading by 2-1. Fellow American Francis Tiafoe is already through to the semi-finals, and there'll be further quarterfinals in both the men's and women's singles later today. The world of golf is waking up this morning to the major news that the LIV Golf League has filed for bankruptcy protection in the United States. The breakaway league split golf when it launched in 2022, fueled by the backing of Saudi Arabia's public investment fund, which poured $5 billion into the tour before pulling the financial plug earlier this year. The filing at a New Jersey court indicates LIV Golf owes up to $1 billion in liabilities to at least 1,000 creditors, including some of the players it lured away from the regular golfing circuit, such as former world number one John Rahm. BBC sports correspondent Laura Scott has more.
11: Well, this is certainly the end of LIV Golf as we've known it. The scale of spending that lured in major winners like John Rahm and Bryson DeChambeau with vast contracts and huge prize money is definitely over. And it has divided golf over the last 4 years. LIV bosses are adamant that there is a future for the format and are taking this action in a bid to keep it alive, having found new investors. They say this process, which is called a Chapter 11 filing in the US, can pave the way for a new era that they hope will start early next year. It would retain a focus on team golf and entertainment, but be more financially disciplined and majority player-owned. Now, the discussions with players can now begin, but the big question is who will stick around.
4: Who indeed? There are big question marks now about the LIV golf futures for Rahm and, among others, Bryson DeChambeau. Football, and after Real Madrid, Manchester City and Borussia Dortmund all won as the Champions League group phase got underway on Tuesday. Attention now turns to the defending champions. Paris Saint-Germain are looking for a third straight title and take on Slovakia's Slovan Bratislava tonight. Elsewhere, the team that PSG beat in last season's final, Arsenal, travelled to Napoli. And in another standout tie, Liverpool host Atletico Madrid at Anfield, where new Reds boss Andoni Iraola cannot wait for his Champions League bow.
12: It's one of the dreams probably or when you start, no? And I hope I can enjoy it. It's a big responsibility, massive challenge, but I feel privileged to be there in that dugout.
4: And let's stay in the United States, move to the United States, where the new season of the world's most lucrative league, the NFL, starts later today. New England Patriots will meet Super Bowl winners Seattle Seahawks to kick things off. A day later, San Francisco 49ers take on the Los Angeles Rams in a game being played in Australia, where 49ers offensive linebacker Trey Greenlaw is impatient for the new season to start.
13: I try not to think about it too much because I'm going to get, like, my heart get the beat and stuff like that. I might go hit somebody in practice, but I just kind of wait a little bit until to kind of really reflect on that. But there's been times, the closer and closer it gets, the more and more it's just like, you just feel it.
4: I'm sure many NFL fans are, and it's currently two games all now in the final fifth set between Shelton and Alcaraz. James.
2: Piers Edwards. Thank you. One question. An hour ago, it was James Cocknell's Arsenal. What happened? That was just Arsenal.
4: Well, you know, we've got to get a bit of balance.
2: I'm never balanced about Arsenal. Piers, thank you very much indeed.
1: Now, the world of artificial intelligence keeps on breaking new ground. Yesterday, we heard about the prospect of AI surpassing human scientists in the search for a cure for cancer. Now, OpenAI says that it has found a solution to a decades-old advanced math problem in just a few days using new AI models. The ChatGPT maker says that by focusing a group of roughly 10,000 AI agents or AI bots that undertakes tasks somewhat autonomously, it solved a notoriously difficult math problem that has confounded humans for decades, and it was done in just 88 hours. The problem was part of the Navier-Stokes equation, which concerns how fluids move. Now, how significant is this? Our colleague Steve Lai has been speaking to Jeremy Avigad, a professor of philosophy and professor of mathematical sciences at Carnegie Mellon University.
14: It's a solution to a longstanding open problem, so that's a big deal. In fact, it's a problem that's on the list. The Clay Mathematics Institute has a list of seven problems for which, you know, solving any one of them will earn you $1 million. So it's sort of recognized as a very prominent, important mathematics problem. So that's a big deal. A second, the fact that it was solved by AI, which is also notable. And then there's also some controversy around the way it happened. The story is that the problem was being worked on by Tristan Buckmaster, so a leading figure in the field, and Levent Alpoge, another mathematician who was working with Anthropic, and they had been working on the problem for a while, and then heard that OpenAI was about to make this announcement, and so there was some back and forth. They contend, or they suspect, that the fact that they were working on the problem and using a certain approach was leaked to OpenAI, which was then able to solve the problem by, you know, putting the thousands of AI bots on it. It's always exciting to see a solution to a longstanding open problem. The advances in AI in the last few months have just been dizzying, so I think they will mean remarkable changes in the mathematics community. And so I think we're still trying to understand how this will change the way we do mathematics, but it is an exciting time.
1: Exciting time for the world of mathematics. Professor of Mathematical Sciences there at Carnegie Mellon University, Jeremy Avigad, speaking to the BBC's Steve Lai. Now, for most of us, health and safety concerns around hot drinks come from the danger of spilling it on ourselves. And James, for me, a day begins only when I've had a hot cup of tea. What about for you?
2: Coffee. Definitely coffee for me, but yeah.
1: Coffee for you. Yeah. How hot? Very hot?
2: Pretty hot, yeah.
1: Right. Now, research from Oxford University in the UK indicates that consuming regular hot beverages can increase our chance or our risk of developing cancer. So let's hear more from the expert, Karen Papier, who carried out this research. Welcome to the program. So how hot?
15: The million-dollar question. We didn't assess actual temperatures, absolute temperatures, in this study. This was a study of nearly 1 million free-living UK adults. So rather, we asked how people preferred drinking their cups of tea and cups of coffee, and people were able to report whether they liked drinking them warm, hot, or very hot. And we really see a clear increase with, as the temperature, preferred drink temperature increased, so too did their risk of esophageal squamous cell carcinoma.
1: So have you tried to explain how that works? How does it affect us?
15: So we think that what might be happening is that there could be repeated heat damage to the lining of the esophagus. So really hot liquids could be injuring the cells of the esophagus. So if we're repeatedly exposing ourselves to that, these processes might eventually lead to cancer.
1: And we've just received a message from a listener who says, phew, I'm a water and fresh juice person. So a sigh of relief there for them. Are many people consuming drinks that put them at risk?
15: In this population, we had nearly 980,000 that were studied. And of them, the majority were drinking hot drinks, so tea and coffee. And we found that more than two-thirds were consuming them hot. So warmer than warm, but not as hot as very hot. So this is something that we widely consume across the UK as well. But no need to worry. If you're drinking your hot drinks and you love your cup of tea and you love your cup of coffee, just let it sit down for a few minutes before you consume it. So letting it cool down would really be beneficial.
1: So are we talking lukewarm?
15: I understand that asking people to drink their hot tea and coffee lukewarm might not be very popular, but if you're drinking a beverage and it feels very, very hot, then letting it get down even to hot is lower risk than very hot, and from hot to warm would even lower the risk. So just giving it a bit of a chance to cool down would be good.
1: So we try warm, not warmer than warm. Many thanks for sharing that. So in terms of data, I don't know whether you have any data of how you can link that to cancer in terms of prevalence rates or anything like that.
15: Right. So, I mean, it's the cancer that we studied, so esophageal and particularly squamous cell carcinoma, they're not very common cancers in the UK. So the lifetime risk of people in the UK having this cancer is around 1%. So not very high. The risk that we are seeing is quite meaningful. So we do see a 3 times higher risk for people who are having a very hot drink compared to having a warm drink. But of course, it's important to take that into perspective if the cancer is not considerably widely spread across the UK. And really, it's important to, if possible, cut down on smoking, reducing alcohol, the things that we really know can help prevent this cancer and other types of cancer as well.
1: Right. It is not just one thing, is it? It's, you know, a number of behaviors that we need to change. Many thanks for that. And thank you for the medical advice, which I think I will be taking into consideration. What about you, James?
2: Yeah, makes a pretty compelling case. Newsday on the BBC World Service, 52 minutes past the hour, and we're going to turn to what has become a big developing story in the Middle East. The on-off conflict between Iran and the US has flared up again, with the two sides each claiming attacks on each other's ships passing through the Strait of Hormuz. Both parties had declared blockades of their opponent's shipping as the vital oil trade became a pressure point. In a contest to control the shipping lane, with huge impacts, of course, for the global economy. Iran's also claimed to have launched an attack on a US military base in Jordan. So we're joined now by Bader Al-Mahdi, professor at the German-Jordanian University in the Jordanian capital, Amman. Welcome to the programme. Tell us then what we know about these various attacks.
16: Yeah, we woke up this morning with a lot of attacks. The military saying around 20 missiles has been launched actually towards Jordan, classic missiles, and the Jordanian army actually brought them down. This morning, the Iranian claiming that they are attacking military bases here in Jordan. But as you know, that we do have a cooperation with the American army and the British army, Canadian army, with all of the armies around the world, which means that we don't have specifically an American actually military bases. But this is how Iran tried to justify their attack. An aggressive attack against Jordan, where they can't actually really attack directly the American bases or the American ships in the Gulf there, or they are attacking Israel in the same times. This is a false claim from Iran, but the Jordanians are ready to deal with these false claims.
2: Do you know if anyone was hurt or even killed in the attacks?
16: Based on the humanitarian response crisis center here in Jordan and based on a lot of media reports, no, there is no one hurt by these missiles. But absolutely, the missiles was actually directed to some cities here in Jordan, especially in the north of Jordan. We talk about north of Jordan, Rabid City. But the others, it was actually directed to the desert in Jordan.
2: And there had been something of a lull before these latest attacks. This must come as quite a blow to people in Jordan.
16: Say it again, please.
2: That it must be quite disappointing to see this resumption of attacks.
16: Yes, absolutely. There is a lot of disappointment. There is a lot of anger here among the Jordanians. Actually, when we talk about the Iranian attacks, yes, we still have some people who are, or they're thinking that Iran is doing this because they want to attack Israel, but the reality, no, Iran is attacking the Gulf state because they know that the real good relationship between the states and those countries, and they want just to justify their attack because they're saying that we want to attack not the Arab state, but this is not really the facts in the ground.
2: Do you have any idea, any thoughts on what has provoked this resumption of hostilities, starting with these attacks on shipping in the Strait of Hormuz and then, as you say, missile attacks on Jordan as well? Why now, do you think?
16: Yeah, I think this is a part of the procedure of the Iranian are following right now. They believe that if they can drag the American to the comprehensive war right now in Iran, this is it will harm Donald Trump back in USA. They are looking for the election there, and they want just to revenge against Donald Trump by losing the Congress, actually domination back in the state, and this is why they are doing what they are doing right now. And the other things, actually, they feel the harsh of the economic sanctions that the Americans are doing in Iran, and this is part of actually telling the world that we will revenge and we will actually attack back to the American and to the American strategies towards Iran.
2: So then, do you see it as a sign of strength in Tehran or of weakness?
16: No. I think this is a sign of weak for the IRGC. I think this is a sign of a weak of strategy of the Iranian, because they are not leaving any friends here in the region, and they are acting like an irrational, a devil state here in the region, and I don't know who can make any good relationship or rational relationship with Iran after the war will be ended.
2: Has what has happened over the last few months led many people in Jordan to question the close relationship with the US? Because it does seem that it is that relationship which has resulted in Iranian missiles exploding over your heads.
16: Yes, absolutely. There is a lot of people speaking about the relationship between Jordan and the United States of America. But the reality is, what is your choices if you don't have a relationship with United States of America or Britain or Europe? What is the alternative? We will not go to suicidal party that the Iranians are trying to send us to. The Iranian policies, the Iranian strategies here in the region to destabilize the region in the name of liberating the Palestinian territory. But we know exactly that the Iranian want that just to share the influence with Israel in the region rather than really to liberate the Palestinian territory. So absolutely, there are some people who are believing that Iran is right, and this is why they are against the American alliance. But I think this is a big problem of our thinking here in the region. If you don't have a real relationship with Europe or the state, what's the alternative to a country like Jordan?
2: Badr Al-Mahdi, professor at the German-Jordanian University in Amman, thank you very much indeed. And Anne, we were talking just a few minutes ago about the potential cancer risks of hot drinks. We've had a message in from someone saying, good thing I like my tea chilled lately.
1: I may try that, James. Chilled coffee for you?
2: Yeah, why not? Hot day, why not? That's it for this edition of Newsday from our teams in Nairobi, in London and elsewhere. Thank you. Bye-bye.
1: Bye-bye.
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18: Coming up after the news, World Book Club with me, Harriet Gilbert. This month, we're joined by Pakistani-American author Daniel Muinuddin to discuss his much-anticipated debut, This Is Where the Serpent Lives. The novel is a rich and compelling portrait of contemporary Pakistan, following the intertwined lives of unforgettable characters whose fortunes are shaped by love, ambition, loyalty, and betrayal. Set against the backdrop of a vast rural estate, the novel explores the lives of servants and landowners, dreamers and opportunists, as they navigate systems of class, power and privilege. It's a book that offers a deeply human exploration of the forces that shape our lives and the societies we live in. Daniel will be answering your questions about the struggle between feudalism and social progress, the nature of betrayal, and why the city and rural landscapes of Pakistan are endlessly fascinating for him. That's all to come on World Book Club after the news.
8: BBC News with Govinda Gill. The fighting between US and Iranian forces has flared up again, with Iran saying it has attacked a number of ships attempting to pass through the Strait of Hormuz. Iranian state media quoted the Revolutionary Guards as saying US vessels were among those targeted. There's been no independent verification. Earlier, the US Central Command said it had destroyed five Iranian oil tankers after the Iranians targeted an American warship. Gigi Ann reports.
19: CENTCOM says the Iranian Revolutionary Guards targeted a US warship twice with ballistic missiles over the past 2 days. Speaking in Colombia, the US Secretary of State Marco Rubio said Washington would not allow attacks on its forces to go unanswered. Every time Iran tries to hit US Navy ships, they will lose tankers, he said. Iran has threatened to retaliate, including against US bases in neighbouring countries, and has warned tanker crews near Kuwait and Bahrain to evacuate.
8: The British Foreign Secretary Ed Miliband described Israel's response to his announcement on British sanctions on Israeli settlements in the occupied West Bank as deeply regrettable. Mr. Miliband said Britain had to do what it believed was the right thing based on its values. The Israelis have ordered the closure of the British consulate in Jerusalem within 30 days and reportedly told British trainers working with Palestinian police in Ramallah they have to leave. They have a week to leave. Yolande Nell reports from Jerusalem.
20: Israel hasn't yet announced what steps it's taking against Canada and France, which joined Britain in declaring a ban on trade with Israel's West Bank settlements, which are illegal under international law. The coordinated action shows Israel's deepening isolation and risks further retaliation from the US, Israel's closest ally, although so far President Trump hasn't directly commented.
8: The United States is expanding its trade restriction on Canadian goods to include outright import bans on alcoholic beverages, dairy products and motorcycles as the economic conflict between the two countries deepens. David Bamford reports.
0: It follows 50% US tariffs imposed last month after most Canadian provinces pulled American alcoholic drinks from shelves. Canada's own retaliatory tariffs on US goods, matching those duties dollar for dollar, took effect on Tuesday. The Prime Minister, Mark Carney, said earlier there would be an economic cost to the trade war with the US, but doing nothing would be even more expensive.
8: An Anthropic artificial intelligence researcher has quit the industry over fears that companies are racing to develop systems that could pose a threat to human life. Jacob Coxon said the people building AI believed it could kill us all by the end of the decade.

0: uranium enrichment facility at its main Yongbyon nuclear complex. The nuclear watchdog said the building appears capable of housing up to 28 centrifuge cascades. These findings, drawn from satellite imagery, point to a steady expansion of North Korea's nuclear infrastructure. The U.S. Secretary of State Marco Rubio has said Washington would enter a new phase of cooperation with Colombia that would be even stronger than before. Speaking to reporters after meeting President Abelardo de la Espriella, Mr. Rubio said the two countries now had an opportunity to restore their natural relations.
1: Our hope is not just to get back to what we used to do together, which was a lot, but perhaps to build upon it. And I think you have a president here now that's very interested in making that happen. And so I know that there are ongoing talks directly engaged between the security forces here and the Department of War on exactly the kinds of things they want to cooperate on, the kinds of equipment they would like to purchase.
0: Marco Rubio will also travel to Ecuador and Peru on his tour of countries friendly with the Trump administration. President Trump has held what he called a really big victory by Germany's far-right AfD, attributing the party's electoral success on Monday to what he described as Germany's horrible immigration rules. The US president's celebratory post did not name the AfD specifically. Posting on social media, Mr. Trump expressed the opinion that voters had got tired of immigration rules, which he said had hurt Germany. That's the latest BBC News.
2: Hello, welcome to a special edition of BBC World Book Club, coming from Scotland, where the Edinburgh International Book Festival is in full swing. I'm your host, Harriet Gilbert, and I've managed to lure to the Edinburgh Bookshop one of the festival's most exciting guests, the Pakistani-American author Danielle Winodin.
3: Thank you very much.
2: Well, as you can hear, there's an audience here in the shop, and Danielle is going to be answering questions both from them and from you, listeners around the world, about his novel, This Is Where the Serpent Lives. With a cast of characters ranging from a penniless orphan boy to wealthy feudal farmers, it's a story of power, corruption, ambition, loyalty, and betrayal. And published just this January, already it's been acclaimed as an excoriating epic, with all the makings of a classic. So, Danielle, you've had some pretty decent reviews, haven't you?
3: Yeah, it's been a kind of exciting and wonderful after years of solitude to find that people like this thing.
2: Well, Where the Serpent Lives is a novel composed of four short stories, but these are stories that are interconnected and feed into one another, where the central characters in one, for instance, might reappear in the margins of another, or vice versa. Most of the book takes place in southern Punjab, Pakistan's agricultural heartland, on large farms whose owners have for some generations enjoyed a wealthy feudal lifestyle. And as the owners fly back and forth, living their sybaritic westernized lives in Lahore and New York and Europe, their farm managers and downtrodden servants are all busy one way and another stealing from them. It's an age-old system. But what happens when either an owner or maybe a servant plays around with the conventions, risks pushing at the boundaries established by their ancestors? Well, we're going to find out. But first, Danielle Winodin, we start with a question for you about the novel that comes from a Pakistani reader who lives in the UK, Ulia, who emailed this to you. It's a very simple, straightforward question. Ulia writes, "The story highlights the gross classism that exists in Pakistan to this day. As a beneficiary of that system, why did you choose to write about this?"
3: Well, I mean, you know, they say write what you know. I'm a farmer myself, and we've been farming for several generations. I'm writing my own story, essentially, which is what writers do.
2: Okay, well, let's start with a reading from the novel then. This is from the very, very beginning of the novel, and it introduces us to one of the main characters. His name at this point is Bayazid.
3: Bayazid. Yeah, so this guy is actually based upon the person who works for me, who's worked for my family for the longest, is a guy named Afrasiab, who's been working for us since 1973. And he was very much, when I was a boy, he was my hero. He's large and dramatic and had a crazy hairstyle and was very much somebody who I have become really one of my most intimate friends almost. Although he's, you know, straddles the divide between an employee and a friend, which is complicated. Anyway, the real Bayazid also was an orphan boy from Rawalpindi and was brought up in a tea stall.

0: where he was the tea stall boy. So this is the guy I'm describing. Bayazid never knew how he came to be a little boy alone in the streets of Rawalpindi. He had a memory more of forces than of people, a crowd, a hand no more. Yet the bazaars in those early 1950s were not so crowded as that, and Rawalpindi a town small enough that a lost little boy should be found. That was a bitter day when he accepted years later that there might have been no hand, no desperate parent seeking him in the crowd. He might have been abandoned, not lost. Karim Khan, the owner of the tea and curry stall where his known history began, could tell him only that he had been sitting in front of the stall on a fine winter day, 3 or 4 years old, wearing just a shalwar kameez, barefoot and clean, holding a new pair of cheap plastic shoes tightly in his arms, as if afraid they would be taken away, and scanning the crowds passing by. The shoes had caught Karim Khan's eye, not only because they were brand new, but because the children of the streets, those sparrows, ran barefoot always. In those early years following the great Indian partition, families drifted about, mothers dead, fathers dead, murdered for religion's sake, for politics, unwelcome children without parents thrown on some relative's mercy. Karim Khan thought this must be one of those stories, Hindus struck on the wrong side of the border and on the run, an unwanted child, though that didn't explain the shoes. Karim Khan kept an eye on the boy all through the afternoon and evening, serving customers by the light of a hissing pressure gas lantern, dishing up dal or a meat curry that grew more delicious each year, for he never washed out the fire-blackened pots that sat over the coals, but replenished them with a double handful of lentils or meat, beef or mutton, whichever was cheaper, the mix of meat juices adding to its savor. The boy had a remarkable power of concentration, immobile all day and seeming quite unperturbed, but for the fierceness with which he held the shoes. He stood out even then as a person not to be treated lightly, as a being with resources of spirit, if not of fortune. When Karim Khan finally approached him, the boy brushed him off politely but firmly. He was waiting for his mother, who would soon be back and must not move from this spot. Rebuffed, Karim Khan retreated back to his cook fire, the evening crowd getting a quick bite before taking a bus from the nearby station up to the mountains or out to the plains, for the shop served mostly travelers. Finally, when the crowds had died, when pie dogs began sniffing under the charpais in front of the food stall for a last chicken bone or scrap of dry bread, when the lights in the shops along the road faltered out and the cold came down from the Margala hills so that breath showed in a little cloud, Karim Khan went to the boy and took his hand and drew him away from the road and over by the fire.
1: Anil Minuddin, thank you very much indeed for that. I have a question now, which comes from Lahore in Pakistan.
2: Assalamu alaikum, Aftab Ali Haider here from Alcatraz Books Review. I am from Lahore, Pakistan. I absolutely loved and adored this book. And something that really struck me while reading was how intimate yet transactional the relationships were between the wealthy families and the people who work for them. So my question is that having grown up myself in Lahore and seeing these social layers every day, I'm curious, how do you approach writing these powerful dynamics without, turning anyone into a stereotype or a villain? How do you keep both sides so human?
0: I mean, it's not the writer's job to judge. That's not what we do. I'm just concerned with to describe as accurately as I can, give them respect and place in the book. But in terms of how I am able to have the insight into these characters, I think the reason for that is that I am doing business in Pakistan. And they say that, there's nothing that binds two men or women together, like the passage of money, gold, from one hand to the other. You know the people you do business with in a degree of intimacy that is almost more than the intimacy with which you know your friends. Because with your friends, you know them only in the sunny and happy times that you spend together. With your business partners, you are engaged and your interests are aligned sometimes, and sometimes they're very much not aligned. And therefore, you need to be super sensitive to who they are and who they aren't and what they think and what their intentions are. So I've spent a lot of time looking very carefully at a lot of people from lots of different parts of the social spectrum, trying to figure out how do I get my people there at my farm to have their interests aligned with me. So I'm, you know, it's my day job when I'm farming and doing business is to be as sensitive as I can to the character of the people I do business with.
1: Okay, well, the next question comes from Haimonti Bagchi in India.
3: The novel frequently examines class structures, but what struck me in this novel was how class often manifests through emotional distance rather than explicit conflict. Was it important for you to show how privilege shapes not only material lives, but also the ability to avoid certain emotional realities?
0: Yeah. Well, I mean, look, we all are heroes in our own lives. You know, we are the hero of our own adventure. So when there are aspects of your life which are not heroic, you're much less likely to engage with those when you're defining yourself. So these, you know, everyone, you know, and particularly when you're sitting at the top of the pile, you have the luxury of, you know, not looking at some of the mess and the muss and the fuss that other people handle for you. I find interesting how many of my friends and people in, even in Pakistan, who find that my book is illuminating because they don't know the countryside and they don't know the kinds of characters that I describe. They may have, you know, domestics in their households, but they're not aware that, you know, their domestics have private lives. I mean, you know, my grandfather would have thought it presumptuous for the people who work for him to have private lives. So, yeah,
1: That's interesting, because it's distinct from domestic servants. The people who work on these vast farms have been there for generations. Their parents worked for the parents of the owners. I mean, it's a kind of inherited job.
0: No, and it's a community. I mean, you know, in your tiny little fiefdom, you are, you know, judge, jury, and executioner. And but more than that, you're bound to the people who live on your land because they're the guys who make things happen. And yeah, then there are all kinds of issues with alignment of interest, but certainly there's a great deal of intimacy there.
1: In the reading you did earlier from the book, you talked about Yazid possibly being a child who'd been abandoned during the partition of India into India and Pakistan, as so many people were killed in that terrible time. And we've got a question now from an American caller which concerns that.
4: Good morning, Mr. Muinuddin. My name is Marcos Namit, a public high school teacher from Brooklyn, New York. In having finished This Is Where the Serpent Lives, I cannot help but be drawn to the traumas of partitioning that I found in my rereading of Zadie Smith's White Teeth. Do you believe that the 1947 partitioning of Pakistan and India ironically reinforced the traumas of British colonization? Thank you so much.
0: That's a really interesting question. I hadn't really thought about that. I don't think so. I think that two have to be distinguished quite starkly. I mean, the traumas of the quote unquote traumas of the British colonialism were not traumas of violence. They were traumas of, you know, of subjugation. And those were experienced very, very differently than, you know, the incredible violence of partition.
1: The violence was because basically, people were, if they were Hindu, they were supposed to be living in India. If they were Muslim, they were supposed to be living in Pakistan. And so people were on the move the whole time. Trains were attacked. People
0: it was
1: were
0: more,
1: murdered.
0: You know, my dad was a civil servant. So he was born in 1916. So he was, initially, for many years, he served under the British in the Indian Civil Service, ICS. And he used to say that Pakistan is tribal in such a way, or is tribal in such a way that if you were to declare today that you can kill anyone with red hair with impunity, tomorrow there would not be anybody with red hair alive in Pakistan. And I think that's true. These communities of people who live together, and yet, you know, that was much more dramatically the case, where you had Hindus and Muslims and Sikhs who had been living together for many, many generations, and yet were constantly in conflict. I mean, if you read about the old civil servants, the English civil servants who were running India, half their job was that the Muslims would be sacrificing a cow and the Hindus would be burning their houses, and then the Hindus would be, you know, doing things with pigs and the Muslims would be burning their houses. So it's been going on for a long time. And I think what happened at partition was just license, that you were permitted to kill them, and so they did. And, you know, if you're killing your neighbors, it's kind of sweet because then you can take their stuff. So, and it was obviously much more complicated than that, but all that happened. The traumas of colonialism, were once the colonials had left, what was left was the structures they had built, and which were taken over by the Pakistanis and Indians. And, you know, the way I think of that is that the British sort of built this beautiful limousine or car, racing car, whatever you want to call it. And they had, you know, and their trains ran and the post office worked and the police were more or less not corrupt. And, you know, the canals were built and the roads were decent. And they handed us the keys to this shiny big machine. And so the trauma was, you know, internal, that we didn't know how to operate the machine, but we were handed over something quite brilliant and beautiful, which was a functioning state. And we have moved towards dysfunction steadily and without check.
1: Thank you, Daniel. Well, the next question was emailed to BBC World Service by a regular listener to World Book Club. It's from Lauren, who's from Hong Kong. And she writes, I felt transported to the locations in this novel. I could taste the dust and the heat of the road in the first story, with the railway station always looming in the background. I could feel the cold of the mountains and the quiet of the forests. How important was it for you to describe the diverse landscapes of Pakistan in the book, as well as exploring the very different human experiences across the decades?
0: Well, you have to remember that, first of all, I'm a farmer. So much of my time, I spend more time farming than writing. And my concerns are with the land. You know, that for me, you know, I'm very concerned with the way the wind blows, because it's going to blow my mangoes out of my trees or knock over my sugarcane. I'm concerned with the rain, of course. You know, so I'm tied to the soil very intimately. But the thing that drew me to farming, and the thing that still holds me there, is, in a way, the experiences I had in childhood. That from a very early age, of course, we lived in Lahore, and the farm that I now operate was, you know, an overnight train journey, and we would go there on vacations and go there quite often. And from a very early age, I started hunting. I loved hunting. And, you know, my parents gave me guns probably younger than they should have. But, you know, in those days, we used to go out in the desert and be two nights out there, and we would lie in the dunes and sleep just on a piece of cloth and watch the stars, and then get up in the morning and hunt again. And that connection with that landscape was formed then, and it continued. That is what holds me there, that landscape. And therefore, writing about it is to write about a place and a thing that I've been loving for so long and that has meant so much to me.
1: Well, from landscape back to characters, if we could have another reading from This Is Where the Serpent Lives. We're focusing here on a guy called Rustam, who's a young man who has been away in America. He's been studying. He's had a relationship. He's having still a relationship distance now with a woman called Clara. And he's back on the family farm. And to his horror, he discovers that the local villagers, the Chandios, have been stealing the telegraph wire, and he doesn't know how to deal with it. He really wants to be an enlightened, modern, westernized landlord. But eventually, in despair, he gets these thugs to come along and deal with the Chandios, and they deal with them extremely violently. And in this place, he's fled, really, to Rustam, to Lahore, for a bit of a break from all this. And here he is contemplating what happened.
0: Right. So This is drawn rather from life. I went back to run my farm in 1987 when I was just out of college in America. And running to my farm, there was a telephone wire, which we had the, my telephone number was 27. So we had this wire that ran from this big town near us all the way. And it was just this one wire that sort of came along the dusty landscape and then turned into my house. And unfortunately, the wire was old and it had copper in it. So at some point, I think the local, they were trying desperately to get rid of me. They were thinking that I would, if they just harassed me enough, I would go back to America and leave them to their devices. So these guys started cutting, they would keep cutting the wire and keep, and so I would send somebody and they would cut the wire and take out the copper, which they could sell. And then we would patch in some, you know, new plastic wire. And this kept happening more and more. So I used that when I painted the story. And this, what's happened here is that he hired these thugs to solve this, and they beat the hell out of the guy much more than he wanted them to or expected them to, and has in fact created a bigger problem. Okay, so here we go. In the back of his mind loomed the horror of the Chandio confrontation, which seemed now very far away. All those miles driven across the plains of the Punjab, all those towns, villages, crops, orchards behind him, between him and the rude fact of Sadiq Chandio lying on a charpoy with his mangled legs, his clan around him, and Sheikh Sharif and his men, that's the thug, and Sheikh Sharif and his men prowling the old house that Rustam's great-grandfather had built. It horrified him that he'd done it, allowed a man to be beaten, becoming just like the other landlords. When Afzal, his majordomo, learned of it, as he certainly would, he would approve of the beating administered, a line drawn. 6 months taking care of business in Pakistan, and already Rustam was coming to accept these violations. And what of Clara? This is his girlfriend who's at school in a, is doing a PhD at Columbia. And what of Clara? He thought of her living, breathing at that exact moment on the other side of the globe, and it gave perspective to his troubles. In New York, it would be morning. How bad could the Chandio incident be if she was still there? He could board a flight and be with her in a day and perhaps make a life in America with her, or at least it soothed him to think so. He wished for nothing more than for her to come here and live with him, give him strength. For what? The strength to do the right thing. Soon, before he smoked his first joint, he was smoking joints. Soon, before he smoked his first joint, he would book a call to her in New York.
1: Daniel Mouinoudine, thank you very much indeed. Well, we've got a question now, which comes from a Pakistani reader of the novel. She's emailed it to us at World Book Club. She's called Sumaya. And this is what she wrote, very much relates to this. And I think you've probably answered a lot of it. But she says, the experiences of the characters going away from Pakistan and coming back seem to depend on how they were perceived, with some being seen as soft and too Western. Was that influenced by personal experience? I mean, did you have that when you came back to the farm, that you were seen as being a bit wet?
0: I mean, I was wet. I mean, this is the truth. This was in the 80s. I'd been at Dartmouth in America and we were marching against apartheid. And, you know, we were divest now as our daily cry.
1: So it seems a very virtuous thing to have been doing.
0: No, it was a virtuous thing to be doing, but then it's a little bit odd then after that when you go to Pakistan and move on to this feudal farm and start doing all that. Yeah, so it was certainly, there was a great, this was drawn from life. And I was certainly learned, and it was a very much a steep learning curve that I had to go through. And it took me years before I managed to come to some sort of understanding of the place. I couldn't have written this book 20 years ago. I didn't know enough.
1: Daniel Mouinoudine, thank you very much. More about This Is Where the Serpent Lives in a moment, but first a quick pause for the news right after this.
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1: Coming up after the news, World Book Club with me, Harriet Gilbert. This month we're joined by Pakistani-American author Danyal Muinuddin to discuss his much-anticipated debut, This Is Where the Serpent Lives. A rich and compelling portrait of contemporary Pakistan, we follow the lives of characters whose fortunes are shaped by love, ambition and betrayal in a system that seems to defy all attempts at progress. Danyal will be answering your questions on World Book Club after the news.
7: BBC News with Govinda Gill. The fighting between US and Iranian forces has flared up again, with Iran saying it's attacked a number of ships that were attempting to pass through the Strait of Hormuz. Iranian state media quoted the Revolutionary Guards as saying US vessels were among those targeted, along with 8 oil tankers. The British Foreign Secretary Ed Miliband described Israel's response to his announcement on British sanctions on Israeli settlements in the occupied West Bank as deeply regrettable. Mr. Miliband said Britain had to do what it believed was the right thing based on its values. The United States is expanding its trade restrictions on Canadian goods to include outright import bans on alcoholic beverages, dairy products and motorcycles. President Trump accused Canada of discriminating against the US after Canada implemented retaliatory tariffs on Tuesday. An Anthropic artificial intelligence researcher has quit the industry over fears that companies are racing to develop systems that could pose a threat to human life. In a social media post, Jacob Coxon said the people building AI believed it could kill us all by the end of the decade. The Ukrainian drone commander says Russian military vessels have been hit in the Black Sea port of Novorossiysk. Russian officials said 4 people were killed there overnight. Ukraine says Russian drones hit a border crossing between Ukraine and Moldova, killing 2 people. The International Atomic Energy Agency says North Korea has built a new uranium enrichment facility at its main Yongbyon nuclear complex. The nuclear watchdog's director called the continuing production of weapons-grade material a cause for serious concern. France is hosting a 2-day international space summit that's been diminished by the absence of US tech giants. They've skipped the event, reportedly following pressure from the White House. BBC News.
1: Hello, welcome back to BBC World Book Club, where the Pakistani-American author Danyal Muinuddin is answering readers' questions about his highly acclaimed novel, This Is Where the Serpent Lives, a story of power, corruption, ambition, loyalty and betrayal, set mainly on a feudal farm in the agricultural heartland of Pakistan. Well, we've been talking about 2 characters so far, I mean, Yazid and Rustam, but there are a lot more characters in the book. I just wondered whether anyone in the audience here in the Edinburgh Bookshop has a particular character they either liked or totally disliked and would like to ask Danyal a question about. Yes, this lady in the back there.
8: My name's Sally. I'm from Edinburgh. I liked Saguib, and I was upset. And obviously he was a thief and he was doing wrong, but I couldn't read a couple of chapters. I had to just bypass them. And I wondered is life changing in Pakistan? Are the farmers paying their workers more? Because if he'd been paid more, then would he have stolen the money?
1: This is another servant, much less noble and loyal than Yazid. He's a guy called Saqib, who is very, very ambitious and very talented. And we'll get to what really ghastly things happened to Saqib. But, I mean, would he, like the other servants and the other workers, he wasn't well paid. I mean, has things changed?
0: No, not at all. I mean, remember, Pakistan is the country that the population is growing fastest. I think it's one of the fastest in the world. So the one resource we have in great plenty is human resources. They're just lots of people. And so, in fact, the wages are going down rather than up. People are desperate. I don't participate in this. I run my farm on more Western principles. But certainly in the area of my farm, there are people who regularly go to sleep hungry. And so labor is cheap.
1: Can I just ask you, what did you like about Saqib? You say he's a thief, which is true.
8: Well, he wanted to do his best, and he seemed to like the couple, the landowners, and he wanted them to be fed well and to have perfect house. He was really trying his best, and he just wanted to make a bit of money for himself.
1: Fair enough.
8: Seems fair enough, yeah.
1: Thank you very much.
0: I slightly disagree with you. I don't think it's about money for him. I mean, I think it's about status and who he wants to become. What I was trying to describe in that character is somebody who is trying to not just have money, but to inhabit a perspective that comes only when you have had money for a long time. And that's the mistake he makes. But Saqib is a guy, we haven't seen the last of him. I mean, remember, this is a guy who's got a hell of a lot of will and intelligence and drive. So he has a ugly little moment in his life, but that's also a teaching moment, as they say. And I believe in his star. We haven't seen the last of him.
1: I have to say that, might as well say it now, Saqib gets badly interrogated by the police and tortured, basically, is what happens, by somebody who I think is called that particular policeman?
0: Inspector, he is.
1: Yes, the inspector. I don't know whether anybody else found those passage is quite difficult to read. You're flicking through the book, looking for them over there.
0: It's like the dirty sections of D.H. Lawrence's
1: Lady Chatterley's Lover.
0: Exactly, the book falls open to the violence.
1: I have to say, I find that quite horrifying. And my question to you really about it is whether the inspector is, he seems sadistic to me, but I don't know whether this is an individual sadist who really wants Saqib to tell him where his money is so he can have it, or whether it's just that's what the police are like.
0: That's what the police are like. That's how they operate. You know, we don't have forensics. We have a rubber truncheon. So that's how these guys operate. And it's, in any case, they're not interested in justice. What they're interested in is A, money, if they're can extract money, but B, they have the analysis that the police make when they try to resolve conflict is who's got more power, and whoever has more power is the guy who gets to win. So when you have conflict in Pakistan, it becomes just a weighing exercise of trying to weigh, all right, you have this much power, he has this much power, and you have this much influence, he has this much influence, and then we find out who's got more. And that's how these things get resolved. So it's the inspector is not, he has no rancor, no, he has no personal issue with Saqib. It's just, this is part of business, and that's how he does it.
1: Well, we've been talking about a couple of the characters in this book, but no one's yet mentioned Shahnaz, who is the wife of one of the feudal landlords. And so we've now got a question that is specifically about her.
0: Mm-hmm.
1: It comes from a Scottish reader, and here it is.
9: Aaron Davidge here from Scotland. Danielle, thank you for your wonderful book. In these male-dominated stories, I was fascinated by the character of Shahnaz, and I found her to be the nick that turns the head within her marriage and all the relationships she had. I think for me, she may well have been the main serpent in the book. Could you talk about the influence of the female characters on this story, particularly Shahnaz, Hisham's wife, and if she still exists for you in the reality of modern Pakistan? Thank you.
0: Yeah, that's really interesting. Well, Pakistan is a place of a lot of powerful women, and my family is full of them. And these powerful women are powerful in very complex ways because their power is exercised often through their relationships with men. So there's a kind of a dog leg that they have to, you know, manipulate. So that when they need to achieve something, they do it through manipulating their men. And this is a dynamic that I think is sort of very old in the subcontinent. And everybody sort of accepts it. And the men in India and Pakistan, I think, are often very strangely childish, particularly in their home life. You know, they're sort of little babies, and that's their mommy. And so Shahnaz is, you know, in that line of women who are, I mean, she's, in a way, you'd say she's much more clued in and intelligent than her husband. He's the face of their enterprise. And she's the one who is behind the throne, is the one who's actually understanding. And I think generally in Pakistan, that because the men are indulged in their views of the power and themselves, that the women find it very easy to bamboozle them. They're much more clear-eyed about what's exactly going on in these relationships. So yeah, she's one of those people. She's a woman like that, and I adore her. I'm fascinated by her. And I've been criticized in the writing of this book for not allowing enough female perspectives. And I think it's a fair criticism. But remember, what I'm writing about is power and status, and that's a male world in Pakistan. And in the public world in which the combat happens is a male arena, and the women are not engaged in combat in the same way.
1: Yeah, well, Danielle, thank you. And I think it's time for another reading now. This reading concerns Saqib, who is the servant to Shahnaz and Hisham. And what we haven't said about Saqib is that he's really bright and efficient, and Shahnaz and Hisham really rather like him. They treat him like a pet in some ways. And you were saying earlier that he doesn't just want money, which he's not getting. He actually wants to be Shahnaz and Hisham. He wants to live their kind of lifestyle.
0: Yeah.
1: So he starts stealing from them in a small way to start with. And this is him contemplating
0: that. Yeah. I mean, it's, you know, because he's genuinely loyal to his masters, to Shahnaz and Hisham. But at the same time, he doesn't feel that his loyalty is compromised when he steals from them. I was brought up in Lahore, and we had these, you know, wonderful old, you know, they're called servants, I guess, and we had these wonderful old servants who had been with my father for 60 years, much before I was born. And these guys were stealing everything that wasn't nailed down. And yet they thought of themselves as loyal servitors. It's just that they also were stealing everything that wasn't nailed down. And that was, I always found that troubling as a child to watch that.
1: What was your parents' reaction to that? They just ignored it, pretended they didn't notice?
0: It was sort of just part of the system. They weren't paid very well. And so, you know, they sort of grazed along the way. And, you know, that grazing, as long as it didn't get out of control. But, you know, it was assumed that the cook, when he went to market and bought a chicken, that there was part of the chicken went into his pocket. And that was just the way, because my father, for example, or my mother even, couldn't be bothered to keep track of what was, you know, the household expenses at that level. And the same thing even applied at my father's farm, the way my father ran the farm, which is that he paid them nothing and then assumed they would steal a lot, which they did. It's just a different way of operating. About Saqib, I don't think he ever really, even when things go bad and he is caught and he's punished, I even then don't think that he feels that his bond to his masters is broken. He knows he's gotten caught and he's upset that he's gotten caught, but I don't think he thinks he's a bad person. I think he thinks that he got caught. Next time he won't.
1: Okay, well, let's hear a bit more of Saqib's story.
0: The system did not just tolerate theft on a small scale, but assumed it. Without ever having given it much thought, Hisham paid his workers and servants, and even his munchies, the managers, on the same principle as his father and grandfather, going back to the Sikh times when these lands were run as a little principality. He conceded something like a living wage, vaguely aware that the employees might nibble off more, though not accepting it, each dependent finding his own level, cooks notorious for padding bills, 30 years munchies accumulating small fortunes, concealing their estate and retiring well off unless they gobbled too much and were whacked down and forced to disgorge the bigger chunks. Many hundreds of people subsisted off the farm. They called the Attar family a great banyan, with whole villages sheltering under it. No feudal would offer a fair wage to all, from the small to the mighty, the cowherd to the powerful man at the pinnacle. The withered hag, Abishag, who sweeps the Dera threshing floor each morning, is fed rather than paid, filching away plates of uneaten food, bolting it down in corners, and secretly carrying away old bottles and old rags to the dark room where she lives out her days. So Saqib also took what he needed, different from the others, only because he kept track so carefully. During his years in the Lahore house, Saqib had never handled money, and so had not been tempted to keep a little something to the side. His father, gardening at the Ranmal Mora estate on the farm, never stole anything, for he too never had any opportunity, even if that had been his temperament, which it wasn't. But all around, when Saqib was a boy, the Munshis stole and were credited for it, their underlings expectant and hoping that they would be caught, and yet admiring their daring and envying their possessions. From the Attars, Saqib had learned the value of appearance, of culture, the ways in which power is exercised through manners. But Hisham certainly didn't embody any high morality. Saqib had been disabused of that early on, as when he saw his master with his head buried between their pale foreign hostess's legs, sprawled on a chaise longue, so wicked and desirable. He stumbled upon his master in a compromising position. Now, toiling in the vegetable patch, doing so much and making so much for the Attars, Saqib was troubled by these little thefts, felt them beneath him, and yet also found pleasure in taking what he needed and desired. The power of these little thefts invigorated him, and though he was confused in his loyalties to Hisham and particularly to Shahnaz, at bottom, he did not think himself debased.
1: Danielle, thank you very much indeed. And of course, Saqib's milking of his employer's money gets more and more ambitious, and he has a scheme involving cucumbers, which is extremely ambitious. Anyway, what happens? There is a moment when he has acquired a very expensive iPhone through his money-making, and what happens is that Yazid, who is employed as a chauffeur in this same household, and who has been bringing Saqib on and sort of encouraging him and being like a father figure to him, spots this iPhone and knows that Saqib hasn't got by honest means this phone. And he goes and tells Hisham and Shahnaz. And we have a question about that moment. Yeah. This comes from a regular listener to World Book Club.
10: Hi, this is Maggie Mitchell. I live in Shrewsbury in Shropshire in England. I absolutely loved reading this novel. An Apple iPhone becomes emblematic of corruption. That was such an amazing scene in the book. I gasped out loud, so people around me asked me what was wrong. Can you say something about writing that scene? As a part of that, can you tell me why I was so much on Saqib's side? Thank you.
0: So when I was a little boy, you know, running around my village, the thing that everybody wanted was a radio. I think first it was a bicycle, then it was these radios, and then it became VCR, and everybody had those. Even in the village, they had them. And then they wanted motorcycles. But the thing that they want even now, most of all, is a phone. The phone gave them power, an extraordinary power, which was that these are people who are living without any source of information for centuries, forever. And suddenly they had, you know, the whole world was at their hands. These guys were all buying, you know, secondhand phones and cheap phones. A iPhone in Pakistan, even in those days, cost, you know, over 150,000 rupees. These are people who are being paid, you know, 25, 20,000 a month. That's, you know, half a year's salary. So, you know, having a... Well, I remember, for example, when I discovered that somebody had been stealing from me, and my driver, who's often the perfect vector of information, he didn't like this guy. So he told me, Mia Sahab, this guy's got one of those phones like you have with an Apple on it. And then I knew that something was up. So yeah, so the phone is very much is instrumental. And of course, with my title, with all the serpents who are slithering around this book, the Apple is a nice little
1: reference. Oh, very good. I hadn't thought of
0: yeah,
1: that.
0: Yeah, the Apple is, as you know, the iPhone is an Apple device. I don't remember the second part of the question.
1: I think the second part of the question was, why was Maggie on Saqib's side?
0: Yeah.
1: As she wasn't alone, there was a lady in the audience who was also on Saqib's side.
0: Yeah, damn it, I hope so. I'm on Saqib's side. No, I mean, he's not a bad person. In fact, what he's done is quite harmless. He stole a little bit of money from somebody who's got a great deal of it. So not as if he's sort of stealing from the church box, one. And two, you know, it's not my job to judge him. He thinks he's a hero, and he is, and he's a hero to his wife, and he's got a kid, but when his kid grows up, I hope he'll be a hero to his son. He's not a bad person. None of us are bad. You know, there are bad people in the world, but he's certainly not one of them. So, of course, she feels for him. He's a brilliant, plucky young guy who tried really hard and got kicked in the teeth.
1: The power of that scene for me, when Yazid spots the phone, it's twofold. It's that the two sorts of betrayal are going on. You could say that Saqib was betraying his employers. You could also say that Yazid betrayed Saqib by going to the employers. You could also say that Saqib betrayed Yazid, who was trusted him. I mean, there's a whole complex of betrayals which seems to me to be at the heart of this novel.
0: I mean, what's interesting about the fact that the way in which Yazid reacts is that Yazid, who's brought up this boy, taught him to read and write, and is entirely he's his creature in a way, but yet he finds his truth and his loyalty to his masters is deeper. And you know, this is a book that starts in 1955 and ends in 2012. Pakistan changed a lot. Pakistan is the most dynamic culture I've ever been part of. It's changing incredible speed. And so therefore, the kinds of loyalties that a man who went into service in, you know, the 70s had, when people still believed in the sort of virtue of their masters in a certain way, or believed in service and in submission, that is very much gone by the wayside. But those feudal loyalties have been entirely washed away. And Saqib's loyalty is really personal. It's not, he's sort of secretly in love with Shahnaz, perhaps. And so that's the loyalty that he betrays.
1: And of course, she betrays him.
0: And she betrays him. Life is red of tooth and claw in Pakistan. There's a lot of betrayal.
1: Well, the next question comes for you, Danielle, from Toronto in Canada.
11: Hi, salam, Danielle. I'm Hannah. I'm calling from Canada, and I run the Instagram page Booked Beyond Words. I'm a huge fan of your work, especially This Is Where the Serpent Lives. And as someone who was born in Canada to a Pakistani family, I'm often drawn to Pakistani literature. And I think that many of us in the diaspora tend to romanticize Pakistan from afar. And what I appreciate most about your novel is that it doesn't shy away from the country's harsher realities, while also discussing with so much empathy the often necessary ways people learn to navigate its systems in order to succeed or to simply survive. So through characters like Yazid and Saqib, you portray with such beauty and nuance how ambition, circumstance, and power can reshape a person. And my question for you is, do you see your characters' betrayals as individual moral failures, or are these simply the inevitable consequences of the systems that your characters inhabit?
0: I mean, of course, the answer to that is both. These are moral failures, but these people fail morally in these ways because of the circumstances in which they're placed. I mean, I think if these chaps were living in Oslo and well-fed and well-educated, I doubt if they'd have the same behavior. It's circumstantial, of course, and it's also, so it is a moral failure, but it's the circumstance that causes that to happen. We are all victims of our circumstance.
1: Danielle, thank you very much indeed. Can I just ask if the audience has a question, anybody in the audience, a question about absolutely anything? Well, not absolutely anything, a question that Danielle can reasonably answer. Yes?
12: Yes, back in the mid-90s, I went to Lahore. And I was quite naive then, so because it was 30 years ago. And I must say the hospitality was amazing as a single woman traveller. And I did get opportunity. I was taken out in a vehicle and did get chance to look at some of the farms. And, think when I read this book, it was just amazing that all that undercurrent was there. But, back then I was still being young. I didn't see it. And I'm very interested in the characters in the book, Sahib, and that. Are you going to throw any light on what happens after the book finishes, or can we hope for a sequel?
0: No sequel. I'm done with this. But certainly I can tell you what all happened to them. I can do it right now. Hisham and Shehnaz have their problems and difficulties, but they sort of drag on in life. Shehnaz probably more and more lives abroad and becomes sort of a dragon in London, and you know, has wonderful clothes and lives there. Hisham lives more and more in Lahore and Pakistan and drinks more and more heavily. And Saqib goes off and ends up owning a car dealership in Houston and has millions of dollars. And Yazid, of course, remains in service and dies at 101, respected and loved.
1: That's great. We have our own personalized sequel. That's excellent. Thank you, Danielle. Is there another question for the audience? I think we've got time just for one more.
13: I haven't read the book yet, so this is not as specific as all the other questions, but I saw in the back that you have a background in law, and I wondered to what extent, if at all, that influences your writing and including in this book.
0: Oh, absolutely. I've been to two writing programs. One was when I did a Master in Fine Arts, which is an actual writing program. But the other writing program I went to was law school. And that was, in a way, the better writing program of the two.
1: To law school?
0: To law school.
1: But, I mean, in what way was that a good writing program?
0: Remember, when also practicing as a lawyer, I practiced for 4 years in New York, so have spent a fair amount of time, in fact, doing law. Remember when you're writing a document and you've got a putting together two companies and their total value is about $1 billion, if you put a comma in the wrong place, somebody may lose $100 million. I've spent many, many nights in my law firm at 3 a.m., going through documents and, you know, checking each comma, each period, each, you know, it has to mean what you want it to mean. Because if it doesn't, somebody's going to lose a lot of money or make a lot of money. And if you look through history at, you know, writers, what profession they came from, so many of them, many are doctors. I think probably even more are lawyers. And partly that's because, you know, you're good at writing and your parents, you say, I want to write. And your parents say, not on my life, but you can become a lawyer if you like. And it seems like it's sort of adjacent, which it is. When I was practicing law, I used to love writing fact patterns. We would write these elaborate fact patterns about our cases. It's basically you're writing stories.
1: Thank you, Danielle. And we've got one more question from Rashmi in India, who is referring to the fact that more than one critic has compared your writing to Chekhov, to the great Russian writer. And Rashmi says, does being called the Chekhov of Pakistan carry a weight?
0: You know, when the first few times when people said this, first of all, I felt sort of very like, are you kidding? And then I felt, wow, thank you. That feels so great. And now I'm sort of starting to think that it feels a little reductive. I mean, of all the writers who I love, he's the one I love the most. It's very different what I'm writing about. I'm not writing, you know, it's my book is quite distinct from what he does. And I love to be compared to him, but I think I'd like to stand on my own feet finally.
1: Well, on that, we have to leave it. Next time, we're going to be joined by award-winning horror writer Paul Tremblay. He'll be answering questions about his novel, A Head Full of Ghosts, the unsettling story of a teenage girl whose father becomes dangerously convinced that she's possessed by a demon. Stephen King, no less, has said that the novel scared the living hell out of him. If you're up for a bit of fright and would like to speak with Paul about the novel, then start by emailing your question for him to worldbookclub@bbc.co.uk. We'll take it from there. We'd love to have you on the programme. And wherever you get your podcasts, there are more than 260 other World Book Clubs for you to download. Interviews with a wonderful range of writers, from Moshe Mohammed to Laurent Binet, from Percival Everett to Fatima Bhutto. And do take a moment to rate the podcasts. For now, though, from me, Harriet Gilbert, and producer Elizabeth Ann Duffy, thank you to our sound engineers, Barry Jackson and Shona Stedman, to the Edinburgh Bookshop for hosting us, and to all you members of BBC World Book Club, wherever you are, but an especially massive thank you to this month's guest, Danielle Minuddin.
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16: This is Alex Ritson with the newsroom. Israel closes the UK consulate in Jerusalem in response to Britain's new sanctions over the occupation of the West Bank. The UK is unapologetic.
17: I don't accept that we can't stand up for the rule of law, freedom and dignity of all peoples, and also counter anti-Semitism.
16: Oil prices climbed towards $100 a barrel as both the US and Iran say they've attacked each other's ships. Scientists warn people who drink very hot tea or coffee they could increase their risk of esophageal cancer.
18: The repeated heat damage to the lining of the esophagus. Really hot liquids could possibly injure the cells of the lining, which might make the tissue more vulnerable, and these processes could eventually lead to cancer.
16: A special report on what is being described as a femicide crisis in the Central African state of Cameroon, and the UK air traffic control outage set to cause international flight disruption for days. Before all that, though, a full bulletin of the very latest world news.
7: BBC News with Govinda Gill. The British Foreign Secretary Ed Miliband has said that the international community has become frustrated with some of the actions of the Israeli government a day after he announced sanctions on Israeli settlements in the occupied West Bank. Mr. Miliband also said he'd accused Israeli settlers of ethnic cleansing against Palestinian people because it was important to call out what was happening.
19: We see the two-state solution, the only hope, in my view, for security and dignity for both the Israeli and Palestinian people being destroyed before our eyes by the facts on the ground, the ever-expanding settlement expansion. And as a government, we are not going to be passive. We are not going to stand by. And so did a number of our international allies, because this was concerted action, because of a deep, deep sense of urgency.
7: Israel has responded by ordering the closure of the British embassy in Jerusalem. Mr. Miliband has described Israel's response as deeply regrettable. Here's our chief political correspondent, Henry Zeffman.
20: The Foreign Secretary said that the government had weighed the costs and benefits of yesterday's measures in anticipation of a firm Israeli response. Mr. Miliband said that ultimately the government had decided that it could not simply stand by for fear of the Israeli reaction, and that he believed the British people wanted the government to act on its values. The British consulate, which represents the UK in Jerusalem, the occupied West Bank and Gaza, has been given 30 days to stop operations. British representatives at the International Coordination Centre for Gaza in southern Israel and trainers working with Palestinian police have reportedly been given a week to leave.
7: There's been a new escalation in the conflict between Iran and the US, with both sides targeting each other's ships. Iran's Revolutionary Guard say they attacked 10 vessels, including US ships and 8 oil tankers, trying to pass through the Strait of Hormuz. Here's Gigi Ann.
21: There's been no independent confirmation of the attacks, nor any reports of casualties. Tehran has also claimed it struck a US military base in eastern Jordan. The Jordanian military says its air defences intercepted several Iranian missiles. All this follows an earlier announcement from US Central Command that it had destroyed 5 Iranian oil tankers after the Iranians targeted an American warship. International shipping through the Strait of Hormuz remains severely affected. This has driven crude oil prices to its highest level since July.
7: The International Atomic Energy Agency says North Korea has built a new 2-story uranium enrichment facility at its main Yongbyon nuclear complex. The nuclear watchdog's director, Rafael Grossi, called the continuing production of weapons-grade material a cause for serious concern. The new building is said to be capable of housing up to 28 centrifuge cascades. World news from the BBC. The Ukrainian drone commander says Russian military vessels have been hit in the Black Sea port of Novorossiysk. Robert Brovdy gave no precise number, but said the ships targeted, including a missile carrier. Russian officials said four people were killed in Novorossiysk overnight. France is hosting a two-day international space summit that's been diminished by the absence of US tech giants. They've skipped the event, reportedly.

0: politicians that we have to have more autonomy in Europe in all these domains, including obviously also the defense sector, but especially what is to be discussed is the human space flights.
1: The creators of the animated satirical TV comedy South Park says its new series will be named South America in a jibe at President Trump's proclivity for renaming landmarks. The show's creators said they'd been inspired by the bravery and patriotism of Apple and Google. Both tech giants have altered their maps after the Gulf of Mexico and Lake Ontario became, for the White House at least, the Gulf of America and Lake America. Thousands of Norwegians have gathered on the streets of Oslo for the funeral procession of King Harald V. Following a service at the cathedral, he'll be laid to rest at the Akershus fortress, bringing 13 days of national mourning to a close. That's the latest BBC News.
2: Hello, this is Alex Ritson with the newsroom. The UK Foreign Secretary Ed Miliband has defended his decision to ban the import of goods from Israeli settlements in the occupied West Bank. He said the UK had to call out settlement activity in the West Bank before it was too late to save the two-state solution, and that it was the right thing to do as the prospect of a Palestinian state alongside Israel was being destroyed by the facts on the ground. The UK announcement comes after Israel opened up tenders for the construction of some 1,200 Jewish settlement homes in the so-called E1 area, a strategically important area east of Jerusalem. The plans have drawn widespread international condemnation. The British Foreign Secretary added that he thought it was deeply regrettable that Israel had chosen to respond with countermeasures, including closing the UK consulate in Jerusalem. Speaking to the BBC, he said the British government had weighed up the costs and benefits of taking action, but could not simply stand by out of fear of the Israeli reaction.
3: I thought it was important to call out what was happening, because I think we as a government should not be complicit or silent in the face of what we know to be happening. And the stories that, you know, I heard from people about, heard from our representatives on the ground, about Palestinian people being, frankly, intimidated, harassed, bullied out of their homes by these settler terrorists. Sometimes, I'm afraid, with the Israeli government turning a blind eye, or worse, members of it encouraging such forced displacement of Palestinians. I didn't feel we could be silent or passive in the face of that, and I felt it was right to call it out.
2: Israel hasn't yet announced whether it's taking action against Canada and France, which joined Britain in declaring a ban on trade with Israel's West Bank settlements. I heard more from our correspondent in Jerusalem, Yoland Nell.
4: Certainly the comments that I've seen coming out of the Israeli settlements themselves have been defiant, saying they don't care about this action, that Israel has given the authorization for these settlements to be there, and that is what the Israeli residents care about. But there is a segment of Israeli society that does acknowledge that what has happened under this Israeli government is really something quite unprecedented. 104 new settlements authorized in the West Bank, and settler violence now at an all-time high, according to the UN. And that has led to this response. There is one Israeli commentator writing in the newspaper Yediot Ahronot this morning, saying that Jerusalem had prepared for rain, but what arrived yesterday was a full-blown storm. That really referring to the fact that while Israel had prepared countermeasures to deal with what was expected, this announcement from the UK, it was actually a list of a dozen countries putting out a joint statement against settlements and trade with settlements, and Canada and France expected to take a similar action to the UK very soon.
2: A spokesman for the Israeli embassy in London blamed the announcement on UK internal politics. Has there been a reaction from the Israeli government?
4: That is certainly something that you hear commonly from Israeli officials, that they know it's going into the political party conference season in the UK, and they attribute the timing somewhat to that and this new Labour government wanting to make its mark. You also hear very commonly from Israeli officials and members of the public their belief that the UK is being taken over by Muslims, who they say are influencing policy, that the number of immigrants who've moved to the UK is really causing these policy changes, something that the Labour government would firmly

0: deny Ed Miliband, who has been speaking and making these announcements as the Foreign Secretary, of course, in the UK, is proudly labelling himself as a British Jew. But at the same time as all of that, you know, Gideon Saar, the Foreign Minister, has been calling this blatant interference in Israel's own election, which is due to happen in just over a month's time, 6 weeks' time. He's called this also a moral distortion. The Israeli media pointing out that it is unprecedented to have this closure of a consulate in Jerusalem. And the British one has been there since the 1830s. And it's been told now by Israeli officials that within 30 days it must cease its operations, and that the diplomats who are working there will have their accreditation rescinded.
1: As you say, a harsh response. But no harsh response so far, anyway, from Israel's greatest ally, the United States. How surprising is that?
0: I think it is surprising, and it will cause real discomfort for many Israeli officials. There is a report by the Israeli journalist Barak Ravid in Axios and on Israel's Channel 12 saying that in that call between the British Prime Minister Andy Burnham and President Trump, where he spoke to him ahead of the British announcement, that it was made clear that there would be a British move to ban settlement goods, and that President Trump did not oppose that.
1: Yoland Nell in Jerusalem. The United States and Iran have been trading fire in another flare-up of fighting. Both countries have claimed attacks on each other's ships. Iran also said it had struck a US base in eastern Jordan. The Jordanian army said its air defense systems had taken down a number of Iranian missiles. Joining me live in the studio, our Middle East analyst Sebastian Usher. Sebastian, to start with the attacks, what's been happening?
2: Well, things are definitely escalating again. I think there's no doubt about that. These are attacks, both from the Iranian side and the US side, on shipping. Essentially, the US imposing its blockade on oil, particularly coming out of any Iranian ports. So that was carried out on Tuesday. And in response, the Iranians say that they have targeted a number of vessels, some of them US vessels, moving through the Strait of Hormuz. So, I mean, it doesn't change the situation. I think what it says is what we already know, but it makes it even clearer that the Iranians have more of a taste for conflict at the moment, direct conflict, I think, than the US does. I think the US has switched, as we know, its focus towards the economic pressure that it's trying to apply on Iran. And so, given the sense that it's not going to go in for an escalation here, that may happen. I think Iran knows that its weakness actually is economic, and over, you know, the long term, that could really have a major impact. But it feels that in the short term, if it challenges the US more militarily, with all these indications that the US doesn't want to rise to that, that it can make its position, its stance stronger and clearer.
1: Yeah, and it says it's hit US targets in Jordan.
2: Well, it's aimed again at US bases. I mean, it aims at US bases in Gulf neighbours and in Jordan again, as we said. I mean, the Jordanians say that their air defences took out most of the drones, the missiles that were aimed at them, and a couple of them fell into empty ground. So this is the pattern that we've seen again and again. I mean, one of the issues, obviously, with firing at Jordan is there's always a possibility that one of those missiles will stray into Israel. And Israel, as we know, is very keen, this government, to get involved back big time in this conflict. The US is telling them, no, that's escalation. But if a signal like that happened, even if it was accidental, I think the chances are that Israel would very seriously consider reigniting its direct conflict with Iran, which, of course, that would be a major escalation, a major change.
1: And the price of oil, last time I looked, pushing very close to that psychologically important $100
2: of Brent crude. Yes, we haven't seen it rise to these levels for about 6 weeks. So it's going up and up. Again, as I say, I mean, that was when there'd been a real escalation over a fortnight. We're not in that situation at the moment, but it really is, how long can this status quo, as it is at the moment, with all these tensions on both sides, with all the elements that both sides are looking at in terms of what they do next, how long can that actually hold when there's so much pressure being applied?
1: Sebastian, thank you. Sebastian Usher, our Middle East analyst. And Sebastian, knowing your culinary habits, you might want to stay and listen to this. If you like to have your hot drinks really hot, then you might be concerned about a new study. Scientists from Oxford University found that people who regularly have an extra hot cup of tea or coffee are at greater risk of developing cancer in their esophagus. Kieran Papia is the lead researcher and nutritional epidemiologist at Oxford Population Health.
3: This is a study of nearly 1 million UK adults, and these are free-living adults who take part in the Million Women study and in the UK Biobank study. These are people who reported how they consume their beverages and were followed up over time to see what happens for their health risk. And really what's exciting about this study is that it adds to the evidence that drinking very hot and hot beverages could increase the risk of esophageal squamous cell carcinoma. We think one possible explanation could be the repeated heat damage to the lining of the esophagus. So really hot liquids could possibly injure the cells of the lining, which might make the tissue more vulnerable. And these processes could eventually lead to cancer.
4: And there's also a risk factor of drinking more than six drinks a day. And I can't see from the, is that more than six hot drinks or is just more than six warm drinks at all?
3: That's right. We did see that even after we control for the drink temperature, the actual frequency, the number of beverages, so we saw that drinking six or more hot drinks a day compared to drinking less than six was associated with a 70% higher risk.
4: Right. Which sounds scary, that 70%. But actually, you also make the point, because you're proper scientists and you're looking at this not to scare people, but to try to find out what's going on. You also make the point that actually these cancers are pretty rare, and the actual risk that anyone has that is being added to is small.
3: That's right. So people in the UK have about a 1% lifetime risk of being diagnosed with this type of cancer. And really taking things into perspective, the most important thing you can do to try to prevent cancer at all, and this cancer, is really to stop smoking and if possible also to cut down on alcohol.
4: But that 1% risk then increases to 1 point something. And in other words, that 70% figure that sometimes is seized upon in headlines, etc., it doesn't really mean that the risk itself has increased very much.
3: Yes, and I suppose that people really are quite worried, because we do drink tea and coffee throughout the day, very popular in the UK. Just letting your cuppa cool down for a little bit would really be beneficial.
1: Kieran Papier from Oxford University. You're listening to The Newsroom from the BBC World Service. The recent killing of eight women in Cameroon over the course of a week has sparked outrage and renewed calls for specific legislation against gender-based violence. Official figures show that at least 250 women were killed between 2023 and the first 4 months of this year. Civil society organisations say the country is facing a crisis of femicide and that these figures may even be higher as some cases go unreported. The BBC's Paul Ngea has been speaking with families of femicide victims, as well as survivors of gender-based violence in the capital, Yaoundé. And a warning, some details in this report are distressing.
5: Panic and dismay following the discovery of a lifeless woman at a hotel in Yaoundé. 44-year-old Crescence was stabbed to death by a man, prompting widespread outcry against the wanton killing of women across the country. At her family residence, heartbroken relatives hold a mass to pray for her repose. She meant everything to everyone here, especially to her father, who still grapples with the shock of her loss.
6: I wanted Crescence to be here because, as she was the eldest in a family of nine children, I wanted her to be the guide of the family after me. In principle, she had no favorites because she had not experienced motherhood. She could not have favorites, so she was everybody's mother. More than 4.5 years ago, they lost their mother, and Crescence was the one who had to replace her.
5: Officials say at least 50 women were killed in the first 4 months of this year alone. Crescence was just one of at least eight others to be killed in a week in August. Some women are lucky to survive gender-based violence, but the trauma, stigma and pain are indelible, especially for those in abusive marriages. That's the case of Grace, who left her marriage of 2 decades after being physically abused by her husband. We've changed her name to protect her identity.
7: Women who are victims of domestic violence in Cameroon are not protected. They are not protected. There's no real structure in place because when you complain, people ask you, why did he beat you? When you say he beat you while you were asleep, nobody believes you. You arrive and find women like yourself who are supposed to welcome you. But they are the very women who tell you, I'm sure it was your neighbor who advised you to file a complaint against your husband. Is she divorced?
5: I put these concerns to the Minister of Women's Empowerment and the Family, Professor Marie-Thérèse Abena-Ondua, but she denied claims that the government was not doing enough to protect women and prevent gender-based violence. She said a bill to that effect is currently being reviewed at the Prime Minister's office.
8: I can reassure you that we have reached a consensus on the formulation of the different articles and what have you. So I think that the next step is for that bill to go to the highest authority of the state and then be forwarded to the parliament. So we have come a long way, and I don't think the Prime Minister's services have been sleeping on it. No, it has come a long way. We have reached an agreement, and my hope, and I don't think I'm wrong, is that that bill will probably reach the parliament in the November session.
5: But the said bill has already been in the works for several years now. And because the November session of Parliament is mostly dominated by debates on the budget, civil society activists are skeptical that anything concrete will emerge from there. In the meantime, families who've lost loved ones to the brutality of femicide will keep hoping for justice to take its course.
1: Paul NGA. Flight delays and cancellations are continuing to and from airports here in the UK after technical problems at air traffic control caused travel chaos for tens of thousands of people. Around 1,300 flights have been cancelled across the UK. Hours after the disruption began, the National Air Traffic Control Service, known as NATS, said engineers had identified the problem and had fixed it. Martin Rolfe is chief executive of NATS. He told the BBC that despite the problems, the UK has a properly functioning air traffic control system.
9: Not to take away any of the frustrations and disappointment from the people who haven't been able to travel, but we do have one of the best systems and one of the best services in the world, and that's consistently recognised globally. I think my job and that of my team is to make sure these things are happen as rarely as possible, that we invest in the right technology as we do, and we invest a lot of money in technology to make sure these happen as infrequently as possible, but also that when these things happen, our focus is on making sure that everybody stays safe.
1: European carriers Wizz Air and Ryanair called for an overhaul of Britain's air traffic control provider. Our reporter Ellie Price spoke to us from Heathrow Airport.
10: There were hundreds of thousands of people affected, not just here in Heathrow, but at Gatwick and other airports around the UK. I think EasyJet said that it had to cancel 200 flights. British Airways cancelled 100. Ryanair said that it affected some 65,000 of its passengers faced delays of more than 8 hours. So it really was quite a big moment. Now, the issue has been resolved, we're told this morning, but as I say, because of that knock-on disruption, it's likely that there will be further cancellations and delays this morning. I think we're told an investigation is underway. It was some kind of software issue, and just to say that the idea that it was some kind of sabotage or hacking issue has been ruled out. But if all of this is sounding rather familiar, there was a similar software issue about 3 years ago, almost to the day in fact, by the same air traffic control provider, NATS. Now, they're coming under fire because, as I say, this has affected so many passengers, and the previous one affected 700,000 passengers. So they've been criticised by a number of airlines, Ryanair suggesting that the CEO, Martin Rolfe, should be fired, Wizz Air suggesting that NATS is not fit for purpose.
1: And finally, the story of the first Afghan woman to climb Mount Everest. As a teenager in Afghanistan, Riva Ahmed survived a Taliban attack on her bus by pretending to be dead and dreamed of climbing Everest with her 20-year-old brother, who later killed himself. Riva now lives in Australia, from where she spoke to the BBC's Sodar Bar Haydari about her inspiration behind reaching the top of the world's tallest mountain above sea level.
11: I just wanted to prove that Afghan women can do different things. Afghan women are not powerless as we live in the darkest part of the history.
12: You come from Ghazni province. It's very mountainous, and I've read in interviews that you used to go up there with your brother. You had a mutual dream to climb Everest together.
11: I grew up in a very small village. It was similar like Everest base camp. Obviously, it was very tough to go climb in Afghanistan, or specifically in a village. No one wanted me to climb, and mountain was just for men and boys to go to do those kind of stuff. But I just had a very good relationship with my dad when I was very young. And I said, Dad, just let me climb these rocks. And when my brother grown up, we both used to go to the mountain and we used to climb and we used to just laugh and we used to just shout on the mountain. You know, you can hear your reflection of your voice. And I was like, I want to climb Mount Everest. And I was like, okay, we will do that. I don't have my brother with me right now. And obviously, I miss him all the time.
12: And what has been the reaction from your family, or have you had any messages from Afghan women?
11: Dad was not happy at all. And when I was at base camp, he sent in a message to me. He said, oh, people are going to the moon and they are being a doctor or engineer. I don't know why you're going to Mount Everest. You're crazy. So when I climbed, the story got changed. My dad immediately sent messages to me, my mom, my family, everyone. Oh, I'm so happy. I'm so proud of you. And also, I got so many messages from Afghan women that they, inspired by my climbing, they can do something different.
12: How did you mentally prepare? It's a big mountain and obviously different to the mountains of Ghazni where you grew up.
11: First, I climbed big mountain in my head. Finally, one day after 3 months, I woke up and I said, yes, I feel that I can climb. I just want to mention one specific time I questioned my decision, why I put my life in danger to prove something. Probably I will die. I will never go back home. There was so many dead bodies and you see people were coming down, struggling to breathe. I just stand on the rock and I close my eyes. I said to myself, you have chance to try. An Afghan woman in Afghanistan, they don't have this chance. And the moment I said to myself, you can do it. You survived Taliban attack. Try harder, because Afghan women cannot do it, and give them hope.
12: In 2014, you had your own experience with the Taliban when the bus you were traveling on was attacked. Many were killed, but you survived because you smudged period blood on your face and pretended to be dead.
11: When I finished my year 12, I just wanted to go to study in Kabul. They stopped buses along the way and they just start fire and just with gun. I had my period. You know, women when get pressure, get scared, the blood is coming constantly. And I was like, I'm not going to die. I love life. What should I do? What should I do? They were getting closer and I took the blood and I put it on my face. And I just laid, pretend that I'm dead. But they came to me and they just looked and said, oh, this prostitute lady is dead. And then leave the bus.
12: What is your message to Afghan women?
11: I want them to dream big. I want them to believe themselves. I know it's a very tough time, but they are stronger than they think, and they can do different things.
1: Riva Ahmed, the first Afghan woman ever to climb Mount Everest, ending this edition of the newsroom.
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15: On Business Daily on the BBC World Service, we meet the Canadian-born serial entrepreneur Marcia Kilgore, the woman behind some of the beauty industry's biggest success stories. From her tiny facial studio that became an A-list hotspot to selling skincare direct to the consumer with a membership to access wholesale prices, Marcia opens up about the lessons learned along the way with me, Hannah Mullane, after the latest world news.
16: BBC News with Jane Steele. The British Foreign Secretary Ed Miliband has said that the international community has become frustrated with some of the actions of the Israeli government a day after he announced sanctions on Israeli settlements in the occupied West Bank. The Israelis have ordered the closure of the British consulate in Jerusalem within 30 days. There's been a new escalation in the conflict between Iran and the US, with both sides targeting each other's ships. The price of oil has continued to rise amid the renewed fighting. The UN nuclear watchdog says North Korea has built a new uranium enrichment facility at its main Yongbyon nuclear complex. The nuclear watchdog's director called the continuing production of weapons-grade material a cause for serious concern. France is hosting a two-day international space summit that's been diminished by the absence of US tech giants. They've skipped the event, reportedly following pressure from the White House. An Anthropic artificial intelligence researcher has quit the industry over fears that companies are racing to develop systems that could pose a threat to human life. Jacob Coxon said the people building AI believed it could kill us all by the end of the decade. A Ukrainian drone commander says Russian military vessels have been hit in the Black Sea port of Novorossiysk. Russian officials said four people were killed there overnight. Ukraine says Russian drones hit a border crossing between Ukraine and Moldova, killing two people. Thousands of Norwegians have gathered on the streets of Oslo for the funeral procession of King Harald V. Following a service at the cathedral, he will be laid to rest at Akershus Fortress, bringing 13 days of national mourning to a close. The creators of the animated TV comedy South Park say its new series will be named South America, in a jibe at President Trump's proclivity for renaming landmarks. The show's creators said they'd been inspired by the bravery and patriotism of Apple and Google.
15: Hello, this is Business Daily on the BBC World Service. I'm Hannah Mullane. What started as a crash course in skincare to make her own skin better led to a spa business worth millions of dollars. One successful business led to another and another before this founder created Beauty Pie, a direct-to-consumer beauty brand taking away that retail markup. It made the beauty industry more accessible, and now that business is worth almost $1 billion. Yet we're speaking to Marcia Kilgore, serial entrepreneur and founder of Beauty Pie. Hi, Marcia.
17: Hello, how are you?
15: Yeah, great. Thanks for joining us.
17: It's such a pleasure.
15: So let's start at the beginning then, because you grew up in Canada, didn't you, in what was quite a small town. What was that like?
17: In fact, I was born in a little town called Outlook, Saskatchewan. We moved to Calgary, which was a small town then, not such a small town anymore, when I was probably, you know, too young to know, 18 months, maybe 2 years old. And then lived in Calgary until I was an early teenager when my father passed away. What it was like, it was cold. We had two television channels. There was a tremendous amount of snow, and life was pretty typical, I suppose, for, you know, a young Canadian in the 70s.
15: Yeah. And you were raised mostly by your mother and your two older sisters, your mother being the main provider. What did you learn from her? What was that like?
17: My mother was super stoic. She was a really hard worker, and she did not suffer any kind of pity lightly. I sort of learned the value of hard work, of not having time to feel sorry for myself, of just getting on with it. If you were disciplined and, you know, constantly honed what you were doing, you could end up being successful at anything you put your mind to.
18: And that discipline led to you in your teenage years training to be a bodybuilder. I hate this question where they ask you for a fun fact, you know, when you meet new people, but that is such a good fun fact. How did that all come about?
17: At that point, I lived in Saskatoon, Saskatchewan. So we'd moved back to Saskatchewan where my mother's family was based after my father passed away. And there really wasn't much to do. My older sister met a guy whose brother owned a gym and was Mr. Western Canada in bodybuilding. That meant any extracurricular activities to keep yourself busy in Saskatoon, Saskatchewan, I ended up going to the gym. It was a challenge and it was something I think that gave me the feeling that I had a little bit of control over something. And I wanted something to master. School wasn't that difficult for me and I just needed something to achieve. And it was put on a plate in front of me, so I took it.
18: Yeah, it seems like you are the kind of person that really needs a challenge and a goal and an achievement to reach. Did that then take you into business, do you think, those kind of skills?
17: Yes, I mean, there's so many things. If you do the postmortem on how I ended up the way I am, I think a lot of it comes down to my father passing away when I was young and having sort of a feeling of insecurity my whole life and not knowing where your next $10 is coming from. You always want to make sure that you provide that stability for yourself, or you're looking for something to ease your own stress. I've never been particularly good at having a job where I worked for other people. Had a few when I was a teenager, and always thought, well, I could improve this, I could improve that. Why are we doing it this way? Why are we doing it that way? This seems ridiculous, but you can't necessarily speak up. So I was born to be self-employed, let's put it that way. It was just easier for me, I think, spiritually or mentally, to work for myself.
18: And so that life as a business person started quite young for you when you moved from Canada to the US, New York specifically. That must have been such a culture shock compared to where you grew up, landing in New York and having to make it there.
17: Best possible culture shock that you could have as an 18-year-old kid. New York at that time wasn't quite as expensive. If you made $10 an hour, you could still afford an apartment in the East Village. It was really a fun time. And I decided that I wanted to stay, despite the fact that I wasn't able to go to school full time that year. And I had to figure out what to do. So I'd say it this way. I sold my body, but not in the typical way. I looked like an Olympic athlete at that point because I had been a bodybuilder for a few years. And I also did a lot of long distance running. And I found a gym around the corner from my sister's apartment where I was staying. I looked so good that a lot of the people working out at the gym would approach me and say, hey, I want to look like you. So could you be my personal trainer? And people hired me for $10 an hour to put them through their paces at the gym.
18: And bodybuilding and skincare don't immediately to me have a link, but somehow you left that business of your personal training and went into skincare. And that was because you had issues with your own skin, right?
17: Yes, well, sweating or taking a client jogging or running stairs, you know, humid New York 8 times a day does not leave your skin in good condition.
18: No, I can imagine not.
17: My skin had always been kind of problematic since I was a kid. And so I decided one summer to go to skincare school because most of my personal training clients were out in the Hamptons. So I decided to take a crash course in how to do facials in an attempt to fix my own face. But I found it really fun. And I started to give my friends facials. And they started to send their friends for facials. And I thought, you know, doing facials and being able to be in one room, if I do want to be able to go back to school, is going to allow me the time and also save me a bit of energy so I can do 5 facials in my apartment and then I could still probably go back to school part-time. And so I started to do facials and waxing and all the things that come along with being a beauty therapist. And people love coming and it was just a natural progression, I suppose, from wellness into beauty.
18: And it seems like these businesses kind of almost appear. They're like an issue that you have and then you just see an opportunity there and it grows and grows.
17: If the solution, if you, you know, provide a good service, I think it does come down to when you want to expand your market, you have to provide an excellent quality service. You have to be competitive. You have to give more than anyone would ever expect. And so when I was a personal trainer, I was the most cheerful, the most positive. I knew their birthdays, their kids, their, you know, and that's it. As a 19-year-old, I was bringing it. And I guess my standards are always high. It's about having that situational empathy for the customer. I always said with Beauty Pie specifically, we want to bring her the fairy tale. And the fairy tale really is being able to buy the world's very, very best products as if you're going into a sample sale.
18: how did someone like you learn about business, gain those business skills to kind of make those passions you had into successful businesses?
17: I guess I learned, you know, on the ground. When I started to do facials, it was in my apartment in the East Village, and the customers would lie on the floor with a pillow. So my overhead was low. I had to look at how much time I was using and how much I made per hour. When I thought I could then afford to have a little office, I rented a $700 a month office and knew that I'd have to do, you know, 15 facials and 3 leg waxes to pay for the rent. And everything on top of that was profit, I suppose, except for my time. When that was fully booked, I then built a 3-room studio and had to hire people, and just slowly and in a manageable way took on additional expense and additional responsibility. And it was very natural and very organic. And I would recommend that for anybody. I think that these days there is so much waste when you have people who don't have business experience and they get a lot of funding and then they blow through it because they actually don't know what's going to move the needle. And they tend to spend a lot of money on things that aren't necessarily going to help because they don't have that experience. I've found with myself, it's always better to have to grow organically because you don't get yourself into deep water that way.
15: You're listening to Founders from the BBC World Service. I'm Hannah Mullane, and today I'm speaking to Marcia Kilgore, the founder of Soap & Glory, FitFlops and Beauty Pie. And in terms of business then, do you think you ever had that imposter syndrome?
17: Yeah, I'd say imposter syndrome every single day. Maybe not so much recently, the older I get. I just think the mistakes I've made are when I think someone knows my business better than I do. And then I allow them to perhaps steer. Then I realize, in fact, they didn't understand it the way I did. So having been through a few of those situations, it has given me a lot more confidence that really I do know better for a business of mine than anybody else possibly could.
18: Well, you must have built some confidence by the time you sold your majority stake in Bliss to LVMH to have a business like LVMH interested in the business you created, and you were able to sell a big chunk of that for a lot of money. That must have felt good.
17: It did feel good. It was a little bit surreal. I remember thinking, oh my God, I hadn't had, you know, much money in the bank for a very, very long time. And when I built the spa, I actually hedged a bit with the contractor and said, when do you think I'm going to have to pay for this by? Because I didn't have the money to actually build the spa. It was a 5,600 square foot spa with plumbing and 10 treatment rooms. And I had the money to kind of get the project going, but I didn't have the money to pay for all that construction. And I didn't have a loan. And I just, you know, worked as hard as I could and made sure that those treatment rooms were full when we opened, and had to have a little bit of an optimistic view that it would all work out. But it was certainly risky. But then when we sold to LVMH, we sold a majority of the business to LVMH in 1999 because we were absolutely the hottest thing in New York City. And I remember worrying that if I actually had money in the bank, that I wouldn't be able to do what I did anymore.
18: That's interesting because I think, yeah, a lot of people would get that amount of money in the bank and say, do you know what? I'm going to take a bit of time away. I'm going to go and enjoy that money. I've worked hard for it. But it seems like maybe you're not driven by money and you're driven by other things.
17: I would say that I prefer to have stability where I don't have to worry about my rent or my electric bill, certainly. And that was one of the things I remember thinking when I was, you know, 10 years old or 11 years old. And my parents' income stream was not always that stable. And they would sometimes have heated discussions about this in front of the children, which is understandable because, you know, you can't always hide your stress. And I remember thinking when I grew up, I am never going to have to stress out about my electric bill. I don't want to live a life where I have to worry about where the next dollar is coming in from. But at the same time, I'm still shopping at Uniqlo and will buy the odd, you know, nicer thing. And I've got a great house, but I don't live for that. I don't live for accumulating material possessions or living bigger than everybody else. I'm still on the central line at 7:30 a.m.
18: If it's not money then that you live for, then what is it, do you think, that keeps you going and keeps you growing these businesses?
17: I love a challenge. I love to see something, an untapped need, and see if I can make it happen. I love to make things better. So if I think, you know, cosmetic products are horribly overpriced, and I know it because I've been in the industry for so long, and I see a product coming out of the manufacturer for $5 and selling for $100, you know, I think that's not fair to the customer. And then it's a challenge, and it's a bit of a puzzle, and it's fun and social to work with smart people and try and unlock that puzzle.
18: So let's talk about Beauty Pie then. You founded it in 2016, and it was very unique at the time, and probably still is in terms of its subscription sort of membership way of doing things. What made you choose that business model where people would have this sort of subscription in order to reach that wholesale price?
17: So if I could just clarify, it's membership, not subscription. We don't send anything to you. You join and then you shop. So it's almost like Costco in the US, which is like a big warehouse store where you pay a certain fee per year and that helps them pay their overheads, etc. And then you walk in and you get the best possible prices on all of these different products that they source. The reason that I chose this model, I think it was the same thing. Memberships help to pay the overheads of our team and the infrastructure. And then people can shop as little or as much as they want. And it was something very new. I had been in the industry for 30 years already. And I saw how the pricing structure worked and how it wasn't really very advantageous to the customer. And I just thought, how could this be better? How could we get amazing products at amazing prices?
18: I myself buy a lot of skincare products. I have oily skin, and I think there is just such, you know, the market is flooded with products now. There's so much on offer for anyone that's wanting any skincare. Yeah. How do you stand out now in a market where there's just loads and it's hard to work out maybe what is right for you and what isn't?
17: Most brands, in order to survive in retail distribution, have to charge 12 times the cost of goods of their product. Manufactured in order to sit on a retail shelf and have any semblance of being able to make it as a business. If you are buying a moisturizer that, for instance, costs, let's say, $48, that moisturizer will never, in typical beauty industry retail markup, cost less than $4 to manufacture. It means that contents of the jar, the box, $4 maximum, and you're paying $48 for it. 1200% markup. And that is typical beauty industry markup. If you're looking at a product that's on a shelf in a beauty retailer, you can be pretty sure that you're getting 1/12 of what you pay for. And I thought there has to be a better way. And I thought, what if we eliminate the fancy storefronts and the shop fits and the fish tanks and the billboards in LA and the celebrity faces, and we cut out the retailer markup and we remove anything that we can and sell it for a fairer price, our customer will be able to get a product that's 4 times the quality for the same price and or spend probably 70% less on the same quality if she was buying something that was really high quality before.
18: What's next for Beauty Pie then, Marcia? What's next on your to-do list?
17: We'll be looking at new territories one by one and taking them on as we have the capacity, because we try and keep it lean and mean over here. We have to, in order to keep prices low enough, we have to also make sure that we're operating really efficiently and just try and stay really super disciplined with our eyes on the prize, focused, and ensuring that we're delighting and delivering that fairy tale.
18: And it seems like your previous businesses, you get them to a certain point and then you sell and you move on to the next thing. Is that in the pipeline for Beauty Pie? Or it feels to me like you might be around for a while. You've got lots of things you want to achieve with this one.
17: You know, when I was younger, I had so many ideas. I just wanted to prove that the idea was great and build it and see it flourish. And then when it got to the point where it was more about the day-to-day sort of operations and less about the creativity, it wasn't really my forte. And so I would move on and sell to the most excited buyer. And with Beauty Pie, there's so much to do. It's so complex and it's so new that I think it'll take quite a long time for me to get to that point. Just trying to do something so radically different to really change how people view the cosmetics industry and how they interact with it is a lot more complicated than I originally thought. And there's a lot of education to do about how pricing works in the beauty industry, and or they don't care. But there's lots of education to be done. And so we're still optimizing how we do that outreach to different parts of the market. And it's fascinating. So I'm absolutely not bored yet. So I get a kick every time we do a new launch.
18: Yeah, I certainly feel that for sure. And finally, Marcia, it's a question we ask all of our guests on this programme. What would you say to yourself back when you started the business? Now, with all the knowledge you have, what advice would you give your younger self?
17: I'd say in business in general, everything breaks down due to poor communication. I've been really lucky to go all in on quite a few things and they've worked out, probably just sheer grit and determination, but that doesn't always work out for everyone. Know yourself and your weaknesses, be open, honest, and immediate, and learn from what you can as quickly as you possibly can. Try not to make the same mistakes twice, because that's the definition of intelligence. How long do you have?
18: Well, you're very enthusiastic, Marcia, and you've got lots of advice. So that was great. Thank you so much for joining us. That's Marcia Kilgore, founder of Beauty Pie, speaking to me, Hannah Mullane, for this edition of Founders for Business Daily. The programme was produced by Victoria Holland. Remember to subscribe to get all of our latest episodes. Thanks for listening.

0: BBC World Service, and now history told by the people who were there. It's Witness History with me, Helen Ledwick, and I'm taking you back to 1994 for a surprising twist in the long history of the Bayeux Tapestry. It's the story of a lost Nazi archive and the French curator who refused to believe it had disappeared.
1: Je m'appelle Sylvette Lemagnon. J'ai été conservateur en chef de la tapisserie de Bayeux presque 30 ans.
2: My name is Sylvette Lemagnon. I was the chief curator of the Bayeux tapestry for almost 30 years. And I'm still passionate about the tale it tells. Also about all the adventures it's gone through.
1: Qu'elle a connu.
0: The Bayeux Tapestry, one of the world's most famous medieval artworks. It's an embroidery nearly 70 metres long and almost 1,000 years old. Scene by scene, it shows a key moment in English history, the dramatic events surrounding the conquest of England by William, Duke of Normandy, who became known as William the Conqueror. It's thought the tapestry was commissioned by William's half-brother, a bishop, for his cathedral in Bayeux in the Normandy region of northern France. And for generations, historians have tried to unlock its secrets. And in the early 1990s, Sylvette reads something that sets her off on a quest of her own.
2: There is a remarkable little book by a World War II eyewitness that recounts the tapestry's tribulations from 1940 until the end of the war.
1: Il racontait une histoire fascinante.
2: It tells a fascinating story about a team of German historians who came to study the tapestry in 1941.
0: The book outlines how, during the German occupation of France in World War II, a small group of Nazi researchers came to study the Bayeux tapestry. They were part of a unit of the SS called the Ahnenerbe, or Ancestral Heritage Bureau. Their mission? To use history to support Nazi ideas about racial superiority. With the Bayeux tapestry, they saw an opportunity. The Normans were descended from Vikings. Viking culture was seen as Germanic. Could they turn the tapestry's victory story into their own? Sylvette wants to know more. She tries to track down the Nazi research documents, but they're nowhere to be found.
1: Je me suis rendu compte.
2: I realized that they seemed to not be in any collection, whether French or German. And that's when I told myself that I had to find them.
1: Il fallait les retrouver.
0: Up to now, historians thought the documents were lost or destroyed, but Sylvette has other ideas. Because five people worked on the project in 1941, all reporting back to Berlin. Surely some trace of it still exists.
1: Alors certes, il y a eu beaucoup de bombardements de villes allemandes.
2: Admittedly, there was heavy bombing of German cities. But one could reasonably assume that somewhere in Germany, among all the people involved, there was someone who had managed to preserve the archives.
1: Les archives.
0: A determined Sylvette writes to the German embassy in France. A few months later, there's news.
1: Oui, je me rappelle très bien que...
2: Yes, I remember very well. A letter arrived from the German embassy that I opened eagerly.
1: Que j'ai ouverte avec impatience.
2: What could possibly be inside? And not only did it say that the documents had been found, but it also listed exactly what they were.
1: Leur nature.
0: Research notes, detailed reports, and even photographs, hundreds of them, including some in colour.
1: C'est quand même extraordinaire.
2: Which was truly extraordinary for the time.
0: It's the archive of Herbert Jankuhn, the German archaeologist who led the Nazi study of the tapestry, and his family has agreed to donate it.
1: Je n'en croyais pas mes yeux.
2: I could hardly believe my eyes. The embassy was offering us all of these documents, offering them to the town of Bayeux.
1: Une grande joie.
2: So a great joy, a great moment of emotion. And then also, there is almost disbelief. It had worked.
1: Ça avait marché.
0: On the 18th of November 1994, the Nazi documents are formally handed over. There's a small ceremony at Bayeux Town Hall. Dignitaries, journalists, and of course, Sylvette.
1: L'ambiance était comme souvent dans ce type.
2: As is often the case in this type of ceremony, the atmosphere was rather stiff and formal.
1: C'était très formel.
2: But what really struck me, moved me, was what the German embassy's cultural advisor said to me afterwards.
1: Lorsque je l'ai remercié chaleureusement.
2: When I thanked him for everything he'd done for Bayeux, he told me it was only natural, and that it was a very small gesture compared with all that Germany had done during the Second World War.
1: Pendant la Seconde Guerre mondiale.
3: Sylvette has had her first glimpse of the documents she's been searching for. Now she has the painstaking task of translating them.
2: All these documents, of course, were written in German. I had a fairly good level of German, but it still took me hours and hours.
3: And as Sylvette works through the archive, one document stands out.
2: There was a small notebook kept by Herbert Jung-Kuhn. It was essentially a logbook, recording not only the team's day-to-day work, but also events that marked everyday life in Bayeux.
1: Quotidienne des Bayeuxins.
4: Sonntag, 15.06.1941.
5: Sunday, the 15th of June, 1941. Work begins at 10 in the morning. Jeschke and Schlabo work on the tapestry. Albert develops the photographs, which have turned out well. Work continues during the afternoon.
4: Wird noch gearbeitet.
5: At 10 past 5 in the afternoon, Albert travels to Paris to have the color film developed and to buy photographic cassettes.
4: Zu lassen und Kassetten zu kaufen.
3: And there's something else that Sylvette finds striking. She says Jung-Kuhn's diary reflects his Nazi beliefs, but his study of the tapestry itself is different.
2: I found that the historian Jung-Kuhn was able to separate things out objectively. Although he himself was a SS officer, he described very carefully what they saw in the Bayeux tapestry, without any distortion and without any trace of Nazi ideology.
3: The discovery of Jan Kuhn's archive led historians to other missing documents. In 2019, the papers of another member of the Nazi research team, Herbert Jeschke, were donated to Bayeux. And in 2026, two small fragments of the tapestry taken during the wartime study were handed back to France.
2: I'm not going to be very modest. I feel a certain pride in having helped discover documents that had been deemed lost a bit too hastily. And also pride of being a pioneer, since other researchers have managed to find further archives. And all these collections are now gathered in one place at the Bayeux Tapestry Museum.
1: Au Musée de la Tapisserie de Bayeux.
3: Sylvette, was there ever a moment when you thought, this is just not going to happen. I'm not going to find these documents.
1: No.
2: I was hopeful. Otherwise, I wouldn't have looked.
3: The documents had helped to unlock a forgotten chapter in the tapestry's history. And for Sylvette, their return held another meaning too.
1: Je pense que ce don d'archives.
2: I think this gift of the archive really symbolizes a friendly understanding between Germany and France. It obviously doesn't erase everything that happened during World War II, but it shows that we look at history in a completely different way now. We no longer hide archives like they were hidden in the past.
1: Les archives comme elles le furent à un moment.
3: Sylvette Lemagnon retired in 2017 after 3 decades as curator of the Bayeux Tapestry, but she still visits the archives in search of new mysteries to unravel. She was speaking to me, Helen Ledwick, for Witness History.
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7: Nepal, it's known as the roof of the world. But as we've just seen with the devastating flash floods, there's a growing risk that threatens people's homes and lives. Scientists warn up to 80% of glaciers could disappear by the end of the century. What can these communities do to face the growing threats?
8: We have now recently installed an early warning system, which now makes people much more safe. If there is a rise in the water level due to a flood, then we can trigger the sirens.
9: There is something that we can learn from our ancestors to try and survive in the coming years. It's actually the community and sense of community and belonging that's going to keep us alive for the coming generations, despite the kind of challenges we are facing.
7: I'm Jordan Dunbar, and on the climate question from the BBC World Service, we're asking, will melting glaciers change the Himalayas forever?
10: BBC News with Govinda Gill. The British Foreign Secretary Ed Miliband has said the international community has become frustrated with some of the actions of the Israeli government a day after he announced sanctions on Israeli settlements in the occupied West Bank. The Israelis have ordered the closure of the British consulate in Jerusalem within 30 days. From Jerusalem, Yolande Nell has more.
11: Lots of commentary in the Israeli media, with one newspaper commentator saying that Jerusalem had prepared for rain, but what arrived yesterday was a full-blown storm, and really referring to the fact that although Israel had been getting countermeasures ready, expecting this announcement from the UK, what it hadn't expected was for the UK to be joined by other Israeli allies.
10: Israel hasn't yet announced what steps it's taking against Canada and France. There's been a new escalation in the conflict between Iran and the US, with both sides targeting each other's ships. Iran's Revolutionary Guard say they've attacked 10 vessels, including US ships trying to pass through the Strait of Hormuz. The US had earlier said it had destroyed 5 Iranian oil tankers. Here's Sebastian Usher.
12: I think the US has switched, as we know, its focus towards the economic pressure that it's trying to apply on Iran. And so given the sense that it's not going to go in for an escalation here, that may happen. I think Iran knows that its weakness actually is economic, and over the long term, that could really have a major impact. But it feels that in the short term, if it challenges the US more militarily, with all these indications that the US doesn't want to rise to that, that it can make its position, its stance stronger and clearer.
10: The International Atomic Energy Agency says North Korea has built a new 2-story uranium enrichment facility at its main Yongbyon nuclear complex. The nuclear watchdog's director, Rafael Grossi, called the continuing production of weapons-grade material a cause for serious concern. France is hosting a 2-day international space summit that's been diminished by the absence of US tech giants. The White House is said to have advised them that attending the summit could look like tacit support for EU policy positions. Billions of dollars of contracts are expected to be signed despite the US absence. Didier Schmidt is head of the Future Exploration Projects at the European Space Agency. He says funding needs to be on the agenda.
13: You have to compare budget investments. Obviously, there is still a ratio about 1 to 6. So if 6 euros or pounds are spent in the US, we only spend 1 in Europe on space in general. On space exploration, the figure is even much worse. We need to raise the consciousness of this issue. So obviously, we will never be at the same levels, but we have to be more innovative. We have to be more clever.
10: BBC News. An Anthropic artificial intelligence researcher has quit the industry over fears that companies are racing to develop systems that could pose a threat to human life. In a social media post, Jacob Coxon said the people building AI believed it could kill us all by the end of the decade. Thousands of Norwegians have gathered on the streets of Oslo for the funeral procession of King Harald V. Following a service at the cathedral, he'll be laid to rest at the Akershus fortress, bringing 13 days of national mourning to a close. A South Korean business tycoon has been ordered to pay more than $1.5 billion in the largest divorce settlement ever awarded in the country. Kwon Hyuk Bin must surrender to his ex-wife a 35% stake in Smilegate, the company he founded in 2002 and built into one of the most successful gaming companies in South Korea. The creators of South Park, the animated TV comedy, have announced that

0: Ontario. The White House called South Park uninspired and desperate after an episode last year depicted Mr. Trump naked in bed with Satan.
1: Charles Haviland with that report.
2: That's the latest BBC News.
3: We've all seen the devastating pictures from Nepal. Thousands of people missing or dead as flash floods swept through the country. Experts say the disaster was caused by a glacier collapsing. And today on the climate question from the BBC World Service, we're asking, will melting glaciers change the Himalayas forever? I'm Jordan Dunbar. Just to let you know, we recorded this show in July before the tragedy in Nepal happened. And the main threat we talked about with our experts wasn't a glacial avalanche. It was another threat that the climate experts are really worried about, glacial lake floods. Now, we've checked in on both our experts. The area they're from near Everest wasn't on the front line. But this latest flood only highlights the importance of understanding how glaciers are being affected by rising temperatures. Today, I'm talking to two people who both grew up in the Khumbu district of Nepal near Everest, and both became climate experts. Dr. Pasang Yangji Sherpa is assistant professor at the University of British Columbia, looking at how climate change affects indigenous communities. Hi, Pasang.
4: Hi, happy to join you.
3: And Pasang, you actually know my next guest, Tenzing Chogyal Sherpa, who's a climate scientist specializing in snow, glaciers, and glacial lakes from the University of Utrecht. Hello, Tenzing.
5: Hello, how are you? Happy to join.
3: So it's great to have both of you here from the Sherpa community. And Tenzing, your grandfather was part of the first ever expedition to successfully climb Mount Everest in 1953.
5: Yes, you're right. He was part of that first expedition, and up till last year, he was the last remaining survivor from that whole expedition. And with his demise, I think the chapter of that first expedition was also closed.
3: Did he ever talk about how the landscape had changed from 1953 until his death? I mean, if he looked around Nepal today, would he recognize the changes?
5: Yes, definitely. Up till his death, he used to talk a lot about the changes that he's seen in the mountains, in the village, and in the people as well. And what he used to say is, it's always still stark to me that he used to say that the gods are getting angry at us. And what I understand from that is that with the changing climate, we've started to see that the mountains are responding back, right? You've got avalanches, you've got landslides, you've got many sort of natural disasters that are causing a lot of fatalities. And we as humans are sort of exploiting and not respecting the nature. So that was one of his primary concerns until the end of his life, that we may lose our home, we may lose our roots, we may lose our way of life.
3: Talk to me about what is happening to the glaciers and glacial lakes. What are the changes?
5: People ask me, why do you study glaciers? Because they're so far up in the mountains, not many people know about it, not many people live near it. So why do you study it, right? So if you look at glaciers and glacial lakes, I think they are the most visible symptoms of climate change. If you look at climate change as a disease. If you look at the high mountains, you can see that glaciers in these regions are also looking at an unprecedented rate of mass loss. If you look at the data, recently we've had 65% increase in the mass loss compared to other decades. Then that comes down to glacial lakes. So glacial lakes are formed when these glaciers start to lose a lot of ice, and then that starts to melt down. But at one point, these meltwater can pond to form glacial lakes, and these glacial lakes can sometimes outburst. And then that we term as glacial lake outburst floods.
3: You call it an outburst? It's not like a slow drip, drip, drip, drip.
5: Yeah, it's sort of like you've got a big rock or a big snow avalanche that floods.
3: You call it an outburst. It's not like a slow drip, drip, drip.
5: Yeah, it's sort of like you've got a big rock or a big snow avalanche that

0: we know how it should be respected. You know, we have to think about the teachings and the lessons we've learned by living on the land and how we can implement those values and those teachings moving forward. And I think for me, that makes me feel better.
1: A reminder that you're listening to The Climate Question from the BBC World Service. I'm Jordan Dunbar. Nepal is losing its glaciers at a dizzying rate. 80% could be gone by the end of the century. Nepalese experts Tenzing Sherpa and Dr. Pasang Sherpa are with me to discuss this. Pasang, can you give me some examples of when you've spoken to different indigenous communities in these areas, how life has changed, what they're saying the challenges are now?
0: In Kombu, we have people who are farming, people who are herding, people who are involved in high-altitude mountaineering. And also, a lot of us now run tourist lodges, so we are dependent on the arrival of tourists in the region. And up in the mountains, as Tenzing was saying earlier, during his grandfather's first time on the mountains, there was a lot of snow. And in fact, I think a lot of people around the world might not be aware that the Everest Base Camp was not where it is today. Because the snow in the mountains was much more further down. And so the Everest Base Camp has also shifted over the decades as a result of the melting that has happened.
1: This is one of the world's premier mountaineering and trekking sites. You mentioned lots of people rely on tourism as well as agriculture. How is that changing?
0: On the one hand, the weather is changing. On the other hand, the number of tourists that are arriving in Kombu has also increased exponentially, right? And so now we're talking about 70,000 people visiting. And this is 70,000 people in two seasons in a very small region. So it's very crowded. But in any case, the point coming back to the question is, in October when tourists try to go because of the unpredictable and the bad weather conditions, which is very unusual if you're looking at decadal climatic history, a lot of people get stranded either at Lukla because they cannot fly out or in Kathmandu because they cannot fly in. And what that has done is put a lot of pressure on the tea houses and lodges in villages like Lukla, where there is the airport. But the other villages along the trail to Mount Everest Base Camp, they suffer. Their businesses suffer because there are days and weeks of no tourists during high peak tourist season. And then suddenly there's this huge crowd
1: of people.
0: Yeah. And so that kind of change is also happening more these days.
1: Tenzing, we've been talking about Nepal, but the Himalayas and Nepalese region of the Himalayas is absolutely vital for the water supply further downstream. The UN says at least 2 billion people rely on the rivers that come from the Himalayas. What effect are these changes going to have on those rivers?
2: If you look at changing climate and how glaciers impact the rivers, you have to look specifically at the seasonality, like I said before. So glaciers are very important specifically during the winter periods, during the drier periods. Because if you look at the larger basin, most of the rivers are being fed by rainfall and groundwater. But it is during these drier seasons when you have lesser rainfall and you have lesser contributions of groundwater is when the contributions of glaciers and snow becomes much higher. So they are this buffer that sort of helps these rivers become this perennial source of water resource for the region downstream. So if you look at right now, up till the mid of the century, you'll have peak water, meaning there will be a lot of water that's coming because the glaciers are melting quite fast. But at one point, these ice resources start to deplete away, and then the amount of water that is coming to these rivers will slowly deplete. So I think if you look at the longer term, that's how it will impact.
1: So does that mean that you get the worst of both worlds, which is if the glaciers melt very quickly, you get flooding because it comes down quicker than usual, and then eventually they just run out?
2: So we give this term as too much water and too little water, right? And with glaciers that can happen both simultaneously in two phases, and at the same time, too much water will be referring to these glacier outbursts that have caused a lot of damages, and too little water is looking at the specific phase when you have this peak water and you start to see the depletion of the ice resources, and the longer future you see less and less contribution to the rivers.

0: Okay.
1: Well, wait, I need to come to solutions now.
0: Because I can't believe that you both have too much and too little.
1: Persaing, when you've spoken to these mountain communities, you know, these changes are happening. What do they say they would like to do to adapt? And what are they doing to adapt to these new conditions?
2: Yeah, so actually, after talking to people, I realized there are multiple scales at which things need to happen, right? So for the immediate scale, so in villages that are directly at risk of being flooded away by potential loss, for example, they want their riverbanks to be strong. They don't want their villages to be taken away by the next loss. The other thing we also have not touched on today, but is becoming very important to consider, is the human-wildlife interaction, right? And so what we are seeing is because of the rising temperature, that the animals, including bacteria and viruses, right? And so that were found in warmer areas in the lowlands are now actually moving up. And there is this different kind of human-animal interaction that are happening, which also deserves attention. So we get different kinds of monkeys, different species of monkeys, and so now instead of one or two, we have a whole bunch of monkeys attacking farm areas, or we also see increasing number of porcupines in the potato fields, for example. And so the farmers want their fields to be fenced. The other thing we didn't touch upon, but very important for high Himalayan communities, are yaks. And now what we are seeing is that there are these different kinds of new diseases that are appearing, because there has been a lack of study. I don't know for certain what exactly the cause, but after talking to some veterinarians and talking to some herders, we realize that these are the same similar kinds of diseases that are seen in lower altitudes. And so those are kinds of immediate scales, but then we also have this larger scale projects in terms of adapting. So we have Lundin Chok, which is south of Kumbu. There is a big critical glacial lake that is currently expanding quite seriously, and there are researchers and development practitioners who are trying to divert the water in a way that lowers the risk to the communities living downstream.
0: Tenzing, what can we learn from what's happening in Kumbu and what needs to happen in Kumbu in terms of things like early warning systems, monitoring, and climate data? Do we have enough information?
3: With the help of the local organizers, with the help of the local government, and the help of local scientists, we have now recently installed an early warning system in the Kumbu region, right after the glacial lake upflooding in Thami, which now makes people much more aware, which now makes people much more safe. So it has three components. It has a weather station that's basically for diagnostic purpose to look at what caused any sort of increase in the river. And the main critical component is we have hydrological stations. The main work of these hydrological stations is to measure the water level. So they're kept above the rivers and they just consistently measure the water level. And these are all sort of connected and they are real-time data. And if there is a rise in the water level due to a flood or due to a glacial lake outflow, then it sends a message to a siren, which is located at pivotal points in most of the locations around which are more vulnerable. And so through that automated system, then we can trigger the sirens, which can potentially save lives of the people that might be on the path of such floods. At the same time, there is also these bulk SMS options that the people that live in these vulnerable zones could also get messages. These messages will come in Nepali, these messages will come in Sherpa, these messages will come in English, and they will particularly say, there is a flood coming, please go to a safe site. The hope is that these early warning systems save, at least we cannot save the infrastructure, but we can hopefully save the lives of the people that may live there. And just five to 10 minutes is also crucial in times of these kinds of disasters.
0: Pasang, that's an early warning system to save lives when these gloffs happen. But we've spoken about there being a lot of changes in these mountain areas. Is there a way that you can preserve the culture when people move or the landscape changes?
2: As I'm raising a child away from the mountains, as I'm talking to my nieces and nephews who are growing up in different parts of the world, I always remind them of who they are, and they know where they come from. And it's not just that knowing, but also living through and living out values, Sherpa values. But what does this actually look like on a daily basis? So a Sherpa household would have, you know, an altar offering water to the deities, whether it's in New York City or whether it's in Kobu. And that kind of daily ritual is an example of how we keep our relationship, our ties, strengthen our ties, continue to do that even when we're not around. And so the sense of community and sense of belonging is also something that exists in the diaspora. And so for me, working as a researcher who studies human dimensions of climate change, this became particularly clear after natural disasters. So in 2015, when there was a huge earthquake in Nepal that destroyed several villages in Kombu, many places around Nepal, but also in Kombu, several villages, it was actually the community, the Sherpa community and diaspora, that was activated almost overnight to raise funds, to find resources. And that is what made me realize it's actually the community and sense of community and belonging that's going to keep us alive for the coming generations, despite the kind of challenges we're facing.
0: Tenzing, in terms of your work and the trajectory we're on in terms of emissions, I've read that 80% of the glaciers could be gone if we keep pumping out emissions at the same rate. Is there a way that mountain communities can adapt enough? Is it a question of resources? Is it a question of research? What needs to be done?
3: I think if you look at the mountain communities, I think they have been adapting. I think the life in the mountains has always been living with change. But with the changing climate, I think it is pushed to the limit. And I think the first step to that is awareness among the people. And if you can have some sort of awareness with the people so that they not only relocate, that's another option, but at least they can put embankments, they can put cabin walls, they can have some sort of basic solutions that can actually sort of reduce the damage that can cause to them. And I think that is moving forward. That is how we coexist. That is how we adapt in the mountains. That we slowly make the people aware, and from a bottom-up approach, that the people up there are safe, and even with the changing climate, that is where the story lies, because we are at this point that climate change might be irreversible, and our efforts may or may not be fruit within our timelines. But it is still a matter of trying to live within the changing climate. And I think the people in the mountains have been doing that for centuries, and I believe that they'll do much better in the coming future as well.
0: Tenzing, thank you so much for joining us.
3: Thank you.
0: Pasang, thank you very much for joining us.
2: Thank you.
0: And thank you for listening. Don't forget, if you have a climate question of your own, then email theclimatequestion@bbc.com. The production team were Diane Richardson, Simon Watts, Melanie Stewart-Smith, David O'Neill, and Tom Brignall. I'm Jordan Dunbar.
1: Goodbye.

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2: 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This week, how bogus copyright claims are being used to extort money from people making a living on social media.
3: They normally call themselves a name like artist or nature, but all the takedowns will be from the same email.
2: Can AI help spot people driving the wrong way down a motorway? And highlights from Gamescom in Germany. 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
4: BBC News with Vivian Diggill. The British Foreign Secretary Ed Miliband has said that the international community has become frustrated with some of the actions of the Israeli government a day after he announced sanctions on Israeli settlements in the occupied West Bank. The Israelis have ordered the closure of the British consulate in Jerusalem within 30 days. There's been a new escalation in the conflict between Iran and the US, with both sides targeting each other's ships. The price of oil has consequently hit $100 a barrel for the first time since July. The head of the UN's nuclear watchdog has said the expansion and continued production of weapons-grade nuclear facilities in North Korea is a cause for serious concern. The IAEA has revealed that Pyongyang had built a new uranium enrichment facility. France is hosting a two-day international space summit that's been diminished by the absence of U.S. tech giants. They've skipped the event reportedly following pressure from the White House. Researchers at the artificial intelligence giant Anthropic say they're worried the technology could threaten humanity. Anthropic's alignment science lead said he personally believed there was a greater than 10% chance AI could kill us all by the end of the decade. The Ukrainian drone commander says Russian military vessels have been hit in the Black Sea port of Novorossiysk. Russian officials said four people were killed there overnight. Ukraine says Russian drones hit a border crossing between Ukraine and Moldova, killing two people. A South Korean business tycoon has been ordered to pay more than $1.5 billion in the largest divorce settlement ever awarded in the country. Guan Hyuk-bin must surrender to his ex-wife a 35% stake in Smilegate, the company he founded in 2002. That's the latest BBC News.
2: Welcome to Tech Life on the BBC World Service, the programme about technology that's changing all our lives. I'm Chris Vance, and this week how social media creators are being extorted through bogus copyright claims. We see if AI can help raise the alarm when someone drives the wrong way on a major road. And our own Laura Cress updates us on Lara Croft and all the other gaming news from Gamescom in Germany.

0: Well, lots of people now make a living off social media. Maybe some of you do too. From influencers doing sponsored content to celebrities using it to help boost their profiles. And there are plenty of people behind the scenes running accounts and posting content. But some of these have been targeted by an international extortion scheme where their livelihood is put at risk by a flood of false copyright infringement claims that only stop if the extorter is paid. TechLife's Imran Rahman Jones has been looking into this and joins me. Imran, how does this work?
1: So Instagram and other social media platforms have reporting tools where copyright holders can complain if another account is reposting their images or their video. And normally the platform takes down the content, then there's an appeals process if the person thinks they do have the rights to the work. But this is where the system can be abused, because if your account gets lots of copyright strikes, then your whole profile can then get taken down.
2: And you've been talking to some people to whom this has happened.
1: So someone called Ollie, who runs an account called Lost in Time History, which has 1.4 million followers.
3: Mainly, there's a lot of old photographs being shared. I did post on Native Americans, Wild West, Maori, anything really, anything that people would find interesting.
1: Now, Ollie says he's careful to either use old pictures, which are in the public domain, so they don't have copyright restrictions, or if he's posting newer pictures, he makes sure to get permission of the copyright holder before. But he's still getting lots and lots of copyright claims against his account, which he says are completely false, and not even from the real rights holders. So on the day we spoke, for example, he had eight claims just before we got on the phone. And those kinds of numbers are what caused Instagram to act.
3: You'll get some restrictions applied to your account, or your account will be taken down, or you'll just receive a message saying your account is in like a warning stage, and any more will get taken down.
2: And he's convinced this is all unfair. These allegations are all fake.
1: So he says he has made mistakes with copyright before and had legitimate requests from agencies which hold the true copyright, but he says they're very easy to deal with, whereas the fake ones are different.
3: They normally call themselves a name like artist or nature or just generic nouns, but all the takedowns will be from the same email. So either they own every piece of content on the platform, or it's a sign of exploitation that somehow the system doesn't detect.
1: And then what happens next is he'll get a message or email from the person who did the strike, and they'll ask to go on Telegram, the private messaging app. Then they'll demand a ransom to withdraw the copyright strikes, which would then restore his account.
2: I mean, that's a pretty good evidence that these are not good faith copyright claims, right?
1: It does seem to be. I mean, I've seen a message, for example, from one where they asked for $900 to withdraw the strike. Ollie says there's normally a bit of back and forth where you can negotiate with them. So he did recently pay a ransom of $50 in cryptocurrency, and that did get his post back. But then he was hit immediately by more strikes by someone else.
3: That's the worst part, having to pay the person who's actively put you through all of the the anguish. And only for it to happen straight away again. It just feels like blow after blow.
4: One of the things in kind of extortion cases is a lot of time they would say you shouldn't pay because you're kind of encouraging them to do more of it because they're getting rewarded for it. How do you feel about giving them the money that might encourage them to do more?
3: It's always the last resort to do something like that, because as well with my own, instantly I received more strikes straight afterwards, but the account came back, which is income. I can't really wait either for a police investigation if I was to file it that way, or them to respond to the strikes when I get more instantly.
1: Now Ollie and the other people I've spoken to in different countries say Meta, the owners of Instagram, are quick to take down their content, but slow to respond to the counterclaims where they submit evidence that they do have the permission to post the images. And they complain of automated systems, or even if they do connect with a person on the other end, they misunderstand the claim, and essentially it goes round and round in circles.
2: What do we know about the people who are making these false claims and asking for ransoms?
1: Well, I have actually managed to get in touch with some of them. As far as I can tell, they seem to be based in India or maybe in the countries nearby. And the ones I've been messaging with deny they're doing anything wrong or illegal. And they maintain they're contacted by copyright holders or possibly a middleman in between who's asking them to make these strikes. And then they're doing this because they want to make sure the rules are being followed. Two even denied they made any money off of this at all. But another said that they do get paid and they keep all of the money from the accounts that they do target.
2: Well, even if it was a real copyright claim, the money isn't going to the rights holders, it's going to the middleman.
1: Yeah, exactly, which I think is more evidence that this is a scam. But actually, it's nothing new as well. Fake copyright takedowns have been used, for example, to try and censor independent or investigative journalists working in certain countries where free speech is limited. And I spoke to a digital copyright expert, Dr. Andres Guadamuz, from the University of Sussex in the UK, and he said it comes down to how the online copyright enforcement works. And the fact that it's largely policed by the platforms rather than by law enforcement.
5: You could sue the person, but the easiest way to go is to actually ask the platform, look, my rights are being infringed, someone is distributing my music, therefore I want you to stop it.
1: So that's Dr. Andres Guadalupe again. And the other thing that he said is that it's a numbers game. So with things like AI and automation, you can send even more strikes out. And then there's the fact that platforms like Instagram have billions of users, so they can't have a human review every single case. And I heard from victims like Ollie and others that it's very difficult to get Instagram to act quickly.
2: So what has Meta, which owns Instagram, said about all this?
1: They sent us a statement via a spokesperson which said, we understand this can be frustrating for those impacted and our systems are designed to protect people from this happening in the first place. And then they also said, following our review, we have restored the affected content and added additional protections to safeguard accounts against further attempts of this kind.
2: Well, thank you very much, Imran. Fascinating story. I wonder if we'll hear more about it as time goes on.
1: Thanks, Chris.
0: This is Tech Life from the BBC World Service with me, Chris Valance, and with you, our listeners. On last week's show, Shona McCallum spoke to Microsoft about Lingua, their project to train AIs on languages which are underrepresented on the internet. Michael Kisa, Nick Kampala in Uganda, emailed in. I'm a local language enthusiast, and I've written some language guides with vocal accompaniment for some Ugandan languages. For example, Lusoga, Luganda, Runya, Kore, Kiswahili, and Kinyarwanda. I would definitely like to link up with Lingua. Ibrahim Dumbaya in Sierra Leone WhatsApped us to say thank you. He heard the same interview. Meanwhile, Zakaria in Mogadishu in Somalia liked Shona's interview about AI-powered tech helping the elderly. He said it was really good and useful to learn about these apps. And Barry Hill in England has emailed about an interview I did two weeks ago about how AI-drafted letters are contributing to increased complaints aimed at local authorities. Barry wrote, surely one option is to simply reinstate the abandoned telephone help desks so that persons needing or wishing to complain by talking to a human being could quickly and easily do so. Well, I'm pleased to report you can certainly reach a human being here at Tech Life Towers. I think the only office landline phone is buried under a pile of paper in a box with a family of mice. But you can WhatsApp us a text or voice note to +44 330 123 0320 or email us at techlife@bbc.co.uk. Please let us know your name and where in the world you live. All correspondence is 100% human read. Two recent road traffic accidents in two neighbouring countries just days apart have shocked many. Five teenagers were killed last month in a head-on collision when their car was driven in the wrong direction on a motorway in Ireland. And five young men died only six days later in the north of England when their car travelled the wrong way on a main road and hit a police car. Two police officers lost their lives. But crashes involving wrong-way driving can happen anywhere. CBS News in the United States reported on this just last week.
6: In Colorado, a state trooper took a head-on collision himself on purpose so someone else wouldn't have to. That's the moment of impact after a red Honda was reported speeding the wrong way down I-76 early Sunday morning. Other cars swerving for safety. The trooper then arrested the driver and now faces multiple charges, among them driving under the influence and with an open alcoholic container. Both the driver and the trooper had only minor injuries.
0: There are lots of potential reasons for driving the wrong way: a deliberate recklessness, intoxication, illness, or maybe someone confused by an unfamiliar road system in a country that drives on a different side. In Ireland, there are plans to test if an AI system ready deployed across its major roads to spot hazards can be adapted to also alert road watchers to wrong-way driving. Last year, for our sister programme Tech Now, I visited a control centre in Dublin where behind a huge bank of CCTV feeds, staff watched the motorway for hazards with a bit of help from AI. My guide was Andrew O'Sullivan from Transport Infrastructure Ireland.
7: This is the motorway operations control centre where we look at and monitor and watch 1,300 kilometres of Irish motorways.
8: The lads here are looking for breakdowns. They may be looking for collisions. Another problem we have is pedestrians and cyclists ending up on the motorway network.
9: It's a lot of road to watch, but also a mountain of information for AI to mine.
10: Well, as you can hear, the road generates a lot of noise. It also generates a lot of data, things like navigation apps and CCTV.
9: And it's that data that an AI from a company called Valorant mines to alert people in the control room to potential problems.
0: The company's Michael Vardy walked me through one incident.
11: In this case, we had alerts from Waze navigation app. The AI also noticed that traffic speed absolutely dropped to under 40 kilometers an hour. AI also sieved through and processed the video footage in the area. What you can see in this replay were vehicles actually stopping in the live lane. And so when the AI raised all this, the operator looked at this event, immediately validated, and sent over a response, and the data was a collision.
0: Michael Vardy speaking to me last year. Well, to bring the story up to date and find out how their AI system could be adapted to spot wrong-way driving on Ireland's roads, I got an update from Valorant's Harriet King.
12: The way our system approaches it is using the existing camera network. So many of the motorways and high-speed roads in Ireland will have existing CCTV cameras that are used by the control centre to observe the roadways. These cameras we usually be able to move, they'll pan around, zoom in, etc., when they see something, or they might be in kind of preset positions when they're just monitoring the road. And what we do is we run a sort of AI technology over the top of those existing camera streams in real time. And we are able to identify the usual direction of travel on that carriageway. So, if you imagine you're looking at a road through a camera, there's a car driving from the bottom to the top of the road. We can identify that's the usual way of travel. And then when we see a vehicle going in the opposite direction, we can infer that that vehicle's driving in the wrong way.
2: So what would be the advantage here? I mean, you're piloting it, but what do you hope might be the advantage here?
12: So one is the sort of speed of rollout, and what I mean by that is we don't have to wait for lots of people to go and install physical sensors on the road. We can use the cameras that are already there, and because of our existing system that oversees those cameras, we already have the integration. It's just a case of, I mean, I'm oversimplifying, but you can press a button and turn it on and then it starts working, right?
2: So is the idea that once you've got this, hopefully you'll be able to spot people driving the wrong way faster?
12: Yes, exactly. So hopefully it will enable transport drones to spot when this is happening more quickly and then take some kind of response to that to mitigate it and maybe identify perpetrators if it's something that's deliberate or to take mitigations to prevent this from happening. Some scenarios where we've seen it, maybe with other clients or other roads around the world is might be that there's a failing in the way the road is organised, that you know maybe there's poor signage that means that drivers are actually accidentally ending up on the wrong side of the road, coming down an exit in error or something like that.
2: I remember the fear I experienced the first time I was driving in the US and I encountered a roundabout. I literally didn't know which way to go around. I was like, mentally come up with an idea about which how do I go around a roundabout when they're driving on the right, not the left. Is in the UK.
12: I think the majority of cases we see are, I know it's an increasingly dangerous situation and it's something that's happening more frequently, which is concerning, but the vast majority of the time when you see this in our experience, it is usually somebody doing something in error. And if you can identify that happening as a pattern, analyze that information, you can then more intelligently invest resources and energy into mitigating that.
2: So you might improve signs, things like that.
12: Yes, for example, you can improve signs. And in the case that it is something that's a dangerous or intentional situation, or even if it's not intentional, but someone's got themselves into a difficult situation and doesn't know what to do, at least the people who are monitoring the road at TII can be made aware of that within a few seconds, can take steps to mitigate it. For example, they might change the virtual message signs, which are the big kind of overhead signs that you see on the motorway that say things like slow down or traffic ahead or accident ahead. Those kind of signs can be updated in real time to alert drivers that there's a wrong way driver or hazard and encourage drivers to leave at the next exit or whatever the appropriate mitigation might be.
2: So you have this AI system that's sitting on top of all the data the roads produce. What other new uses of your system are you thinking about?
12: One of the big challenges we have with data on the road network is that lots of areas don't have 100% camera coverage. So that's why all of this other data, like, as an example, things like Waze or Google, when you get alerting from those, they can be useful. But the trouble with that data is often quite noisy. Anyone can go on Waze, press a button, and it puts an alert onto the system, and it may or may not be true. And one of the things we're working on is how to better validate those events from other sources, either with a camera or with other data sources. So for example, we're looking at how we can identify the specific location of a detection from a third party source, like detection of an accident or a hazard or something like that, and automatically pan a camera to observe and provide validation that event is or isn't true.
2: Have you deployed the wrong way driving detection anywhere else in the world?
12: We do have another European deployment where, again, we're developing this technology, and that's kind of the basis, that's where it's also being used. To be honest, that's a location where we get a lot more examples of the sort of accidental wrong-way driving, let's say. And it's actually a really challenging thing to develop against because although it's very dangerous when it happens, fortunately, it doesn't happen as often as you might think. So getting the data together to actually test and validate the system is challenging. And that's why it's kind of a trial and a longer-term process to do that.
0: And that was Harriet King from Valorant. Now Gamescom in Cologne, Germany is one of the largest gaming events in the world and is a showcase for some hotly anticipated new titles. TechLife's Laura Kress was there and hurried back to Scotland to bring us all the news. Hi, Laura.
7: Hello.
2: And you're back from this Gamescom festival. What is it?
7: That's right. A sort of gaming expo and exhibition. It's any game under the sun, basically, you can see, and it's fantastic.
2: How loud was it?
7: Incredibly loud, Chris. It was so loud because there's huge crowds that are there to see all the latest games. And these massive halls, there's 10 halls full of games. If you're into that kind of thing, it's fantastic.
2: Well, let's start. I'm talking to Laura. We're going to talk about Lara.
7: Yes.
2: Lara Croft.
0: there's a Legacy of Atlantis game out, which is a remake of the original Tomb Raider, which was released 30 years ago.
7: Yes.
0: Featuring a much more polygonal.
7: Yes, she was.
0: Lara Croft. What's changed female protagonists? Because I suppose that was one of the things about the original Tomb Raider. This was a female star of a game.
7: I'd say, Chris, in some ways we've come quite a long way. We've got plenty of strong female leads now. There's Aloy in Horizon Zero Dawn. There's Ellie in The Last of Us. Often not sexualized as well. You know, it's more about just them, their character, their personality. But there is still a little bit to go. We have seen some backlash when games decide to make a female lead, like in the latest God of War game. A minority, but nevertheless still some people not pleased that a woman is taking the role of what was a male-led game. It was something I was quite interested in when I went to check out the Tomb Raider booth, actually. I went to speak to Jeff Adams, who's the experienced director at Crystal Dynamics, which is making this new remake. I wanted to know, really, why does he think people still want to play as Lara Croft 30 years on?
13: I think Lara is a great role model for anyone who feels like there's parts of their skills that they want to increase and get better at. But I think the reason why she is so iconic is because she can move through different periods of gaming and still retain her character, still become instantly and only recognizable as Lara Croft. But she can adapt to change surrounds, change tastes in gaming. She's just an icon for a reason.
0: Jeff Adams of Crystal Dynamics there. Well, let's stick with the theme of polishing original content.
7: Yes. We'll go on to something called, I think it stands for Deep Learning Super Sampler. Yes. This is NVIDIA's DLSS 5.
0: You better say what it does. Yeah, you got to see it in action. I'm very interested in what you thought of it.
7: So it's this new graphics technology from NVIDIA, and they have been releasing things like this, and this is the latest version, and it's all to do with AI. It's what they call like a real-time neural rendering AI model. And the idea behind it is it generates photorealistic lighting, shadows, graphics as part of a game, and that's in real time, which is incredibly expensive to do, they said, if you're not using AI. I did get to see a bit of it in action. They showed me a bit of a demo with this game, NBA 2027, which launched with the graphics, and that's a basketball game. And you could see the difference. They were showing me before and after of the basketballers, and it was pretty amazing to see the sort of change in the texture of the face, the hairstyles. There was a lot more detail. So I did have to ask NVIDIA's Gabriella Leone, who's the director of content technology. I wanted to find out a little bit more. What is this actually doing?
14: So the DLSS 5 is a smart model, and it's doing things like adding better contact shadows, better occlusion, better reflection, better subsurface scattering, light enters some surfaces, scatters around, comes out. All these things are very hard to do in real time.
0: Let's move on to a new installment of a reasonably long-running game.
7: Yes. And a TV show.
0: Call it a streaming show. This is The Witcher's new expansion, Songs of the Past. Tell me about it.
7: So I think there was a bit of a surprise when this was announced a little bit earlier on this year because essentially this is an 11-year-old game. And the fact that they are still releasing content for this game, people weren't really expecting that because at some point a sequel is going to happen. This is a game called The Witcher 3. And as you said, they've announced this Songs of the Past, a new expansion. I know some fans are kind of criticized. It's not as close to the book lore of The Witcher, the original kind of book that all of this is based on. But when I met Doug Cockle, who plays the main lead in this series, which is a fantasy series, I should say, The Witcher is this kind of hunter man who goes and does all these errands for this kind of medieval area that he lives in. And he plays a guy called Geralt, he's the main lead, but he really did say to me he still has fans approach him even now and say how touched they are about his character.
15: Some people just love Geralt as a character, they love the anti-hero, tough guy who actually has a kind of soft heart.
16: I had someone just last night DM me, they said something like, thank you, Doug. The Witcher saved my life at a time when I was in a really dark place. And your voice helped me connect the character in a very deep way. That kind of thing. I think Geralt means a lot of different things, but very...
15: important things to a lot of different people.
2: It's interesting hearing Doug Cockle speak, because he does sound quite a bit like Henry Cavill.
7: Yes.
2: He made the role his own in the Netflix show. How long do you think the Witcher video game series will continue for?
7: Well, they have announced the Witcher 4, so quite a long time, yes, and I imagine then there'll be expansions for that as well when that comes out, and that will be probably quite a long game as well. Interestingly, to tie this all in, Chris, Witcher 4 is going to be played with a female lead.
2: Well, thanks very much for that snapshot of Gamescom and what to look forward to. Thanks very much, Laura.
7: Thank you.
0: Well, we're down to our last few bars of health here on Tech Life, but the game of hunting for new stories for future episodes continues. If there's anything you'd like to chuck into the loot box from the world of tech, or if you'd like to tell us your thoughts on today's show, please get in touch. Our email address is techlife@bbc.co.uk, or you can WhatsApp us on +44 330 1230 320. Please include your name and tell us where in the world you live. Today's Tech Life was produced by Tom Quinn and presented by me, Chris Vamos.

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0: this week.
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2: the Bayeux Tapestry
1: and
2: vividly depicts the events leading to the Battle of Hastings in 1066.
1: We can also be heard via translator facility K201AE Colville and K220AY Heber City. 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
3: This is Alex Ritson with the newsroom. Israeli retaliation at Britain's sanctions and public anger over its settlements on the West Bank, but no response from its ally, the US. Britain's foreign secretary stands his ground.
4: I don't accept that we can't stand up for the rule of law, freedom and dignity of all people, and also counter anti-Semitism.
3: The US says its attack fired Iranian oil tankers after repeated Iranian attacks on one of its warships.
5: Like very hot tea or coffee, scientists say you could significantly increase your risk of esophageal cancer.
6: They repeated heat damage to the lining of the esophagus. Really hot liquids could possibly injure the cells of the lining, which might make the tissue more vulnerable, and these processes could eventually lead to cancer.
3: Our reporter investigates the spike in murders of women that's being called a femicide crisis in the Central African state of Cameroon. And what will Donald Trump make of the sarcastic name of the new South Park TV series spin-off? First the news.
7: BBC News with Vivian DeGill. The British Foreign Secretary, Ed Miliband, has said that the international community has become frustrated with some of the actions of the Israeli government a day after he announced sanctions on Israeli settlements in the occupied West Bank. Mr. Miliband had also accused Israeli settlers of ethnic cleansing against Palestinian people. Mr. Miliband said he'd anticipated the Israeli backlash, but it was time to act.
8: The Prime Minister of the Palestinian Authority, the ambassador here, they are very, very clear. We want you to act. Yes, some of what Israel is doing, like trying to close down our consulate, will be damaging for the Palestinian people, but it is right to act because the bigger danger here is the wider suffering and oppression of the Palestinian people, which is continuing unabated, and we have a responsibility to seek to make a difference.
7: There's been a new escalation in the conflict between Iran and the US. Iran's Revolutionary Guards say they've attacked 10 vessels trying to pass through the Strait of Hormuz. The US had earlier said it had destroyed 5 Iranian oil tankers. The tit-for-tat strikes have led to a rise of the price of oil. Jonathan Joseph reports.
9: Photographs published by the North Korean show its leader Kim Jong-un inspecting steel tubes in a new building. The IAEA report says the facility...
10: The return of $100 a barrel oil is a reminder of the negative impact this war is having on the global economy. Prices have risen steadily in recent weeks and have now pushed past this psychologically important barrier. It's a result of the US and Iran attacking each other, and new damage to Saudi energy infrastructure that are likely to further reduce shipments through the Strait of Hormuz. Less supply increases inflationary pressures around the world, bringing the prospect of higher interest rates and lower economic growth.
7: Apologies for the earlier technical error. The head of the UN's nuclear watchdog has said the expansion and continued production of weapons-grade nuclear weapons in North Korea is a cause for serious concern. Rafael Grossi's statement came after the IAEA revealed that Pyongyang had built a new two-story uranium enrichment facility. Jake Kwan reports from Seoul.
9: Photographs published by the North Korean show its leader Kim Jong-un inspecting steel tubes in a new building. The IAEA report says the facility can contain up to 28 of the machines that can produce weapons-grade uranium. Experts say such a setup can add 4 to 8 bombs each year to the country's estimated 60 warheads. Last month, President Trump called the country unthreatening and said he would meet its leader again. It's the strongest signal yet that Mr. Trump may be ready to accept a nuclear North Korea.
7: Jake Kwan with that report. This is the world news from the BBC. The Ukrainian drone commander says Russian military vessels have been hit in the Black Sea port of Novorossiysk. Robert Rovdi gave no precise number but said the ships targeted included a missile carrier. Russian officials said four people were killed and about 30 injured in Novorossiysk overnight. A South Korean business tycoon has been ordered to pay more than $1.5 billion in the largest divorce settlement ever awarded in the country. Guan Hyuk Bin must surrender to his ex-wife a 35% stake in Smilegate, South Korea's most successful gaming company that he founded. The funeral ceremonies have begun in Oslo for Norway's King Harald V. Thousands of Norwegians have gathered to honour the popular and modernising monarch who reigned for 35 years until his death last month at the age of 89. A procession on foot is starting from the Royal Palace to the city's cathedral, which hosts the service in an hour's time. The creators of South Park, the animated TV comedy, have announced that its new series will be named South America, in a jab at President Trump's proclivity for renaming landmarks. The show, nearly 30 years old, has regularly satirised Mr. Trump, prompting him to call it fourth rate. Charles Haviland reports.
11: The name change for the upcoming series is official. The show's social media account shows the sign for the fictional Colorado town with the word park replaced by America. South Park creators Matt Stone and Trey Parker said they'd been inspired by the bravery and patriotism of Apple and Google. Both have altered their maps, bowing to

0: state solution, and that it was the right thing to do as the prospect of a Palestinian state alongside Israel was being destroyed by the facts on the ground. The UK announcement comes after Israel opened up tenders for the construction of some 1,200 Jewish settlement homes in the so-called E1 area, a strategically important area east of Jerusalem. The plans have drawn widespread international condemnation. The British Foreign Secretary added that he thought it was deeply regrettable that Israel had chosen to respond with countermeasures, including closing the UK consulate in Jerusalem. Speaking to the BBC, he said the British government weighed up the costs and benefits of taking action, but could not simply stand by out of fear of the Israeli reaction.
1: I thought it was important to call out what was happening, because I think we as a government should not be complicit or silent in the face of what we know to be happening. And the stories that I heard from people about, from our representatives on the ground, about Palestinian people being frankly intimidated, harassed, bullied out of their homes by these settler terrorists. Sometimes I'm afraid with the Israeli government turning a blind eye, or worse, members of it encouraging such forced displacement of Palestinians. I didn't feel we could be silent or passive in the face of that, and I felt it was right to call it out.
0: Israel hasn't yet announced what steps it's taking against Canada and France, which joined Britain in declaring a ban on trade with Israel's West Bank settlements. So what response has there been in Israel? I heard more from our correspondent in Jerusalem, Yoel Antonel.
2: Certainly the comments that I've seen coming out of the Israeli settlements themselves have been defiant, saying they don't care about this action that Israel has given the authorization for these settlements to be there, and that is what the Israeli residents care about. But there is a segment of Israeli society that does acknowledge that what has happened under this Israeli government is really something quite unprecedented. 104 new settlements authorized in the West Bank and settler violence now at an all-time high, according to the UN. And that has led to this response. There is one Israeli commentator writing in the newspaper Yediot Ahronot this morning, saying that Jerusalem had prepared for rain, but what arrived yesterday was a full-blown storm. That really referring to the fact that while Israel had prepared countermeasures to deal with what was expected, this announcement from the UK, it was actually a list of a dozen countries putting out a joint statement against settlements and trade with settlements, and Canada and France expected to take a similar action to the UK very soon.
0: A spokesman for the Israeli embassy in London blamed the announcement on UK internal politics. Has there been a reaction from the Israeli government?
2: That is certainly something that you hear commonly from Israeli officials, that they know it's going into the political party conference season in the UK, and they attribute the timing somewhat to that, and this new Labour government wanting to make its mark. You also hear very commonly from Israeli officials and members of the public their belief that the UK is being taken over by Muslims who they say are influencing policy, that the number of immigrants who've moved to the UK is really causing these policy changes, something that the Labour government would firmly deny. Ed Miliband, who has been speaking and making these announcements as the Foreign Secretary, of course, in the UK, is proudly labelling himself as a British Jew. But at the same time as all of that, Gideon Saar, the Foreign Minister, has been calling this blatant interference in Israel's own election, which is due to happen in just over a month's time, 6 weeks' time. He's called this also a moral distortion. The Israeli media pointing out that it is unprecedented to have this closure of a consulate in Jerusalem, and the British one has been there since the 1830s, and been told now by Israeli officials that within 30 days it must cease its operations, and that the diplomats who are working there will have their accreditation rescinded.
0: As you say, a harsh response, but no harsh response so far anyway from Israel's greatest ally, the United States. How surprising is that?
2: I think it is surprising, and it will cause real discomfort for many Israeli officials. There is a report by the Israeli journalist Barak Ravid in Axios and on Israel's Channel 12, saying that in that call between the British Prime Minister Andy Burnham and President

0: President Trump, where he spoke to him ahead of the British announcement that it was made clear that there would be a British move to ban settlement goods, and that President Trump did not oppose that.
1: Yelena now in Jerusalem.
2: The United States and Iran have been trading fire in another flare-up of fighting.
1: Both countries have claimed attacks on each other's ships. Iran also said it had struck a U.S. base in eastern Jordan.
2: The Jordanian army said its air defense systems had taken down a number of Iranian missiles.
1: I heard more from Middle East analyst Sebastian Usher.
3: I think there's no doubt about that. These are attacks both from the Iranian side and the U.S. side on shipping. Essentially, the U.S. imposing its blockade on oil, particularly coming out of any Iranian ports. So that was carried out on Tuesday. And in response, the Iranians say that they have targeted a number of vessels, some of the U.S. vessels moving through the Strait of Hormuz. So it doesn't change the situation. I think what it says is what we already know, but it makes it even clearer. But the Iranians have more of a taste for direct conflict than the U.S. does. I think the U.S. has switched its focus towards the economic pressure that it's trying to apply on Iran. And so given the sense that it's not going to go in for an escalation, that may happen. I think Iran knows that its weakness actually is economic. And over the long term, that could really have a major impact. But it feels that in the short term, if it challenges the U.S. more militarily, with all these indications that the U.S. doesn't want to rise to that, that it can make its position stronger and clearer.
2: And it says it's hit U.S. targets in Jordan.
3: It's aimed again at U.S. bases in Gulf neighbors and in Jordan. And the Jordanians say that their air defenses took out most of the drones and missiles that were aimed at them, and a couple of them fell into empty ground. So this is a pattern we've seen again and again. I mean, one of these obviously firing at Jordan, there's always a possibility one of those missiles will stray into Israel. And Israel, as we know, is very keen, this government, to get involved back big time in this conflict. The U.S. is telling them no, that's escalation. But if a signal like that happened, even if it was accidental, I think the chances are that Israel would very seriously consider reigniting its direct conflict with Iran, which of course would be a major escalation, a major change.
2: And the price of oil, last time I looked, pushing very close to that psychologically important
3: $100 of Brent crude. Yes, we haven't seen it rise to these levels for about six weeks. I mean, that was when there'd been a real escalation over a fortnight. We're not in that situation at the moment, but it really is how long can the status quo as it is at the moment, with all these tensions on both sides, how long can that actually hold when there's so much pressure being applied?
2: Sebastian Usher.
1: It seems almost every day there are calls from within the artificial intelligence community for international coordination to slow down the progress of AI development. Now, two researchers at Anthropic, one of the biggest AI companies, have said they're worried the technology could threaten humanity. One has now resigned, saying there are no other human activities that pose this level of danger. His colleague specifically said he personally believes there was a greater than 10% chance AI could kill us all by the end of the decade. For more, I can speak to our technology reporter, Chris Valance. Chris, tell us what's happened here. Who are these people, and specifically, what do they fear could happen?
4: Yes, I mean, this is a pretty extraordinary exchange that took place on a social media platform X. I think I should preface this by saying that we need to remember that human beings have been pretty good at bringing themselves to a threat to drive themselves out of existence without the help of artificial intelligence. But this was Evan Hubinger, the Alignment Science Lead at Anthropic. Now, Alignment Science is essentially making sure these AI models do what you expect them to do. And he was responding on X to a post by another researcher who US reports say had worked at OpenAI and Anthropic for a couple of years. And that researcher had posted, the people building AI earnestly believe that it could kill us all by the end of the decade. And Evan, the Anthropic Alignment Science lead, says, agrees that was right. And he said, we really do earnestly believe AI could kill all humans, exclamation point. I personally think it's a greater than 10% chance within the next decade. Now, we've had warnings before, but this is expressed in very blunt language.
1: As you say, we've had warnings before, a lot of warnings, actually, from within the AI community. Are the rest of us maybe a bit naive about the dangers this technology poses?
4: Well, I kind of think there are two things here we can say. Certainly when we look at the recent incidents where autonomous agents from these companies have gone on unasked for hacking sprees, that's generated a huge amount of alarm. Those were, in many cases, those were models that weren't widely available, that were, if you like, research models. So in a sense, people in these companies do have insight into the latest that the tech can do. And certainly some of the companies, particularly Anthropic, have withheld models because they're concerned about, are we ready to deal with the risk that they might pose? But there's also, I think, you can say that if you're in AI and you're really good at it, you're also perhaps a true believer in its capabilities. And therefore it's easier for you to see the potential threats, perhaps, than somebody who might be a bit more sceptical about it. So I think there are two things there.
1: Is anyone listening here, and even if they are listening, maybe an authority, is there anything they can do about it? Because you can't. This is a global technology. You can't shut down one company because the clever people that are making this technology will simply go elsewhere where it is allowed.
4: Well, I think the last point is absolutely critical. And there's a geopolitical dimension to this, isn't there? I mean, weapons are terrible things, but if the other guy's got them, we want them too. And I think that was the logic of nuclear armaments. And there's a certain amount of that similar sort of geopolitics here. AI brings lots of useful things. And reining it in, if the other side isn't going to do it, it's difficult for individual nations to do that without feeling they're putting themselves at risk. So, on the face of it, a multinational agreement is what's required. But there's a difficult logic to that.
1: Chris, thank you. Our technology reporter, Chris Vallance. You're listening to the newsroom from the BBC World Service. Still to come.
5: Mr. President, the Prime Minister of Canada is here to see you. Why are the makers of South Park changing its name to South America?
1: And a reminder of our main news. The UK Foreign Secretary has defended his decision to sanction Israeli settlements in the occupied West Bank. He said it was a consequence of growing international frustration at the actions of the Israeli government. But first, the recent killing of eight women in Cameroon over the course of a week has sparked outrage and renewed calls for specific legislation against gender-based violence. Official figures show that at least 250 women were killed between 2023 and the first 4 months of this year. Civil society organisations said the country is facing a crisis of femicide. And these figures may be even higher, as some cases go unreported. Our reporter Paul NGA has been speaking with families of femicide victims as well as survivors of gender-based violence in the capital Yaoundé. And a warning, some details in this report are distressing.
6: Panic and dismay following the discovery of the lifeless woman at a detail in Yaoundé. 44-year-old Cressence was stabbed to death by a man, prompting widespread outcry against the wanton killing of women across the country. At her family residence, her father grappled with the shock of her loss.
7: I wanted Cressence to be here because, as she was the eldest in a family of nine children, I wanted her to be the guide of our family to me. More than four and a half years ago, they lost their mother, and Cressence was the one who had to release her.
6: Officials say at least 50 women were killed in the first 4 months of this year alone. Chrysanthemum was just one of at least eight others to be killed in a week in August. Some women are lucky to survive gender-based violence, but the trauma, stigma and pain are indelible, especially for those in abusive marriages. That's the case of Grace, who left her marriage of two decades after being physically abused by her husband. We've changed her name to protect her identity.
5: Women who are victims of domestic violence in Cameroon are not protected. There's no real structure in place because when you complain, people ask you, why did he beat you? When you say he beat you while you were asleep, nobody believes you. You arrive and find women like yourself who are supposed to welcome you. But they are the very women who tell you, I'm sure it was your neighbor who advises you to file a complaint against your husband. Is she divorced?
6: I put these concerns to the Minister of Women's Empowerment and the Family, Professor Marie-Thérèse Abena Ondua, but she denied claims that the government was not doing enough to protect women and to prevent gender-based violence. She said a bill to that effect is currently being reviewed at the Prime Minister's office.
7: We have reached a consensus on the formulation of the different articles and what have you. And I don't think the Prime Minister's services have been sleeping on it, no. And I hope And I don't think I'm wrong. That bill will probably reach the parliament in the November session.
6: But the said bill has already been in the works for several years now. And because the November session of parliament is mostly dominated by debates on the budget, civil society activists are skeptical that anything concrete will emerge from there. In the meantime, families who have lost loved ones to the brutality of femicide will keep hoping for justice to take its course.
2: Our reporter, Paul NGA. Now to a study by Oxford University that says people who regularly have an extra hot cup of tea or coffee are at greater risk of developing cancer in the oesophagus. Karen Papia is the lead researcher and nutritional epidemiologist at Oxford Population Health.
8: This is a study of nearly 1 million UK adults, and these are free-living adults who take part in the Million Women Study and in the UK Biobank Study. These are people who reported how they consume their beverages and were followed up over time to see what happens for their health risk. And really what's exciting about this study is that it adds the evidence that drinking very hot beverages could increase the risk of esophageal squamous cell carcinoma. We think one possible explanation could be the repeated heat damage to the lining of the esophagus. So really hot liquids could possibly injure the cells of the lining, which might make the tissue more vulnerable, and these processes could eventually lead to cancer.
9: And then there's also a risk factor of drinking more than six drinks a day. And I can't see from is that more than six hot drinks, or is it just more than six warm drinks at all?
8: That's right. We did see that even after we control for the drink temperature, the actual frequency, the number of beverages, so we saw that drinking six or more hot drinks a day compared to drinking less than six was associated with a 70% higher risk.
9: Right. Which sounds scary, that 70%. But actually, you also make the point, because you're a proper scientist and you're looking at this not to scare people, but to try to find out what's going on. You also make the point that actually these cancers are pretty rare, and the actual risk that anyone has that is being added to is small.
8: That's right. So people in the UK have about a 1% lifetime risk of being diagnosed with suspected cancer. And really taking things into perspective, the most important thing you can do to try to prevent cancer at all, and this cancer is really to stop smoking and if possible, also to cut down on alcohol.
9: But that 1% risk then increases to 1 point something. In other words, that 70% figure that sometimes is seized upon in headlines, etc., doesn't really mean that the risk itself has increased very much.
8: Yes, and I suppose that people really are quite worried because we do drink tea and coffee throughout the day, very popular in the UK. Just letting your cup cool down for a little bit would really be beneficial.
2: Karen Papia from Oxford University. The creators of the animated American TV show South Park have announced that its new series will be named South America, in what's thought to be a reference to President Trump's attempts to rename Lake Ontario and the Gulf of Mexico. The newsroom's Richard Hamilton reports.
10: Mr. President, sir, the Prime Minister of Canada is here to see you.
11: Mr. President!
10: Where are you sitting in this new terrace on Canada? What are you?
2: Trey Parker and Matt Stone, who first created the profane, surreal, and sometimes dark cartoon sitcom back in 1997, have never been afraid of lampooning Donald Trump. This episode last year was particularly close to the bone. It started off satirizing the fractious relationship between the US and Canada that's descended into a trade war, but went on to depict the American president naked in bed with Satan.
10: Nobody makes fun of me and gets away with it!
11: Hey, Satan!
12: Don't want to right now.
2: After that episode, the White House described South Park as a fourth-rate show that was hanging on by a thread with uninspired ideas in a desperate attempt for attention. But that hasn't stopped Parker and Stone from having another dig at Donald Trump. Inspired by the bravery and patriotism of Apple and Google, we are changing the name of South Park to South America, they said in a statement. In August, the president signed an executive order to rename Lake Ontario as Lake America, and last year he declared that the Gulf of Mexico would be known as the Gulf of America. Both Apple and Google Maps have made these changes for US-based users. We especially want to thank our parent company, Paramount, a Skydance capitulation, the South Park creators said in the Post. Last year, the Trump administration approved a $111 billion merger between the show's parent company, Paramount Skydance, and Warner Brothers Discovery. But the deal has been put on hold, pending lawsuits alleging it would stifle competition. On Sunday, South Park won an Emmy for Outstanding Animated Program. It then shared a cartoon picture of Donald Trump with the words, "You finally got your Emmy." The new season will premiere on the 16th of September.
13: Mr. President, you finally got your Emmy. Please thank the Academy. They did. Just not you.
1: Profane, dark, surreal. The newsroom's Richard Hamilton. Plenty more in the Global News podcast, which is made by the same team. Thank you for listening to the newsroom.
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16: This is the BBC World Service, and coming up after the news, the global story. On Tuesday, the government of the United Kingdom rolled out sweeping sanctions on West Bank settlements. They also accused settlers of ethnic cleansing. That announcement has prompted a furious response from Israel, including a plan to shut down the UK's consulate in Jerusalem. So where does that all lead Israel's most important ally, the United States? Join me, Asma Khalid, in 2 minutes.
17: BBC News with Gigianis. The British Foreign Secretary, Ed Miliband, has said that the international community has become frustrated with some of the actions of the Israeli government a day after he announced sanctions on settlements in the occupied West Bank. The Israelis have ordered the closure of the British consulate in Jerusalem within 30 days. A British maritime safety organization has reported that several merchant ships in the Northern Gulf and the Gulf of Oman have been hit in the latest escalation in the conflict between Iran and the U.S. The price of oil has consequently hit $100 a barrel for the first time since July. Researchers at the artificial intelligence giant Anthropic say they are worried the technology could threaten humanity. Anthropic's alignment science lead said he personally believed there was a greater than 10% chance AI could kill us all in the next decade. The head of the UN's nuclear watchdog has said the expansion and continued production of weapons-grade uranium in North Korea is a cause for serious concern. The IAEA has revealed that Pyongyang had built a new enrichment facility. The Ukrainian drone commander says Russian military vessels have been hit in the Black Sea port of Novorossiysk. Russian officials say four people were killed there overnight. Ukraine says Russian drones hit a border crossing between Ukraine and Moldova, killing two people. A South Korean business tycoon has been ordered to pay more than $1.5 billion in the largest divorce settlement ever awarded in the country. And the creators of the animated TV comedy South Park says its new series will be named South America in a jibe at President Trump's proclivity for renaming landmarks. The show's creators said they've been inspired by the bravery and patriotism of Apple and Google. Both tech giants have altered their maps after the Gulf of Mexico and Lake Ontario became the White House, at least the Gulf of America and Lake America. South Park has regularly satirized Donald Trump. That's the latest from BBC.
18: Thank you, Madam Deputy Speaker. With permission, I would like to make a statement on Israel and Palestine.
16: On Tuesday, the British Foreign Secretary, Ed Miliband, stood in front of his colleagues in Parliament and spoke in deeply personal terms.
18: I do so as a proud British Jew, someone with the deepest gratitude to the state of Israel for giving a home to my grandmother after she lost her husband, my grandfather, and 60 other family members. The hands of the Nazis.
16: He went on to call for a new approach to Israel and its actions in the Palestinian territories.
18: The British government agrees that there is ethnic cleansing of Palestinians in areas of the West Bank, perpetrated by settler terrorists. And all too often, the Israeli government has turned a blind eye to this.
16: And so, in this speech, Miliband announced that the British government would sanction Israeli settlements in the West Bank. The UK is not acting alone. Canada and 10 other European nations joined the British, issuing a joint statement saying they support the plans to restrict trade with illegal settlements.
19: All right, let's go.
16: But in the hours after this all played out, the response from the United States, including from Secretary of State Marco Rubio, was notably muted.
19: Obviously, we're not going to do what the UK did. We saw their announcement today, but I don't have any comment on it right now.
16: From the BBC, I'm Asma Khalid in Washington, D.C. And today on The Global Story, how this new announcement from the UK and other longtime American allies have suddenly put the Trump administration in a bind.
20: My name is Tom Bateman. I'm the BBC State Department correspondent here in D.C., and I was for 7 years a Middle East correspondent based in Jerusalem.
16: Just the person we want to have on to help us understand both what is happening, why the Brits took this decision, but also the diplomatic repercussions. Before we dive into all that, let's just break down the announcement from the British government. This made headlines when it was announced yesterday, started getting push alerts from American news outlets. And Tom, can you walk us through, piece by piece, what was said and why was it so significant?
20: I sat there listening to this announcement in the British Parliament by Ed Miliband, Foreign Secretary, and I've never heard these words come out of the mouth of a British government minister in relation to Israel. And he said that they now regard actions by what he called settler terrorists in the occupied West Bank, some of those actions as ethnic cleansing. Now, that is a very significant shift.
16: Those are strong words.
20: Absolutely. His starting point was that Ehud Olmert, the former Israeli Prime Minister himself, had said this.
18: Ehud Olmert, the former Israeli Prime Minister, has described what is happening as, I quote, a violent criminal effort to ethnically cleanse territories in the West Bank.
20: The bodies in the United Nations also regarded some actions in the occupied West Bank as ethnic cleansing.
18: Ethnic cleansing is defined by the UN as a purposeful policy designed by one ethnic or religious group to remove by violent and terror-inspiring means the civilian population of another ethnic or religious group from certain geographic areas.
20: He said that is now the position and the way the UK government regards this. Beyond that, he talked about a decision by the International Court of Justice, which is the UN's highest judicial body internationally.
18: Now, for a long time, the British government has rightly said settlements are illegal. But we have remained silent on the question of the legality of the occupation as a whole, which in 2024 the International Court of Justice concluded was unlawful. Today I announce that the official view of the British government is that the occupation is unlawful. Because of Israel's entrenchment of its control, its intention to extend permanent sovereignty, and its expansionist agenda via illegal settlements.
20: So again, that's a very significant shift.
0: This is a recess, as the government's called it, between the UK's relationship with Israel.
20: What he actually announced practically, the headline was this trade and imports ban. On goods and services from Israeli settlements in the occupied West Bank. Largely this will be around goods, things like olive oil, dates, wine.
16: Did the Brits import some of that from settlements in the West Bank?
20: Well, they do, and actually one of the issues about these imports, one campaign group that did a deep dive into this found that one of the issues is about labelling. So although under the law there's supposed to be clarity of labelling about whether things come from settlements or not, sometimes it appears that the labelling isn't clear. So something might say it's produce of Israel, whereas it's come from a settlement. There were some other things that were announced, for example, not just the sanctions on settlements, but also on the wider financial system that supports settlements, any advertising settlements in the UK. But also things like arms licences, which the UK already has limits on, particularly when it comes to Gaza. But fundamentally, what this was about was cutting off trade between the UK and settlements in the occupied territories.
16: So one of the things that I was struck by is that This policy announcement was put forth, as you say, by the British Foreign Secretary, essentially the equivalent of our Secretary of State. And he spoke about his Jewish identity as he outlined this really major policy shift towards Israel.
20: His own identity was absolutely fundamental to the starting point of this speech.
18: Madam Deputy Speaker, my personal story and that of thousands of British Jews is one of the many reasons why I say to anyone here or around the world who questions Israel's right to exist as the homeland of the Jewish people. You are wrong, and we will call you out whenever you engage in this attempt at the erasure of Israel.
20: He repeatedly actually made a distinction, as far as British government policy was concerned, between the actions of the Israeli government, and in his view calling those to account, and Israel itself.
18: So, Madam Deputy Speaker, I'm proud of my Jewishness, and unwavering in my support of the state of Israel. And there is absolutely no contradiction between this and my support of the state of Palestine. Indeed, quite the opposite. The two-state solution is based on an explicit belief that the only route to security for both peoples is to live side by side in peaceful coexistence with freedom, security, and self-determination.
20: He was absolutely clear that blaming Jewish people in the UK for the actions of the Israeli government is anti-Semitism.
18: And I also want to say emphatically to people in Britain and indeed across the world, holding British Jews responsible for the actions of the Israeli government is anti-Semitism, plain and simple.
20: And this was a theme that he referred to repeatedly right from the outset of his speech.
16: It seems notable that These actions, this rhetoric we've heard from the British Foreign Secretary, seems to go further in condemning settlements in the West Bank than we've seen in the past. It's notably a shift from what we saw under the previous British government of Keir Starmer. Why is the new British government, the new British Prime Minister, taking this stance now?
20: I mean, it's such a good question because the answer to that itself has become quite politicised. Because the Israeli government and the British government's opponents in the UK are basically saying that this is political. They're saying that there's been a shift to the left with Andy Burnham now Prime Minister, that this is about socialism, the Conservative opposition, and appeal to Muslim voters in the UK. And that's why this is being done. And also that the Green Party, which has sort of taken the further left flank in UK politics, they're arguing that the Labour government's domestic UK politics, the Israeli government itself is saying that, and so are political opponents in Britain. This is the motivation. But the other issue about timing is we've seen a huge surge in settler violence in the occupied West Bank.
21: Now there have been increasing numbers of attacks by Israeli settlers on Palestinian villages and farms in the occupied West Bank.
20: Now it's been growing really for about a decade on its current trajectory, but it has exploded since October 7th, 2023.
3: You might have seen the worst attacks by Jewish settlers here in the occupied West Bank, but behind those lies a much wider campaign of violence against Palestinians.
20: And in part, that's because the IDF further restricted the Palestinian movement in the West Bank, and you saw more settler outposts effectively take advantage of that change on the ground.
21: From this rooftop, you can see a couple of new settler outposts that have been set up nearby.
22: Meanwhile, here in the actual village of Kusra, there was an Israeli army raid this morning, and they basically occupied 11 or so houses on the hillside.
23: All Israeli settlements in the occupied West Bank are illegal under international law. But Palestinians in Sa'ara say that won't protect them from settlers with a government and an army behind them.
20: And the more that's been seen, I think, in Europe and externally, the more it is driven a desire to do something to try and shift the situation in the West Bank. And so the argument here was basically from Miliband that the two-state solution, which has been the long-standing position of British governments of all political stripes, is being destroyed, by the actions of the Israeli government. And so in his view, now was the moment to stop that. I get that the situation has been worsening,
24: but are you saying that the situation on the ground in terms of settlements has just reached a point where The government felt they needed to take this action now? Well, I think settlement expansions have been an ongoing process since the 1970s, basically. But several things have changed, remember.
20: There has been, over the last decade, successive governments, most of the time led by Benjamin Netanyahu, who's followed a track to shift within Israeli society to the right. But you have seen his own political support fracture within the system. And he has had to build a coalition that has further and further appealed to the ultra-nationalist far-right in Israel to bring in those voters and supporters in those political parties. So those people who are settler leaders, who believe that Palestinians don't even exist in their view, are now sitting in the Israeli security cabinet. So that has been a shift about policy as far as the Israeli government is concerned, which has had real impact on the ground in the West Bank. But then, of course, after the October 7th attacks, what happened in the West Bank was the IDF further restricted Palestinian movement. There has been politically far greater settlement expansion, more outposts. The most ideological settlers took advantage of those shifts on the ground, and we've seen this explosion in settler violence. So there has been a fundamental shift on the ground. But the real trigger, as far as the British government says, is this announcement by the Israelis, the Israeli government, that they were putting out for tender the building of homes in the so-called E1 settlement block.
24: Can you explain that?
20: This is an area of the West Bank. You go to Jerusalem, you go into East Jerusalem, if you go up, there's a big hill actually in part of Jerusalem near to where the British consulate is. And you look out over what looks like hills and deserts. This is a vast expanse of the West Bank. And you can almost see over to the river Jordan from East Jerusalem. That is an absolutely strategically critical area, because if you're going to have a Palestinian state in the West Bank, for Palestinians, the city of their national religious life is Jerusalem. If Israeli settlements ring Jerusalem, there is no access to Palestinians from the rest of the West Bank. Now, already the Israelis have built around Jerusalem, making it much harder for Palestinian access. It's not just about settlements, of course, but it's about separation barrier and other measures to prevent them. But it had always been seen largely by the Europeans and the US that building a settlement right there was basically the end of the possibility of having a contiguous Palestinian state.
24: So that is entirely severed the West Bank.
20: It would ring Jerusalem. I mean, basically, and you have, as you say, the West Bank severed. So European governments and the US under previous administrations had largely seen that as a red line, that if that building took place, the facts on the ground shifted to the extent that a Palestinian state was completely unviable. But Bezalel Smotrich, far-right government minister in Israel, had said himself that the point of E1 was to bury the idea of a Palestinian state. So it's in the words of the Israeli leadership itself, and that I think is another key reason why this British government said it was going to act.
24: How has the Israeli government and Israeli leadership responded to the British government's move?
20: It has responded with absolute fury. I mean, the perspective of the Israeli government fundamentally is that Jews have biblical rights to settle in what they call Judea and Samaria, the West Bank, and they simply do not recognize or dispute the international legal position that this is occupied territory. Even though you have to go to the West Bank to see the Israeli military absolutely everywhere, this territory was captured by force after the war of 1967. But the position, you know, we've heard laid out from Israeli government ministers is they think that by singling out settlements like this for sanctions and trade bans, that it will lead to an increase in anti-Semitic attacks. And we heard actually from one senior government advisor in the UK who said that in his view, this announcement will put a target on the backs of Jews. In Britain, the British government, for its part, and the Taliban, and the state where they structured that whole announcement, say that this is complete nonsense, that there is a total separation between the moral need to prevent the destruction of a viable Palestinian state in the West Bank and the attacks that are being carried out daily on Palestinians there versus the wider issue of what is going on in UK communities.
4: Gideon Saar, who's the Israeli foreign minister, announced these countermeasures: one, the closure of the British consulate in Jerusalem.
20: The Israelis are saying they're going to close the British consulate in occupied East Jerusalem.
4: United Jerusalem is the capital of Israel, will always remain the capital of Israel, and is under its full sovereignty. Any activity by a foreign state within it must be carried out with the consent of the state of Israel.
20: So the British consulate is, in all but name, the British embassy to the Palestinian Authority.
24: Because it's in East Jerusalem, which was meant to be, in theory, a capital for a future Palestinian state, you're saying.
20: Exactly. So that is a very significant diplomatic escalation by the Israelis. They will say in response to an escalation by the UK. But I mean, I know that building very well. I mean, you have a British consul general there who is in effect the ambassador to the Palestinians. That's a very senior British diplomatic position. There are officials who work with the Palestinian Authority, both in a political sense as diplomats, but also actually in a training role with the Palestinian Authority security forces. That's always been a key thing since the Oslo Peace Accords in the 1990s. But that also has a very important role for British government in terms of information gathering, in terms of what's going on in the West Bank. So the closure of that, we don't have the details or a timeline just yet, but the Israelis saying they're going to close that is very significant and potentially will lead to a British diplomatic response. The other point about it is, I think, what it's doing for the Israelis is this is about showing who runs things on the ground. And I mean, Israel has control of East Jerusalem. That threat always lingers over Europeans about the ability to basically close diplomatic facilities that support Palestinians. It's gone there to some extent in the past with other European countries, but this is a really, really big deal. And it's a very, very steep escalation.
24: Earlier, you said that what you heard from the foreign secretary in announcing this decision was stronger than anything you've ever heard from the British government in the past. I also will note it is so unlike anything I've ever heard from an American administration, frankly, of either party, and I've covered American politics for a long time. What has struck you about how the Trump administration has been responding?
20: Well, I think, to take a step back, traditionally the role of the US is as a diplomatic shield for Israel, both in the United Nations but also in its wider diplomatic relationships. It is and has been for decades the superpower sponsor of the state of Israel. And when Israel believes that it's been wronged with something like this in particular, it will expect a support defense from the United States diplomatically. So there's always going to be a question, when we knew this was coming, that the Brits were going to do this. What's the Trump administration going to do? How far will President Trump go out to bat for the Israelis? So Mike Huckabee is the US ambassador to Israel in Jerusalem. He has long been an absolute champion for the state of Israel and for settlements in the West Bank. which he uses the biblical term that many Israelis use now of Judea and Samaria for the West Bank. He is an evangelical Christian. He believes in the project. Mike Huckabee spoke to the Today program on the BBC.
5: I don't know if they're really aware of the implications and how it's going to affect Brits.
20: And basically suggested that there will be an American response to this, but he didn't know what it was yet.
5: I don't know what all of the national sanctions or repercussions or retaliations will be from the U.S. Hasn't been announced yet.
20: He said he hasn't spoken to the president so far. I would say under President Trump, These very high profile ambassadors like Mike Huckabee have the ability to freelance in a way that we haven't seen, we don't traditionally see with US ambassadors. So what Mike Huckabee says does not necessarily represent the position of the State Department and the White House.
24: What about the idea of states having possible boycotts? As our congressman from Florida suggests, that could be coming down the pipeline too of, you know, British goods that are imported.
20: Yeah, and that's potentially significant because most American states have these so-called anti-BDS laws. So BDS, or boycott divestment sanctions, which is a campaign by activist campaigners to boycott Israeli goods, particularly goods from the occupied West Bank. There has been, over probably over the last decade or so, growth in so-called anti-BDS laws, which are designed to punish organizations or companies that have boycotts against Israeli goods. So Florida is one of those, a Republican-run state, where there are laws meaning if a company boycotts Israel, it can't then get government contracts, state contracts. So those anti-BDS laws are something now supporters of Israel and Congress and Mike Huckabee have referenced, saying this could impact British companies. I mean, Mike Huckabee said any British companies involved in this settlement ban, which now is British law,
5: then Brits will not be able to do business with any company or business in Florida.
20: That to me feels like sort of overstating what the law in Florida actually says. But these things could be significant. I mean, these states have huge economies.
24: The argument against these boycott divestment sanctions is that they are anti-Semitic, that they are hate-fueled. Why are boycotts and sanctions such an essential issue for pro-Israel lawmakers, but also it seems like for the Israeli government as well? I mean, it seems like the response to this has been very forceful from the Israeli government so far.
20: Well, I think, from my time based in Jerusalem, you would see that there are some things that can be imposed externally. On Israel that really do rattle and concern policymakers, diplomats in Israel. And one is BDS, it's about boycotts because of the potential power that has to undermine Israel's economy. The argument used by proponents of BDS is they make an equivalent to apartheid South Africa, where economic boycotts had a very significant impact back in the 1980s. So that is a worry for Israelis. Now this movement has simply just not had that effect. In part, I think because of the way the Americans have really targeted it and punished it.
24: About a year ago, we did an episode about the push by a number of European countries to recognize Palestinian statehood. It was just about a year ago, leading up to the UN General Assembly. And, you know, I looked at the calendar and I noticed, here we are in September, here's a push. It's not just the UK, we should note, who made this move. They joined with France and Canada, and I believe it's nine other nations have joined them as well. So a total of about a dozen countries. Again, it appears the US is not pleased by this move, as they were not pleased by the move last year to recognize Palestinian statehood unilaterally. And this moment kind of reminds me of that moment. We are creeping closer to the UN meetings. And there's a part of me that wonders how much of what we are seeing is sort of diplomacy, is symbolic, trying to show that you're willing to stand up, perhaps to the United States, over this issue.
20: Well, I mean, the actual practical effects of this trade and import ban are marginal. You know, that is symbolic in the sense that we talked about dates, wine, and olive oil, and a few other things. So, this is not a huge part of either country's economies. But both the symbolism but also the rhetorical shifts are important. And fundamentally, countries, especially European countries' relationships with Israel, are so much about signaling and about the very deep history of involvement of especially Britain and France in that region. And the relationship with Israel is what you say really matters. So, you know, nothing is said without a huge amount of thought, clearly, an announcement like this. Having gone into it, not just what it actually says in its own right, but how it's going to be perceived in the region, how it's going to be perceived in Washington, and therefore what the response to that will be.
24: How do you understand the somewhat muted response we've seen from the Trump administration?
20: Donald Trump has one priority at the moment, and that is Iran, and that is the Strait of Hormuz, which is becoming the defining issue of the second-term foreign policy. Something that he didn't expect to take place with the attack on Iran, which he did with Israel, has become something that is constraining his presidency, that he's desperately trying not to further slip out of control, further put up gas prices. That matters because what the Americans need to happen here is basically to try to either put some pressure on the Iranians that they comply, or to get back to deal making. Now, to do those things, they do need their European allies. They need to pull the economic pressure on the Iranians. But the other thing is the relationship between Donald Trump and Benjamin Netanyahu, which frankly is in a pretty bad place. And that is largely because the war hasn't gone the way Mr. Trump wanted. We still don't know the full degree to which he was convinced or persuaded by Benjamin Netanyahu. I mean, he says he wasn't, but it was all his idea. But clearly, Israel's had a major factor in pushing for the war. And so now you have to remember that the thing Donald Trump wants least is for things to go wrong. Even more with Iran and the Strait of Hormuz. Now, the Israelis are still occupying southern Lebanon, still fighting Hezbollah. That always has the capacity to explode in a way that the Iranians will say, you know, there's supposed to be a ceasefire, this is supposed to be happening, and things can flare up. And that can draw Donald Trump back into this conflict in a way, a couple of months before the midterms, he's desperately trying to avoid. That's the prism through which to see everything, including the US relationship with Israel at the moment. Is it a priority for Donald Trump to come out and say, I'm going to lay tariffs on Britain, it's outrageous. We'll defend our Israeli allies over the issue of settlement in the occupied West Bank. Frankly, I'm not sure how much Donald Trump really understands the West Bank at all. He sees his legacy issues as being Gaza, Lebanon, and of course Iran. And I just don't think it's enough of a priority that he wants it to get in the way of the other ways in which he's trying to leverage the Israelis at the moment. So I think that's the way he's viewing the region, and it is part of why we're not so far seeing a huge, angry American response.
24: Tom, thank you so much for joining us on the Global Story.
20: Thanks very much for having me.
24: That was Tom Bateman, the BBC State Department correspondent who previously spent several years based in Jerusalem for the BBC. A reminder that if you appreciated our show today, then you can always find more from us if you subscribe to the Global Story as a podcast. We've got new episodes every weekday wherever you listen to your favorite shows. And that's it from us today here at the Global Story. Thanks as always for spending some time with us, and we'll be back again tomorrow.
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9: Good morning. The U.S. destroys more of Iran's oil tankers. Iran says it fired missiles at a base in Jordan with American troops. A former commander of CENTCOM joins us this hour of Morning Edition from NPR News. New York's mayor accused past leaders of lying when they said the air near Ground Zero was safe to breathe. I'm Leila Fadel.
2: And I'm Michelle Martin. Newly released documents show officials knew the air was toxic and were worried about lawsuits. Also, Republicans' midterm convention is going head-to-head with the NFL season opener, and former NFL quarterback Colin Kaepernick reflects on the decision that cost him his career, but not his voice. It's Wednesday, September 9th. On this day in 1957, Althea Gibson became the first black player to win what is now the U.S. Open. News is next.
10: Live from NPR News in Washington, I'm Korva Coleman. Israeli officials are expressing anger over the UK's sanctions on exports from settlements in the occupied West Bank. Israel ordered the closure of its longtime ally's consulate in Jerusalem. The UK says the sanctions are in response to what it calls, quote, terrorist settlers' ethnic cleansing of Palestinians. NPR's Kerry Khan has more.
11: Israel's foreign minister had strong words for the UK sanctions on export produced in illegal settlements in Israel's occupied West Bank. Gideon Saar called the statements by the UK's foreign secretary in support of the measures, quote, outrageous lies, morally distorted and anti-Semitic. He vowed retaliation.
12: Whoever acts against Israel, Israel will act against them, and they will lose their influence and relevance in this region. Measures against Israel will not go unanswered.
11: Saar also said the UK's action will hurt tens of thousands of Palestinian workers employed in Israeli settlements. France announced it too will impose sanctions. Kerry Khan, NPR News, Tel Aviv.
10: The Republican National Committee opens a two-day convention this evening in Dallas. NPR's Tamara Keith says it will feature President Trump.
13: Republicans are calling it a convention, but it won't include any of the usual party business, like hashing out a platform or nominating a president. But the party is saying 20,000 people will be here for an event that will have the feel of a tightly produced TV show / infomercial / Trump rally, where the president and his policies are clearly going to be the star of the show. Or, to borrow a word from the chairman of the Republican Party, a Trump-a-palooza.
10: NPR's Tamara Keith reporting. President Trump is punishing Canada for its retaliatory tariffs. Trump is now fully banning some Canadian alcohol, dairy products, and motorcycles from even coming into the U.S. This comes after Canada imposed tariffs on U.S. goods to retaliate for earlier tariffs that Trump imposed. The trade war is affecting U.S. border states, as NPR's Kirk Siegler reports.
25: Canada is Montana's biggest trade partner, accounting for about $1 billion in cross-border economic activity every year. Farmers here were already dealing with high diesel and fertilizer costs, and now they can expect to pay more for farm equipment. Brigitte Miranda Freer runs the Montana World Trade Center.
26: Canadian companies also purchase Montana cattle, and then they send them up to Canada where they're fed out. And by the way, when they're up there, a lot of times they're eating Montana barley.
25: It's not just farmers bracing for a hit, Miranda Freer says, but also small manufacturers and the state's lucrative tourism economy. Kirk Ziegler, NPR News, Great Falls, Montana.
10: This is NPR. Some flights are resuming at British airports today. That came after air traffic was shut down in the United Kingdom for hours yesterday. Airport officials are blaming a failure in air traffic control equipment. But airports in the United Kingdom say it will take a while for backlogged flights to return to normal. It's estimated that more than 1,000 flights have been canceled. Sneaker producer Nike is losing its spot in the S&P 100 stock index. NPR's Alina Selyuk reports these are the top stocks on that index.
27: Being on the S&P 100 is like being the cream of the crop of large, influential, valuable companies. The index does reshuffle its rankings periodically, trying to keep up with changing market values of each company's shares. And the latest update shows several big consumer names are on the way out later this month. That includes shopping mall giant Simon Property Group, the conglomerate Colgate-Palmolive, and most notably Nike. Nike's share price is the lowest it's been in over a decade. It declined almost 50% in just the past year. Instead, the S&P 100 is adding in Dell Technologies, cybersecurity giant Palo Alto Networks, and SanDisk, which specializes in memory for data storage. Alina Siluk, NPR News.
10: More than 30,000 customers still don't have power in Hawaii after Hurricane Lowell brushed by the Western Islands. The hurricane never made landfall, but it poured heavy rain and lashed islands with powerful winds. There are still threats of mudslides on the Hawaiian Islands. This is NPR.
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2: 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I'm Leila Fadel.
3: And I'm Michelle Martin. Good morning. The U.S. struck 5 Iranian oil tankers overnight.
2: Iran hit back, lighting up the night sky in Jordan as interceptors tried to stop missiles hurtling at U.S. troops at an airbase there. The latest turmoil pushed Brent crude oil prices over $100 a barrel today. In a few moments, we'll speak with retired General Joseph Votel, a former leader of U.S. Central Command. We begin with the latest developments on the ground.
3: Joining us is NPR international correspondent Aya Bachawi in Dubai. Good morning, Aya.
4: Good morning, Michelle.
3: So could you start us off with what happened last night?
4: U.S. Central Command says it destroyed 5 Iranian oil carriers in the Gulf of Oman and off of Iran's Karg Island. Now, CENTCOM says it did give notice to crews aboard those ships to abandon them before they were bombed. And it says that these attacks were in response to Iranian missile attacks on a U.S. Navy warship that were successfully evaded. So since Saturday, Michelle, we now have the U.S. striking 8 Iranian crude oil tankers. And this is another blow to Iran's economic lifeline that goes beyond the aggressive sanctions that are already in place and the existing U.S. naval blockade on Iran's oil shipments.
3: What was Iran's response?
4: Well, Iran's Revolutionary Guard says it targeted U.S. vessels and oil tankers, as well as 10 ships trying to transit through the Strait of Hormuz with U.S. help. Now, there's no confirmation on what was hit from those attacks. But Iran also attacked U.S. troops at an airbase in Jordan. Jordan says it intercepted all but 2 of Iran's 20 missiles last night. It says there were no deaths recorded, but Michelle, it made no mention of injuries from those attacks. And one more thing, Iran also released visuals yesterday of an underwater U.S. naval drone that it captured. One of Iran's official accounts on X described it as one of America's most mysterious underwater toys, now in Iran's possession. And all of this just shows how Iran remains undeterred in the face of sustained U.S. military pressure.
3: Iran has been targeting American assets and troops in the region since the start of the war. And this brings up the bigger question, what is the U.S. strategy now in the region?
4: Exactly. And that is unclear. And there's also little discussion around the future of the U.S. footprint in the region. In part, that's because permanently pulling back troops now could signal weakness to Iran and other adversaries like Russia and China. And U.S. bases in Gulf Arab states and Jordan were meant to be a deterrence, but they've actually been used to attack Iran. And it's partly why Iran has now attacked these countries throughout the war. So Arab allies are broadening their defense ties with other countries and waiting really for the U.S. to show what its path forward is going to be. Meanwhile, you have the Pentagon under Secretary Pete Hegseth not being forthcoming about damage to U.S. bases from this war, and the Trump administration asking satellite companies to censor their images over the Gulf. Still, we do know that in Bahrain, where the Navy's 5th Fleet was hit by Iran, there were some 8,000 military personnel there. Now it's less than 100. I asked Mackenzie Eaglin, who's with the American Enterprise Institute and is co-chair of the National Commission on the Future of the Navy, about this lack of transparency.
5: It's hugely damaging. Just one for precedent setting, because it's not how, you know, we operate in a federal republic. And two, it's not going to help like Congress grapple with, you know, how is our military performing? How are we ahead? How are we behind? What could we do differently? What could we do better?
4: And Michelle, one indication, though, of how things are going actually came from the chief of naval operations, Daryl Cottle. He was asked last week during a live stream when sailors would be actually be able to go back to Bahrain to pick up their personal belongings. And his answer was, we are not going back in there anytime soon.
3: That is NPR international correspondent Aya Bachawi in Dubai. Thanks, Aya.
4: Thanks, Michelle.
2: So let's take a closer look now at the future of U.S. military strategy in the Gulf with retired General Joseph Votel. He led U.S. Central Command, or CENTCOM, from 2016 through 2019, overseeing U.S. and coalition military operations across the Middle East. Good morning and welcome back to the program.
6: Good morning, Leila. Good to be with you.
2: So as we heard there from our correspondent, the Pentagon has not been transparent about damage to U.S. bases, U.S. strategy in the Gulf, and how many U.S. troops will remain in the region. What question does that raise for you?

0: as a former CENTCOM commander?
1: Well, I think one of the things that's important to appreciate is that, oftentimes we don't want to give our adversaries the benefit of appreciating how much damage they may have done to us. So one of the considerations here is that this may be operational security and trying to protect the results of some of these Iranian strikes. Mm. That said, of course, it's always important to be transparent with the American people to make sure they understand what the cost is that is being put onto our troops and our forces forward. So, yeah, I think transparency is really, really important, obviously, but there are some operational considerations as well.
0: I mean, how much, though, is this about concealing the extent of the damage from the American public, and how much of it is about operational security? Is that something can tell based on your experience?
1: Yeah, I think some of that is. I mean, there's certainly some of this is being driven by political factors, which are kind of beyond my expertise to comment on. So I'm certain there is some of that. My experience is that when we are transparent with the American people and with Congress, that it helps us in the long run. It allows us to recover from things. It allows us to get the resources that we need to address the situation we have here. So, I think, to your point, I think the transparency issue is obviously a very, very important one for the American public.
0: Now, this has really been escalating, as we heard from our correspondent, and Iran says it seized a U.S. underwater drone. What do drones like this do exactly? I mean, how significant is that?
1: Well, in this case, these underwater drones have the ability to put a machine where we can't or don't want to put a man or a service member at harm. And so they can go in and they can do surveillance. They can do counter mine activities, that is, neutralize or remove mines. They can do maritime surveys. So it allows us to put a capability into a denied area for the purpose of providing us information or to undertake activities that we want them to perform.
0: Now, the U.S. says it was a defective drone that was an older model that neither collected sensitive data nor carried any classified sonar or radar equipment. If that's true, are there other ways in which the seizure could be problematic for the U.S. military if it doesn't have sensitive information?
1: Yeah, I think we always want to be concerned about captured military equipment. And of course, this is a risk with any military operation that we conduct, that some of our capabilities will fall into the hands of our adversaries. And in this case, the Iranians are not unsophisticated. They have the ability to reverse engineer some of this, to understand some of the materials, some of the technologies involved in that. And more importantly, because of their relationships with China and Russia, they can provide this information to them, which could hurt us in the long run. So yeah, there are some concerns on this. This may be an older system, so maybe not the state of the art, but nonetheless, it does provide an example of American technology that could be exploited by our adversaries.
0: Now, the last 6 months and this last week, I mean, what Iran has shown that despite the extreme economic pressure it's under, despite the U.S. attacks, the U.S. superpower is a superpower, Iran keeps coming back and pivoting. And the U.S. seems to be slow in pivoting and adapting to what Iran is doing. I mean, what would you do in this moment as a military commander?
1: Well, I think actually the Strait of Hormuz blockade is actually working here, and I think it's center of gravity. It's spinning the works, putting a lot of pressure on the Iranians. Going after their oil-carrying vessels is an important complementary effort to the economic effort here, and Iran is really coming at this from a weak point. They are losing a lot of their floating oil stock. Mm-hmm. Their gas prices have gone up, and of course that will cause a lot of problems with their population. So time is not on their side.
0: That is Joseph Votel. He's a retired 4-star general and a former commander of U.S. Central Command. General Votel, thank you so much.
1: Thank you very much.
2: Conflicting court decisions have thrown a key midterm race into chaos. One ruling blocked and the other one allowed a new congressional map in Missouri that gives Republicans an edge in the close battle for the U.S. House. St. Louis Public Radio's Jason Rosenbaum reports.
3: Missouri was one of the first states last year to redraw its congressional maps at the urging of President Trump. Republicans passed new lines aimed at ousting Democratic Congressman Emanuel Cleaver, by putting them in a much more GOP-leaning district. Opponents gathered more than 300,000 signatures to place the new map up for a statewide vote. Last week, the state Supreme Court ruled that the redistricting can't go into effect before then, meaning not this year. And it seemed like the opponents had won the final victory on Tuesday, when U.S. Supreme Court Justice Brett Kavanaugh denied an appeal from Republican state leaders. But minutes later, a U.S. district judge out of St. Louis ruled in a separate case that Missouri has to use those new maps targeting Cleaver, noting they were already used in the primaries. Republican Secretary of State Denny Hoskins says the St. Louis decision should prevail.
4: We don't want to disenfranchise over a million voters that voted in the congressional primaries on the new maps.
3: Redistricting opponents appealed last night, saying a district judge cannot void a state Supreme Court ruling on what they contend are basically the same issues. Local election officials such as Boone County Clerk Brianna Lennon say they don't know what to do.
5: We've got the Supreme Court of Missouri saying that we have to use them, otherwise will be in violation of their order. And then we have the federal court saying that we can't use them, otherwise we'll be in violation of the federal court.
3: St. Charles County Director of Elections Kurt Barr says his county near St. Louis will use the new 2025 maps for now. But the uncertainty creates logistical headaches.
6: If we print ballots and then the maps change, you know, we're gonna have to print new ballots, and that's a cost. But there's also the bigger concern of, can we make sure that, you know, voters have access to those ballots for the totality of the 6 weeks of absentee voting?
3: Officials worry that even if the courts clarify things in time, voters will still be confused about which candidates will be on their ballot. For NPR News, I'm Jason Rosenbaum in St. Louis.
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7: Good morning. It is 519. I'm KPCW Sydney Weaver, and these are your local news headlines. Kimball Junction Library users have less than a month to wait before the new library opens at Summit County's Peak Center. KPCW's Leslie Thatcher has more.
8: The Kimball Junction Library staff will remain at the old location at the Richens Building for another week or so as they finish packing up books, DVDs, and periodicals. Library Director Dan Compton says construction at the new location is still underway.
9: They're finishing up the construction. We are trying to be patient, but we are ready to go.
8: The library ran a promotion in August called Check Out the Move, encouraging residents to check out books before it relocates. Patrons complied and checked out more than a third of the collection, about 15,000 books, saving staff from having to move them. But moving the collection is just one piece of the puzzle. Compton says there are lots of other moving parts to coordinate.
9: We're not just moving books. We're also having to set up computers and get all the tech running, and we're going to have to move our server over.
8: To accommodate patrons and provide a place to pick up holds or browse for a new book, Compton says the library is parking its bookmobile in the Richens lot ahead of the move. You can check the website for hours. It won't be long before patrons can see the new library for themselves. The grand opening is set for Saturday, October 3rd, with a symbolic book brigade about 1 o'clock.
9: We're going to look for as many volunteers as we can get to line up from the Richens Building down to the Peak Center.
8: The library's regular fall programming will resume when it opens October 3rd. Leslie Thatcher, KPCW News.
7: And Utah's mountains have benefited from this year's monsoon season, receiving 3 inches of rain in August. The well above normal precipitation reduced wildfire risk and increased soil moisture, which helps spring runoff. State water officials say the storms also brought the statewide water year precipitation to 95% of normal, but didn't solve Utah's water issues. Overall water availability, which relies heavily on snowpack, is significantly below normal. Next up is NPR's Morning Edition.
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0: This is Morning Edition from NPR News. I'm Leila Fadel.
2: And I'm Michelle Martin. Good morning. It's been a decade since NFL quarterback Colin Kaepernick made headlines for taking a knee during the national anthem in protest of police brutality and racism. That quiet act of protest cost the former San Francisco 49er his football career, but not his voice. In a new memoir titled The Perilous Fight, he writes of the years before and after the 2016 season. He details a lifetime of navigating being the adopted black son of a white family in a white community, and about the physical and emotional costs of his sport, and about the civil rights work that has become his life's work. And he's with us now to tell us more about it. Colin Kaepernick, thank you so much for joining us.
11: Michelle, thank you for having me on. I'm excited for the conversation today.
2: Same here. You know, you opened the book with a really harrowing incident that happened when you were a child. Can you just briefly tell us what happened and why you wanted to open the book with this story?
11: Yeah, like any kid in the middle of summer, you are outside in the neighborhood running around, and some of the neighbor kids were staying at their house as I was walking home. And I realized as I was trying to get closer to see if I could play with them, they grabbed me and tied me to a rose tree in the front yard. And it was a moment that I wasn't prepared for. I hadn't been taught about this as a young black boy in a white family. And the only thing that really saved me in that moment was a neighbor driving by and yelling at the kids. And then the moment of running back home and realizing I can't tell my parents about this because I don't know how they would respond to it. And I don't know if they would have my back in that. And I think it's important to open the book that way because so often I have been asked, like, why do you care about this? Like, why are you doing this? You've had a great life. You were adopted into a white family. You made it to the NFL. And all of those things are true. And also, there's still the reality of being a black boy and a black man within the United States and the very real consequences of that.
2: You had had a lifetime of thinking about these issues. Can you just take us inside your decision that I want to do something, I have to do something?
11: Yeah. Leading up to the protest, we had seen a number of killings of black people very publicly on video. At this point, I had a lifetime of experiences. I had spent the years prior studying and educating myself around systems and black history and how we got to this present moment and having an understanding of the history and context. You then have to ask yourself, well, what am I going to do about it?
2: Initially, you sat during the national anthem, but then you decided to take a knee. Did you expect it to be as significant and as widespread as it became?
11: Did I think there would be backlash? Yes, because history tells us so. Did I think it would reach the level and magnitude that it did? I don't think you could ever predict that.
2: After your protest, Jay-Z signed a deal with the NFL, arranging halftime show talent for the Super Bowl and other ventures. His argument, as I understand it, is that this is a way of solidifying games in a concrete way to ensure black companies and black artists get their due. You just don't buy that.
11: I think to see him come out and sign a deal with the NFL to deliberately undercut and undermine the protest is disappointing, to say the least. The argument would hold weight if there weren't already actions that were happening across the community. It would also hold weight if players were not still actively protesting during that time and carrying the work forward. While I can understand why he would want to make that argument, all of the supporting work around it says otherwise.
2: There are those who would say, well, wait a minute, there's an off season, and during the off season, you can do whatever you want as private citizen Colin Kaepernick. What do you say to that?
11: The NFL also imposes on us significantly. As a player, you are constantly put in positions where this is not just about football. And for me, looking at that dynamic, we are football players. We are paid to go out and do a job. We went out and we're doing our job at the highest level. We're also still people. And your humanity as a person shows up with you at work.
2: You wanted to keep playing after 2016. I think you've made that clear. That hasn't happened. Are you still disappointed? Does it still hurt?
11: Of course. To have that taken away because you're trying to fight for a better society and for people to be able to live and thrive is disappointing. It's revealing. It lets me know how much work we still have to do. And I also still continue to train and prepare. That has just become part of my discipline to make sure that at any given moment, I'm always going to be ready.
2: You have had a private NFL workout, and you have had it said to you that there were teams that wanted you, but the owners did not. Why do you think that is?
11: Because we've had coaches and GMs explicitly tell us that. And I think the bigger question for the NFL owners and Roger Goodell, the commissioner of the NFL, is more so a conversation around power. The amount of power that players have within the NFL is significant. I don't think they've truly realized that power. And I think the protests help expose some of that. And I think this was really a dynamic of, we need to make an example out of Colin in this situation to try to send a message to the rest of the players to stay in line. And I think there should be more questions asked to Roger Goodell and the NFL owners, why they're so afraid of players realizing their power and why they would take action against someone that's trying to create a better future and environment for everyone.
2: So when all is said and done, was it worth it?
11: Absolutely.
2: Colin Kaepernick, he's the author of his new memoir, The Perilous Fight. Thank you so much for talking with us.
11: Thank you, Michelle. Really appreciate the time today.
2: This is NPR News.
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17: Live from NPR News in Washington, I'm Kristen Wright. President Trump will give the keynote address at the Republican Party's midterm convention in Dallas tonight. Organizers say the focus of the two-day convention will be on core election issues like the cost of living and immigration. Republicans have never held a midterm convention before. The party's trying to hold on to control of the House and Senate. Secretary of State Marco Rubio says he's making Latin America a priority. He's visiting Colombia, Peru, and Ecuador this week, starting out in Colombia. NPR's Michelle Kellerman reports.
18: Colombian President Abelardo de las Breya rolled out the red carpet for his old friend Marco Rubio, who was effusive too.
19: This is a man of energy. This is a man of strength. This is a man of vision and of courage.
18: Rubio is also visiting like-minded leaders in Ecuador and Peru to talk about fighting drug traffickers. He says there's no time this week to fit in a visit to Venezuela, where the Trump administration announced a major oil deal with the interim leaders. Rubio is defending the deal, saying the U.S. will make sure the oil fields generate revenue for the Venezuelan people and for a future democratically elected government. Michelle Kellerman, NPR News, Barranquilla, Colombia.
17: You're listening to NPR News from Washington. The price of oil is up over $100 a barrel again for the first time since July. New attacks on oil facilities and ships in the Middle East are threatening the already weakened supply chain. The U.S. military said it destroyed five Iranian tankers in response to attempted missile attacks on a Navy warship. The national average for a gallon of regular gas in the U.S. jumped 7 cents overnight to $4.22, according to AAA. Diesel is getting close to $6, driving up the cost of transporting goods and farming. Those increases are passed on to consumers. The TSA is piloting an airport program that allows pass holders to see friends and family off at the gate. The program rolls back some restrictions put into place after the September 11th attacks. NPR's Bill Chappell reports.
20: The new federal program is called Gateside. It's part of TSA PreCheck. It's mainly for people who want to see their loved ones all the way to the gate or to welcome them back. 13 airports are offering Gateside. TSA Administrator David Cummins says it could grow fast.
21: We're hoping to have all 430 airports rolled out by the end of the year.
20: About 20 U.S. airports already offer day passes for visitors. Cummins says the TSA heard from people who want the option at their local airport. Bill Chappell, NPR News.
17: The NFL season kicks off today with a Super Bowl rematch between the Seattle Seahawks and the New England Patriots. 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
0: It's Morning Edition from NPR News. I'm Leila Fadel.
2: And I'm Michelle Martin. Good morning. As part of our reporting this week, marking 25 years since the 9/11 terror attacks, we're going to turn this morning to New York City. For the first time, officials are releasing documents that reveal what was known about toxic air quality in lower Manhattan in the weeks and even months after hijackers flew commercial airliners into the World Trade Center. NPR's Brian Mann has been reporting on this, and he's with us now. Brian, good morning.
25: Good morning, Michelle.
2: Why is New York City releasing this information now?
25: Mayor Zoran Mamdani spoke at a press conference yesterday, and he said the city had violated the public's trust by not coming clean about this data decades ago. After the attack, local, state, and federal officials assured first responders working at Ground Zero and residents of Lower Manhattan that the air wasn't dangerous, and it turns out that wasn't true.
26: People got sick because the leaders they trusted lied and told them they were safe to breathe in toxic air. And then when they began to contend with the symptoms of the illnesses that followed, the government that had not hesitated to send them into harm's way was nowhere to be found.
25: Roughly 3,000 people died on 9/11 during the attack, but Michelle, there are now more than 35,000 first responders and survivors living with cancers linked to 9/11. That's according to the Centers for Disease Control and Prevention. And the CDC says at least 6,000 people who signed up for their federal 9/11 health program have died. It's not clear how many of those deaths were caused directly by these 9/11-related illnesses.
2: Brian, is it clear from these documents that there was some kind of a cover-up, by which I mean they knew that there was something wrong and made a decision not to disclose it?
25: Yeah, what we know is that very soon after the 9/11 attacks, researchers did see troubling signs that the air was dangerous. New York City collected more than 170,000 pages of data, and then they fought in court for years to prevent the public from seeing it. Comedian and activist John Stewart, who campaigned for years for more transparency, he spoke at yesterday's press conference.
1: They didn't recognize that the air that everyone was breathing in downtown Manhattan was toxic until October of 2001. So to be fair to them, they only buried that information for 25 years.
25: And Stewart said he hopes this information being made public will help more 9/11 survivors get the medical help they need.
2: You reached out to past New York City mayors who chose not to release this information. What did they say?
25: Well, we got no response from mayors Bloomberg, de Blasio, and Adams. But in response to an inquiry from NPR, former Mayor Rudy Giuliani's staff did post a comment on social media blaming the U.S. Environmental Protection Agency for saying the air quality was safe in Manhattan. They made a mistake, the Giuliani statement said, adding, quote, no one covered it up. In 2016, Michelle, former EPA Administrator Christy Todd Whitman did apologize in an interview with the Guardian newspaper for failing to provide accurate information to the public. But then for a decade after that, New York City officials kept fighting to keep all these documents under wraps.
2: Do we know why so many city officials, both Democrats and Republicans, withheld this information?
25: We know from one internal memo that was released yesterday, written shortly after 9/11, that city officials were worried about lawsuits. Mayor Mamdani was asked if he fears this information might open a new floodgate of claims against the city. He said transparency and accountability outweigh any financial concerns.
2: That is NPR's Brian Mann, who will be at the 9/11 Memorial in Manhattan on Friday as part of NPR's coverage of the 25th anniversary of the attack. Brian, thank you so much.
25: Thank you.
0: Candidates in competitive Senate races, cabinet members, and President Trump all have speaking slots tonight at the first night of the Republican midterm convention in Dallas. They'll be competing for screen time with the kickoff of the NFL season, a rematch of this year's Super Bowl. NPR senior political correspondent Tamara Keith is up extra early in Dallas for us to talk about this. Good morning, Tam.
3: Good morning.
0: So we talked yesterday about why Republicans are doing this, which is unusual. Let's talk about the what, as in what is actually happening over the next two nights.
3: Well, Republicans are calling it a convention, but it won't include any of the usual party business, like hashing out a platform or nominating a president. But the party is saying 20,000 people will be here for an event that will have the feel of a tightly produced TV show slash infomercial slash Trump rally, where the president and his policies are clearly going to be the star of the show. Or to borrow a word from the chairman of the Republican Party, a Trumpapalooza. I called Alex Triantafilou, chairman of the Ohio Republican Party, and asked what he was expecting.
4: From the very beginning, you know, we were told that we could use this as an opportunity to rally the troops and to raise some money for the party, and those two things have certainly happened.
3: He said he had no trouble finding party faithful who wanted to attend, and there will be a whole lot of fundraisers happening on the sidelines of this convention.
0: Yeah, just one example is that President Trump is scheduled to go to a MAGA Inc. event today. That's the super PAC aligned with him, right?
3: Yes, and MAGA Inc. has a massive pile of cash already, more than $400 million as of the most recent campaign finance report. But there had been this big question of whether President Trump would actually spend that money to defend Republican majorities in the House and the Senate. Then over the weekend, MAGA Inc. announced it was booking $10 million in TV ads here in Texas to boost Ken Paxton. He's the scandal-plagued Republican nominee for Senate. And it's the first foray, with much more expected in other competitive races.
0: Okay, let's talk about the message coming out of this convention. Is there anything you can glean from the schedule of events?
3: Well, convention organizers say it will draw a contrast between the common sense Republican agenda, quote, focused on affordability, security, safety, and American strength, and the Democrats' liberal and extreme alternative. Republicans want this election to be a choice, but midterms are almost always referendums on the party in power and the president. And this president is unpopular, as is the war in Iran he launched more than 6 months ago and the persistently high gas prices that came with it.
0: And what do Democrats have to say about all this?
3: Their counter-programming is expected to be fairly muted, like the party isn't trying to match the Republicans with a convention of their own. Tim Hogan, who leads the Rapid Response Unit at the Democratic National Committee, told me Americans are not buying what Republicans are selling.
5: Bottom line, this convention's a liability for Republicans. They're pumping millions of dollars into what will be a low viewership affair that will showcase how out of touch they are.
3: And he argues that Democrats have more energy behind them this midterm year. Polls show that. And we have no idea how many Americans will tune into this convention. It will be on C-SPAN. But being head-to-head with the NFL season kickoff certainly won't help the ratings.
0: NPR's Tamara Keith. Thank you, Tam.
3: You're welcome.

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1: Good morning. It is 5:42 a.m. Coming up on KPCW's Local News Hour with Leslie Thatcher at 8 o'clock, Summit County Clubhouse Executive Director Jen O'Brien details events coming up in the fall. Then, the Swanner Preserve and Echo Center's Hunter Klingensmith previews the new ephemeral exhibit spotlighting Utah's native plants opening this weekend. And Heber Valley Chamber Executive Director Dalen Kocher shares what's happening in the Valley this month. After that, stay tuned for the Mountain Life at 9 o'clock. Park City newcomer Deborah Jennings explains how she traded a 40-year career in education for a personal concierge business. She'll also preview a few topics she'll discuss in the Park City Library Speaker Series. Then, marking National Recovery Month, Dr. Frank Spinelli will explore the cycle of relapse, shame, and how to move forward without judgment. 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
3: This is Scott Greenberg. Join Lynn Ware Peak and me this Thursday for Cool Science Radio when we talk with Colin Dumnauer, PhD candidate at the University of Utah, about his research into newly identified species of psychoactive mushrooms rumored to trigger Lilliputian hallucinations. Then I'm in conversation with Amos Winter, a professor of mechanical engineering at MIT, whose new book demonstrates that amazing innovations can be designed to solve urgent problems in resource-constrained areas around the world. That's this Thursday at 9 a.m. on KPCW Radio. 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
4: Good morning. I'm Michelle Martin. A huge tree that stood in Washington, D.C.'s DuPont Circle snapped in half during a violent thunderstorm last week. Since then, people have been leaving thank you notes on what's left, thanking it for its shade. The oxygen is produced. One person wrote, "You were here when I was young, and now I'm old. You will be missed." Sometimes you don't know what you've got till it's gone, but it's never too late to say thank you. It's Morning Edition.
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4: 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I'm Michelle Martin.
5: And I'm Leila Fadel. When farm and orchard owners grow more fruits and vegetables than they can use, gleaners sometimes step in. They pick extra produce and get it to people in need. One group from Portland, Oregon, is taking that same idea to backyards, parking strips, and public parks. Oregon Public Broadcasting's Crystal Ligori reports.
6: It's a sunny summer morning in Vancouver, Washington, and the plum tree in Caitlin DeGray's front yard is exploding with ripe yellow fruit. The branches are so weighed down that instead of the two stories they typically reach, they're bent, nearly touching the ground.
7: I don't want to waste them, but I don't have the time and energy to take care of them right now.
6: Enter the Portland Fruit Tree Project. Since 2006, this nonprofit has been harvesting fruit from overgrown community gardens, sidelines of school sports fields, and long-forgotten parking strips, and from yards just like Gray's. A handful of volunteers surround the tree and start picking. They're wearing aprons with large pouches that they fill up with plums and drop into big plastic tubs. Hannelore Buckenmeyer is a summer AmeriCorps associate who's helping oversee this harvest.
8: It feels like it's helping the tree. Like the tree is almost relieved when you take hundreds of pounds off of it. It's helping the homeowner, and then it's so much bounty that we're able to give to partners.
6: Last year, the Portland Fruit Tree Project donated more than 28,000 pounds of fruit to community partners like senior centers, food pantries, and culturally specific organizations.
8: One of the things we try to do is match their needs to what we're picking. For example, like the Asian American community organization earlier this year had shared that they love the ginkgo nuts and that we could harvest those, and that's something that was new for us.
6: Volunteers also preserve fruit that may be bug damaged or overripe, giving it a second life as jams and jellies, dehydrated fruit, and even batches of vinegars and syrups. With just 5 full-time staff and a handful of seasonal employees, volunteers are the main source of labor for harvests and preservation workshops.
7: We engage somewhere between 1,000 and 2,000 volunteers a year.
6: That's Portland Fruit Tree Project Executive Director Heather Keisler-Forns, who said some volunteers come weekly, while others every couple years.
7: We welcome all levels of engagement, so wherever we can fit into people's lives, we want to do that.
6: Volunteers check an online calendar and sign up for short shifts. The barriers for homeowners to request a harvest are also low. They fill out a form online, say what's growing on their property, and when it will be ready to pick, though they aren't always ripe.
7: Yesterday we had a harvest where the figs just weren't ripe. They were little rocks, but we will go back. You know, we taught the homeowner how to tell a fig is ripe, and hopefully we get a little more on the nose this next time.
6: For volunteers, there are benefits too. One couple at the Vancouver harvest wanted to learn how to care for their own fruit trees. And volunteers get to keep some of what they pick. Barbara Holmes recently was excited to harvest black currants, which she says are hard to find.
9: Every recipe for British scones calls for black currants. So the idea of seeing an actual currant bush live and being able to get some, I'm like, I could make real scones with currants.
6: The Portland Fruit Tree Project says their busiest time is August and September, but some harvests can happen into winter. For NPR News, I'm Crystal Liguori in Vancouver, Washington.

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1: Good morning. It is 5:49. I'm KPCW's Christine Weller, and these are your local news headlines. The Summit County Council has approved a new county position to help with staffing shortages. KPCW's Ula Britt Libre reports the role will split time between the Department of Motor Vehicles and the Treasurer's Office.
2: A request for an additional full-time employee to support Summit County staffing needs passed 4-1 at the Summit County Council meeting September 2nd. The new hire will split their time between Summit County Department of Motor Vehicles and the Treasurer's Office. A staff report says the employee would help the Treasurer's Office during tax season and fill in at the DMV. The request came from Treasurer Corey Forsling. She says both offices are short-staffed due to unexpected vacancies. As a result, the agency's hours are irregular and struggle to meet county needs.
3: I've served in this role for 15 years. This is my first request for an FTE, a new FTE. If I didn't need it, I wouldn't ask for it.
2: She says both agencies need part-time help, so she combined the two into a full-time employee position. The staff report says the position would be largely budget neutral in 2026. But beginning in 2027, the role would be funded as a permanent full-time employee through the regular budget process. Councilmember Roger Armstrong cast the only opposing vote. He says he worries about funding future position requests.
4: I don't know if we're going to get requests for 12 new FTEs, or usually the county manager manages to find more people that we need as we go forward. I'm reluctant to do changes to the existing budget.
2: It's unclear when recruitment will begin to fill the position. Ula Britt Libre, KPCW News.
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0: It's Morning Edition from NPR News. I'm Leila Fadel.
5: And I'm Michelle Martin. Good morning. One of the most competitive midterm Senate races has its matchup set for November. Former U.S. Senator John Sununu won the Republican primary in New Hampshire last night. He will face Congressman Chris Pappas, who won the Democratic primary. That's according to race calls by the Associated Press. They're running to replace Democrat Jeanne Shaheen in a race that both parties see as key to determining control of the Senate. Josh Rogers with New Hampshire Public Radio is up early for us after a late night, and he's with us now to tell us what happened. Good morning, Josh.
6: Good morning, Michelle.
5: So walk us through the key results.
6: Well, there was a tight, open Democratic primary for one of the state's two House seats that was really only called early this morning, and that was for Stephanie Shaheen. She's the daughter of Jeanne Shaheen. That was a big race. The younger Shaheen beat former Obama administration official Maura Sullivan. The race featured millions of dollars of outside spending and really became quite nasty and personal. That was by far the tightest primary, but the Senate race is the bigger deal. It's also an open seat race due to Jeanne Shaheen's retirement. Democrats chose four-term Congressman Chris Pappas, a political moderate, over a more progressive challenger, Karishma Mansour, and Republicans chose Johnny Sununu over former Massachusetts Senator Scott Brown. Sununu comes from a big political family here and actually held the same seat he's now seeking nearly 20 years ago.
5: And President Trump had backed Sununu over Brown, but given Trump's low approval ratings, does that actually help him now, or would it be better for Sununu to maybe keep some distance from the president going forward?
6: I mean, we'll see if it helps. It may have helped him in the primary, but the distance making on Sununu's part is already happening. During the primary, Sununu tended to downplay the significance of Trump's endorsement, and he's also worked to distance himself from the president on some key issues. He said he never would have attacked Iran, for instance, and he's criticized Trump's tariff policies, but Trump made the endorsement, Sununu accepted it, and Chris Pappas is going to and has been looking to tie Sununu to Trump really at every turn. And, you know, for Sununu, Trump's backing does mean money and support from the party's base. And for Trump, you know, picking Sununu gives him a better chance of flipping a seat that a Democrat, Jeanne Shaheen, has held since she beat Sununu back in 2008. So we'll see.
5: And what about the issues? What issues have New Hampshire voters been telling you are most important to them?
6: They've been talking a lot about the economy, really the high costs across the board, from gasoline to healthcare and housing. The war in Iran is another big concern. So are tariffs. Canada is a major trading partner with New Hampshire, and state tourism officials have reported that cross-border visits from Canadian tourists were down significantly this summer. So tariffs are really a concern here.
5: And, you know, and the Trump administration sent election observers to New Hampshire and other states for primary elections. What were they doing yesterday, and what do local officials think about them being there?
6: Well, local officials have said non-disruptive monitoring is fine. And from what I understand, that's basically what took place here in New Hampshire yesterday. In the run-up to this election, there was real concern that it wasn't going to be non-invasive monitoring. And there's been tension between state election officials and the Trump administration over things like non-public voter rolls, and the possibility of more intense monitoring in November remains a real concern. And, you know, and it obviously comes as President Trump continues to allege without evidence that election tampering is widespread in New Hampshire and across the country.
5: That's New Hampshire Public Radio's Josh Rogers. Josh, thank you.
6: You're welcome.
0: Those fears about President Trump's unprecedented hunt for voter fraud are not just being felt in New Hampshire. Voting officials across the country are actively preparing for a scenario that seems out of a dystopian movie. Federal agents seizing ballots in the middle of an election. NPR voting correspondent Miles Parks is covering this. Good morning, Miles.
7: Hi, Layla.
0: Okay, so is this really something officials are worried about?
7: Yeah, I mean, just to be clear, this has never happened in modern political history,
0: right.
7: But like with so many things, President Trump has moved the country into uncharted waters. You know, earlier this year, Trump said openly in an interview with the New York Times that he wished he had pushed harder for the federal government to seize election equipment after 2020. Mm. Also, separately earlier this year, two different search warrants were executed in Fulton County, Georgia, and Riverside County, California, that involved the seizure of ballots. So this has become very real for election officials. I was talking with one state election official who didn't have permission to speak publicly, who told me that their state has conducted three different trainings this year to prepare election officials for potential warrants.
0: Wow. I mean, the ballots that federal agents took in Georgia were for the last presidential election, though. So seizing ballots in the middle of an ongoing election as people are voting, that sounds like a totally different level of disruption.
7: Definitely. I mean, if ballots were seized before counting and certification were done, it's possible local officials wouldn't even know how many ballots were turned in or whether the ones that were seized were tampered with in some way. I was talking about this with Rick Hassan, who is the director of UCLA's Safeguarding Democracy Project. He's an election expert. And he told me in elections, this is known as breaking the chain of custody. And it's basically the easiest way you can find to create a lot of doubt in the results.
8: You can't unscramble the egg. Once the ballots have been taken out of the custody of election officials, there are at least going to be conspiracy theories that ballots have been altered or added to or removed.
7: Hassan wants judges to understand the irreparable harm, that's his words, that seizing ballots in this period right after an election could cause. So he actually wrote a guide to help judges who might be faced with requests from law enforcement this year. It came out today, and he shared it exclusively with NPR before its release.
0: So it's not just voting officials preparing for these scenarios. It's the actual judges who might be receiving the requests?
7: Exactly. I mean, the Fulton County raid was a wake-up call, not just for election officials, but for the entire judiciary, according to judges who I've been talking to. That affidavit that led to that warrant being executed relied on misleading claims about the 2020 election, which gets at something that I heard a lot as I was reporting this story, which is that judges are not experts in election administration. Traditionally, warrants are signed off in secret, which is why one of Hassan's big recommendations to judges is to bring election officials into the process. They may have already investigated the claims that law enforcement are investigating, and they might have other alternatives that wouldn't be as disruptive.
0: What other recommendations did this guide have?
7: It really all comes down to finding ways not to break that chain of custody. A judge can potentially consider whether copies or reproductions of ballots would satisfy the same investigative purposes. Also, maybe allowing law enforcement to observe tabulation or counting. Also, timing. You know, can a search warrant be executed after all the votes are counted? As we talked about, a ballot seizure like this in the time right as an election is still being finalized would be unprecedented and potentially allow a level of chaos into the process that has never been seen before. So it's really just making sure judges understand the gravity of that before they sign something that can't really be undone.
0: That's NPR's Miles Parks. Thank you, Miles.
7: Thank you.
0: It's Morning Edition from NPR News. I'm Leila Fadel.
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13: Good morning. The UK banned products from the occupied West Bank, trying to stop settler violence against Palestinians. Israeli officials were furious and in response moved to throw some British representatives out of the country. It's Morning Edition from NPR News. The head of the Smithsonian Institution is retiring and says it has nothing to do with President Trump's attacks. I'm Michelle Martin.
11: And I'm Leila Faldin. The administration called the Smithsonian's presentation of American history anti-white. Also, how Trump's trade war with Canada is affecting his trade war against China. And former national security officials say Trump is destroying post-9/11 improvements to intelligence agencies. It's Wednesday, September 9th. On this day in 1776, the United Colonies of North America became the United States of America. The news is next.
14: Live from NPR News in Washington, I'm Corva Coleman. The U.S. and Iran continue to fire at each other in the Middle East. NPR's Aya Batrawi says that last night, the U.S. military says it destroyed five Iranian oil carriers in the Gulf of Oman and off Iran's Karg Island.
15: CENTCOM says it did give notice to the crews aboard those ships to abandon before they were bombed. And it says that these attacks were in response to U.S. missile attacks on a U.S. Navy warship that were successfully evaded.
14: NPR's Aya Batrawi reporting. Iran says it responded by targeting U.S. vessels and oil tankers. And it says it fired on 10 ships trying to transit through the Strait of Hormuz with the help of the U.S. military. Missouri's congressional elections are in flux after a last-minute order from a federal judge. The order requires the state to use a congressional map that could favor Republican candidates. That followed a quick decision from the U.S. Supreme Court. From St. Louis Public Radio, Jason Rosenbaum explains the court orders have created some confusion.
16: U.S. Supreme Court Justice Brett Kavanaugh refused to hear an appeal of a Missouri Supreme Court decision that requires election officials to revert to a Democratic-leaning redistricting map from 2022. But minutes later, a district court judge said election officials had to use a newer Republican-backed map created as a result of President Trump's redistricting efforts. That decision was immediately appealed. St. Louis County Democratic Elections Director Eric Fay says he's worried about meeting critical deadlines without clarity about which map is in place.
17: It's just too early to say yet exactly what everybody's going to do.
16: The Missouri Supreme Court blocked election officials from using the more GOP-leaning map after it ruled a referendum over the new lines could go on the November ballot. For NPR News, I'm Jason Rosenbaum in St. Louis.
14: A federal appeals court hears arguments today in a case that seeks to end telehealth abortion access. As NPR's Selena Simmons Duffin reports, this is the same abortion medication case the U.S. Supreme Court considered earlier this year.
18: The case is Louisiana versus the Food and Drug Administration. Louisiana has a total abortion ban and argues that the FDA's telehealth rules violate states' rights because residents of Louisiana have been able to use telehealth to continue to access abortion despite the ban. They can connect to a doctor online in another state and then receive the medication in the mail. Louisiana also questions the FDA's decision-making process for granting telehealth access to medication abortion in 2023. If the lawsuit succeeds, telehealth abortion access could be restricted across the country, including in states where abortion is legal. Oral arguments are at the Fifth Circuit Court of Appeals in New Orleans. The case is very likely to end up back at the Supreme Court. Selena Simmons Duffin, NPR News.
14: You're listening to NPR News from Washington. Rhode Island is holding primary elections today. One closely watched race is between Democratic Governor Dan McKee and Democratic challenger Helena Foulkes. The leader of the world's largest museum, the Smithsonian Institution, says he is going to resign. Lonnie Bunch III has been the Smithsonian secretary for 7 years. In the past several months, the institution has faced harsh criticism from President Trump. The president says some of the museum's exhibits are wrong and its leaders cannot be trusted. Lonnie Bunch is the first Black American to lead the Smithsonian. Tennis history was made at the U.S. Open today in the early morning hours. Ben Shelton prevailed in the tournament's latest match to ever finish. NPR's William Jones reports.
19: By the time American Ben Shelton had served an ace to secure the crucial tiebreak in a five-set thriller against defending champion Carlos Alcaraz, the clock had ticked past 3:30 in the morning. As the two embraced at the net, their quarterfinal had gone on for 4.5 hours. Most fans inside Arthur Ashe Stadium had stayed in their seats, burning the midnight oil and witnessing U.S. Open history unfold. Shelton's win over Alcaraz means that an American will play in Sunday's final. He now goes up against fellow countryman Francis Tiafoe in the semis. They'll both be hoping to end a 23-year drought since an American man has won the U.S. Open. And in Shelton's case, after some well-earned sleep. William Jones, NPR News.
14: And I'm Corba Coleman, NPR News in Washington.
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1: And I'm Michelle Martin. Good morning. Israel reacted with anger and defiance to yesterday's announcement that the United Kingdom would impose trade sanctions on Israeli settlements in the occupied West Bank.
0: Britain's foreign minister called the ban necessary to stop settlement expansion and Israeli settler violence against Palestinians there. He accused what he called settler terrorists of ethnic cleansing. Canada and France joined the effort and imposed their own sanctions, intensifying international pressure on Israel from longtime allies.
1: For more on Israeli and Palestinian reactions, we go now to NPR's Carrie Khan, who is in Tel Aviv. Carrie, good morning.
2: Good morning, Michelle.
1: So I understand that Israeli officials were rather indignant and retaliated quickly after the UK announcement. What did they say?
2: Foreign Minister Gideon Saar called the UK's statements about Israel's conduct in the West Bank outrageous lies. He said they were morally distorted and anti-Semitic. Here he is.
3: I say to the Labour government and to every government in the world that thinks it can force Israel to act against our national and security interests, you have no chance of succeeding.
2: Retaliation, too, was quick. They announced the closure of the British consulate in East Jerusalem. That office mainly deals with Palestinian affairs. And they had a list ready of British representatives that are now barred and expelled from Israel.
1: And what about the reaction from Palestinians in the Israeli-occupied West Bank?
2: The Palestinian Authority's president put out a statement yesterday welcoming the sanctions. In the West Bank, we spoke with Suleiman Douabshe, the chairman of Douma, a Palestinian village. He said he wished the sanctions had been firmer. These decisions, he says, for us will have an impact, and that means a lot for Palestinians in the West Bank. But he said he doubts Israel will make any changes because he says the government does not respect international law. His town has been hit extremely hard by settler violence. Several residents have been killed by settlers since October 7th, and cars and homes have been burned. The UN says there have been more than 3,000 attacks by settlers in the West Bank since October 7th, 2023. And in this year alone, Michelle, the UN says at least 79 Palestinians have been killed by settlers and Israeli troops.
1: But apart from the political fallout that you're just telling us about, will this trading ban actually affect Israel economically?
2: The short answer, no. Most exports from the West Bank are agricultural, and Israel's total agricultural exports to the UK are very low. And that's according to Oran Yashiv. He's an economist at Tel Aviv University, but he did tell me that sanctions could be damaging if the entire European Union, Israel's overall top trading partner, were to join in.
4: If this becomes a big, wide sanctions move, which is not the case right now, then it will make a difference, not what's being imposed right now.
2: And sanctions won't take effect for months, he said. Israelis go to the polls in late October and could elect a new government, which could trigger sanctions relief. But I have to tell you that none of the leading candidates are discussing settlement expansion or the rising West Bank violence. And they especially are not discussing a two-state solution with the Palestinians.
1: That is NPR's Carrie Khan joining us from Tel Aviv. Carrie, thank you.
2: You're welcome.
0: Let's hear more about the reaction and possible impact of these sanctions from Zina Agha. She's a writer, policy analyst on Palestinian affairs, and the deputy director of the British Palestinian Committee, a group that advocates for Palestinian rights. Good morning, and welcome to the program.
5: Good morning.
0: So the British Palestinian Committee was one of several groups that called for the UK Prime Minister to sanction Israel. What is your reaction to these specific sanctions?
5: Our reaction is that this is, of course, a welcome step, but ultimately it'll be judged not by its rhetoric, but really by the degree to which it's able to be enforced, both within this current Andy Burnham administration and beyond. And it's through that lens that I think we'll be able to make a final verdict.
0: The British Foreign Secretary Ed Miliband called it the beginning of a new approach. Do you see it that way?
5: I hope so. I mean, I think the approach thus far could not be worse. So the hope is that, of course, this would be the beginning of a new approach. But ultimately, unless Palestinians are listened to and have a seat at the table, and we understand Palestine beyond just the occupied territories, I think any measures will always be taken as piecemeal.
0: When you say we understand Palestine as beyond the occupied territories, what do you mean?
5: I mean, the occupied territories of Gaza, East Jerusalem and West Bank, which fall under a particular legal obligation, and the steps announced yesterday were a nod to the international legal framework that the UK and allies

0: subscribe to, but also the modern Israeli state and how do we make sense of settlements, not just within the West Bank, but across all of historic Palestine.
1: So you're talking about both the respect of international law, but the aspirations of a future Palestinian state?
0: Yes, and also historical justice, the degree to which settlements aren't just limited to those which were established beyond the Green Line. Let's not forget that the Nakba, the ethnic cleansing in 1948, resulted in hundreds of settlements all over Palestinian land. And I think that also needs to be part of the discourse, which I believe in most mainstream discussions might be obfuscated, but of course has great value and import to the Palestinian cause and affects how Palestinians both approach and understand these current announcements.
1: Now, the Israeli foreign minister called the decision by the UK anti-Semitic, that said it would fail, that it would actually hurt Palestinians who work in Israel, and that the Palestinian Authority will not be, quote, immune. Is there a risk that this will make life worse for Palestinians?
0: I mean, I think the response from the Israeli government seems to be increasingly shrill. It seems to understand that the tide is turning against them, that, you know, the isolation of the Israeli state on the international stage is only increasing. And I think to a degree that also indicates the sustained solidarity both from the British public and also all over the world over the last several years and well before that too. In terms of whether or not it'll hurt the Palestinians, I mean, Israel is the dominant party here. Israel is the occupying power. And so what that actually is threatening further threats to Palestinians, to say any act of resistance or any solidarity or any attempt to rectify the grossly unjust situation across Palestine will be met with force, violence, and adverse effects for those living under occupation. I think they need to be interpreted in that light. It's essentially saying, if you don't agree with us, we will punish those we're already punishing further. And that is a very hostile sentiment, which I think we ought to be taking seriously.
1: You were listening along with us as our correspondent reported on the reaction from Israelis mm-hmm. and Palestinians. And she spoke to the chairman of Duma in the West Bank, mm-hmm. who said he wanted stronger sanctions. Do you agree? And if so, specifically, what would you want the UK government to target?
0: I absolutely agree. I mean, I think before any of this, I would just also like to remind listeners that, you know, over the last almost 3 years, at least 75,000 Palestinians have been killed in Gaza. So this is not, you know, instances of Israeli violence, material violence, the total destruction of life and land is not irrelevant to the current discussion. The Israeli state has demonstrated that it is very capable of killing, maiming, torturing, and incarcerating Palestinians wherever they may be. And I know that cities, towns and cities and villages in the West Bank have been particularly hard hit. And so it's, you know, the announcements have that orientation in mind. I agree that they haven't gone far enough. In fact, what the UK has announced is only a step towards what it must do under international law. The ask or the request is actually just to meet the obligations within international law. So, you know, the bar is actually quite low in that regard. But in terms of substantively how we would like this to go further, this means a comprehensive sanction, a set of sanctions on the Israeli state, targeted sanctions on Israeli ministers and officials who've been responsible personally for grave violations of international law, supporting the enforcement of international arrest warrants and the prosecution of Israeli leaders who are wanted in The Hague for alleged war crimes and crimes against humanity. And a two-way ban on arms is absolutely essential, including the provision of components, which the UK plays a big part of, that support and enable mm-hmm. Israel's military operation. And the government yesterday has already stated that F-35 parts will continue to could be provided indirectly through the global pool. So we're already seeing steps taken to temper the announcements made yesterday.
1: Zina Agha is Deputy Director of the British Palestinian Committee. Thank you for your time.
0: Thank you very much. Goodbye.
2: Back here in the U.S., remember when you could walk people to their gate at the airport? The idea of running through the terminal to confess your love wasn't just made-up movie stuff. Hard to remember, I know, because all that changed after 9/11. But now, the TSA says it's going to let more people through airport checkpoints without a boarding pass. NPR's Bill Chappell reports.
3: The new federal program is called Gateside. The TSA says it could benefit travelers and airports. To use it, you'll need TSA PreCheck or a similar status. Visitors sign up at least a day in advance and still go through the usual security screening. Families could meet grandparents or teenagers right when they arrive. TSA Administrator David Cummins says it could ease some anxiety. For instance, if you have an elderly parent.
4: You can accompany them through the gate, make sure they can get through our baggage and body scans fine.
3: 13 airports are in the first phase of the program, from Will Rogers International in Oklahoma City to LAX in Los Angeles. Cummins wants it to grow fast.
4: We're hoping to have all 430 airports rolled out by the end of the year.
3: About 20 U.S. airports already offer day passes for visitors. Philadelphia International is one of them.
5: We have currently about 600 people using the pass per month.
3: That's Anaya Mander, the airport's director of marketing. As for who's visiting, she says there's a dad whose sons just love airplanes.
5: Or if a friend is coming to the airport and they have a layover in Philadelphia for a few hours and you just want to like connect with them.
3: Cummins says the push for more access came from the public.
4: And this is something that they have wanted. It's something that we haven't had for 25 years since TSA was stood up, since those horrible 9/11 terrorist attacks 25 years ago this week.
3: The TSA will monitor the new program to be sure it doesn't cause longer security wait times, because that's something nobody wants. Bill Chappell, NPR News.
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6: Good morning, it's 6:19. I'm KPCW's Grace Dorfler with your local news headlines. Junction Commons owners got the green light Tuesday to redevelop the shopping center. KPCW's Christine Weller reports new plans include 220 affordable housing units.
7: The Summit County Council unanimously approved a rezone and redevelopment plan for Junction Commons, formerly Outlets Park City, Tuesday morning. The plans include 270 multifamily units, 70 townhomes, about 8,000 square feet of amenity and clubhouse space, and about 55,000 square feet of commercial space. Council Chair Kenneth Hart said the group is excited to see the project come to fruition.
8: We're excited to see what this brings. The blend of residential mixed with the enhanced, I call it, commercial experience is something that I think the community will benefit from.
7: The council was in favor of the redevelopment after reductions in the scope and scale of the project. Chicago-based Junction Commons owner, Singerman Real Estate, first proposed a redevelopment in June of 2024. Since then, the project has shrunk significantly, going from over 500 housing units to the current plan of 340. About 60% of the housing, or 220 units, will be affordable. Almost 190 will be at 80% of area median income, and 32 at 60%. 80% of the area's median income is $134,000 for a family of four. Summit County and Junction Commons are financial supporters of KPCW. Christine Weller, KPCW News.
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2: 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I'm Michelle Martin.
10: And I'm Leila Faudel. Over the course of this week, we're reflecting on the events of 9/11 and the events that came after. The attacks forced U.S. intelligence agencies to overhaul their operations. Critics say President Trump is dismantling much of what was built. Here's NPR National Security Correspondent Greg Myrie.
11: John Cypher spent nearly three decades at the CIA focused on the Russians, a core part of the agency's mission. That changed dramatically after the Al-Qaeda attacks on September 11, 2001.
12: Frankly, tracking and hunting terrorists, finding people, finding needle in a haystack, was not something that we trained for.
11: Cypher says the CIA and the larger intelligence community had to adapt quickly.
12: We did that by learning and really actually even developing new technologies, computer power, data collection, drones, communications means to defeat networks, terrorist networks.
11: There were successes, locating Osama bin Laden and destroying his group, Al-Qaeda, and later dismantling the Islamic State. More broadly, the Department of Homeland Security was created and now has 250,000 employees. Military and intelligence budgets have soared, and the U.S. has not faced any attacks at home remotely comparable to 9/11. Yet 25 years later, the U.S. national security industry is undergoing another dramatic change. President Trump is waging a campaign against the so-called deep state, which he describes as national security officials trying to undermine him.
13: We will clean out all of the corrupt actors in our national security and intelligence apparatus, and there are plenty of them.
11: Critics say the president is tearing down the national security system with no clear vision of what comes next.
14: Since the re-inauguration of Donald Trump, the architecture of American national security is being destroyed, just like the East Wing of the White House.
11: Author Tim Weiner has covered the U.S. intelligence community for decades. This includes a book last year, The Mission, that examines the CIA since 9/11. Weiner says Trump consistently selects loyalists with limited experience to lead national security agencies.
14: The people he has put in charge, Hegseth at the Pentagon, Kash Patel at the FBI, John Ratcliffe at CIA, are sycophants. They will tell the president what he wants to know rather than what he needs to know.
11: While many officials have been dismissed, some have left on their own. Stephen Cash held multiple national security posts at CIA, the Senate Intelligence Committee, and the Department of Homeland Security. He resigned when Trump began his second term.
15: I could not in good conscience keep working for a president who was going to take what I was working on and what others had spent careers working on and turn it against Americans, which is exactly what he has done.
11: Cash now leads the Steady State, a private group of more than 400 former national security officials. They've served in both Republican and Democratic administrations, but are highly critical of Trump's policies. Cash believes the intelligence community has made important advances after 9/11, particularly in information sharing. But he acknowledges it's been an imperfect process. The post of Director of National Intelligence, or DNI, was created to coordinate the work of 18 separate intelligence agencies.
15: The original idea was it would be very small. We sort of joked that the new DNI would get a big conference table with 18 chairs and the biggest, best coffee machine he could find. And other than that, he'd get nothing.
11: The office quickly swelled and is often criticized for not functioning as intended. Trump cut back that office, along with other national security agencies, as part of his larger government reductions. Cash says this has gone way too far.
15: We took a dive off the cliff in 2025. All the gains, I think, have been gone, and we are in the process of destroying our intelligence community.
11: John Cypher says one of the most damaging ideas that's taken root is that career intelligence officers actively take sides in partisan politics.
12: We have allowed our partisan anger, and specifically the Trump administration, to create this narrative, this story that there's a deep state and that the intelligence services work for one party or another. And I think it's a real danger.
11: A danger, he adds, that will be hard to fix. Greg Myrie, NPR News, Washington.
2: President Trump's social media habits have caused an international incident, this time in Iceland. Reporter Adrienne Murray has more.
16: Iceland's foreign minister wasted no time summoning the U.S. ambassador to Reykjavik, Billy Long, for a formal meeting on Monday. The post was completely inappropriate, Þorgerður Katrín Gunnarsdóttir told reporters, and if it was a joke, it was a bad joke. The reprimand followed a post by President Trump to his Truth Social platform, which appeared to show Iceland as part of the USA. There was no caption or any explanation with the map, which depicted all the countries from Honduras in the south to Canada in the north, emblazoned with the American stars and stripes. It's not the first time that the small North Atlantic island nation of only 400,000 people has been rattled by the US president. During his speech at the World Economic Forum in January, Trump said Iceland four times when he appeared to be referring to Greenland. Last month's referendum in Iceland on whether to restart negotiations to join the EU was also brought forward, in part because of Trump's posturing over its neighbour Greenland, located less than 200 miles away. The social media post by Trump came as European Commission President Ursula von der Leyen was visiting Greenland, a Danish territory, in show of support. Speaking to reporters in the capital Nuuk, Denmark's Prime Minister Mette Frederiksen also criticised the map.
17: The Greenlandic people and government have repeated again and again that they have no interest in becoming American. It is the Greenlandic people that must decide their own future, and of course, Greenland is not for sale.
16: Another nation portrayed in Trump's social media post has also responded. Mexican President Claudia Sheinbaum wrote on social media, "Proudly, we are a free, independent, and sovereign nation." For NPR News, I'm Adrian Murray in Copenhagen.
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21: Live from NPR News in Washington, I'm Kristen Wright. The U.S. Senate race in New Hampshire could help determine which party will control the chamber. Republican John Sununu and Democratic Congressman Chris Pappas won their primaries yesterday. They will face off in the general election in November. Sununu has represented New Hampshire in both the House and Senate. He lost his Senate seat to Jean Shaheen, who decided not to seek re-election, creating the open seat. Sununu gave a victory speech in Manchester after winning.
22: This race, as I know, is about the future. It's not about today or tomorrow or even next year. It's about the next 6 years. Where does the country go?
21: Sununu has name recognition heading into November. His brother and father served as governor. On the Democratic side, Chris Pappas, a moderate, beat a member of the Democratic Socialists of America to win his nomination in the primary. Republicans will gather in Dallas today for the party's two-day midterm convention. The GOP is holding a convention for the first time outside of a presidential election year to rally the party ahead of the November races they need to win to hold on to power in Congress. Trump pushed for a midterm convention amid the war with Iran, high prices, and trade wars. Trump and Vice President Vance will deliver keynote addresses. Speakers include Treasury Secretary Scott Bessent and Health Secretary Robert F. Kennedy Jr. This is NPR News from Washington. More than a million children have lost SNAP food benefits and now access to free meals at school. NPR's Juliana Kim reports.
23: Tens of thousands of schools in the U.S. offer free meals to all of its students, regardless of income, through the community eligibility provision. The federal government helps pay for universal free meals, depending on how many families are on assistance, like SNAP. Paige Shoemaker DeMayo is an education policy analyst at the Center for American Progress, and she says the dramatic decline in SNAP participation is causing school officials to worry.
24: They're going to have to start picking up some of the tab.
0: And then they have to make a tough decision about if they can afford to continue to provide free meals for all.
23: So far, dozens of schools have announced an end to their universal free meal programs. Juliana Kim, NPR News.
21: Almost all of the Hawaiian island of Kauai is without power. Hurricane Lowell pelted Hawaii's western islands as a Category 2 storm. The winds brought down trees and power lines on Kauai and destroyed homes and businesses. About 73,000 people live on the island. Lowell has now weakened to a tropical storm, but there's still a serious threat of flash flooding and mudslides in the Hawaiian islands. The National Weather Service says up to 5 inches of rain could fall on the Big Island. The storm is forecast to gradually continue weakening over the next few days. I'm Kristen Wright. This is NPR News from Washington.
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0: Good morning. At 6:33, you're listening to NPR's Morning Edition. I'm Lovesley Thatcher. 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And stay tuned. Coming up next hour, we'll have local news. And then at 8, it's the KPCW Local News Hour with updated weather, where you can hear the latest from Summit and Wasatch County newsmakers. Right now, we're headed back to NPR's Morning Edition.
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2: It's Morning Edition from NPR News. I'm Leila Fadel.
3: And I'm Michelle Martin. Good morning. The head of the Smithsonian Institution, Lonnie G. Bunch III, says he will retire at the end of the year.
2: Bunch has spent nearly four decades with the Smithsonian, first as a curator, then as the head of the National Museum of African American History and Culture. He took over the top position at the Smithsonian in 2019 and said yesterday he's going to step down. It follows more than a year of criticism from President Trump and his administration about the Smithsonian, who have called the institution radical and divisive.
3: NPR's Andrew Limbong is covering this. Good morning, Andrew.
4: Morning, Michelle.
3: So why is Bunch retiring now?
4: Well, to hear him tell it, it's just time. Here's what he told NPR in an interview last night when asked why now.
5: Because I'm old as dirt. The reality is that after 38 years, I've been able to accomplish so much. I've learned so much. I've built such great relationships. And now I want to make sure that I have time to write, to think, but really to bore my grandkids to death. And now's the moment to do it.
4: There's a lot he's not saying there, especially when you take into account all the recent attacks President Trump and his administration have levied against the Smithsonian. But Bunch has denied any insinuation that his leaving had to do with pressures from the president.
3: Say more about those attacks, if you would, for people who haven't been following this.
4: Yeah, the president and his administration have been trying to paint the Smithsonian as radical activists, right? In 2025, Trump issued an executive order criticizing exhibits and programs that, quote, degrade shared American values. For example, the EO singled out an art exhibit about the history of sculpture and racism in America. Jump ahead to July of this year, the administration issued a long report criticizing the National Museum of American History for moving towards, quote, extreme political activism. And last month, the Department of the Interior said that the executive departments can't support the Smithsonian under the current leadership. Like I said, Bunch has denied, you know, that his retirement has anything to do with these criticisms. But his statement announcing the retirement said that he was leaving with mixed emotions.
3: Now, Bunch started out as a curator at Air and Space. He went to move on to American History and the National Museum of American History and Culture. But in his current role, he's in charge of all of the Smithsonian's museums, libraries, research centers, the National Zoo. Can you just say a little bit about what he's accomplished?
4: I mean, two pandas came to the National Zoo under his tenure. Remember that? That was a big deal. He got the ball rolling on two new history museums, one focused on women's history and another on the history of the American Latino. But he said that, you know, one of the big goals of his role as head of the Smithsonian was to help Americans embrace ambiguity and see America as a really complicated place.
3: And say more about him.
4: Yeah, well, Michelle, you know, you've interviewed him tons of times, right? He's got this breadth of knowledge about history, right? Actually, on top of him being the first African-American to lead the Smithsonian, he was the first historian to do so. You know, you ran through his career first as a curator, but then in 05, he became the founding director of the Smithsonian's National Museum of African-American History and Culture. And this is before that museum even had a building, right? And so he spent like more than a decade thinking about that museum's collection, what the physical manifestation of African-American history would look and feel like, the basic like nuts and bolts of constructing a building until it opened to the public in 2016.
3: One of the most visited museums in the world. And Andrew, remember when the museum opened? The demand for tickets were so high, I think the website broke.
4: Oh, yeah. Like, for a while, it was the place to go in D.C., which actually took Bunch by surprise. Here's what he told NPR a year after the museum opened.
6: I didn't expect it to become a pilgrimage site so soon. You know, we thought we'd get 4,000 people a day. We're getting 6,000, 7,000, 8,000 a day. I didn't expect that.
4: And so, you know, Michelle, I think whatever the future holds for him or for the Smithsonian, that building will be his lasting legacy.
3: That is NPR's Andrew Limbong. Andrew, thank you.
4: Thanks, Michelle.
2: The White House is hitting back against Canada's latest tariffs, which were themselves retaliation for American ones. The Trump administration says it is now banning Canadian dairy, motorcycles, and alcoholic beverages. It's moving to make it harder for government agencies to buy Canadian products. And there are potentially more U.S. tariffs on Canadian cars and auto parts in January after the midterms. NPR's White House correspondent Emily Fang is looking into how the trade war is affecting the election. Good morning, Emily.
7: Good morning.
2: Okay, so affordability, I mean, it's a huge issue for these midterms. Will this newest round of tariffs between the U.S. and Canada make people have to pay more, raise prices?
7: Yes, on a limited number of goods. And you see it most obviously already with aluminum. It goes into American cars and auto parts, and prices for aluminum have jumped to a four-year high, in part because of the war with Iran, but also Canada made a lot of aluminum. These newest retaliatory tariffs from Canada are relatively narrow. They affect just about 6% of the overall trade volume with the U.S. But trade analysts I've spoken to highlight Ohio, Michigan, and especially Maine as the U.S. state most impacted by these tariffs. It makes a lot of the plywood and agricultural products that have been targeted. And Maine, as our listeners will know, is where Democrats are hoping to flip a Senate seat held by a longtime Republican senator, Susan Collins. Chad Bound, a trade expert at the nonpartisan Peterson Institute in Washington, argues to me American companies are going to hurt too because of this trade war, because right now they benefit from market access with Canada.
8: It keeps Canadian consumers interested in manufacturing and, for example, the production of cars that are made in North America, and makes it less likely that they're going to suddenly switch over and start wanting to buy Chinese electric vehicles.
7: So companies are now worried about losing market access. And also, for example, Canadian aircraft company Bombardier said in response to Trump's threat this week as well that it was maybe going to, the U.S. might ban its aircraft from being sold in the U.S. It said in response, it actually creates thousands of jobs in the U.S. because so much of its supply chain is in the U.S. And so the argument is if it loses business, then its American suppliers lose business as well.
2: Now, Trump at least publicly doesn't seem worried about Canadian retaliation and has over the last few days posted a lot on social media actually mocking Canada.
7: Right. So there was a flurry of posts over the weekend. Some of them appeared AI generated. There was one image that showed the U.S. flag overlaid across Canada and Greenland, which is another territory Trump is threatening to take over. You know, Trump has repeatedly lashed out at Canadian leaders over the last weeks. He said they are tougher to deal with than China. And that raises questions about how this trade spat with Canada affects the other trade wars the U.S. is fighting, namely with China.
2: How?
7: Well, Bound, that trade expert you just heard earlier, says all these trade wars the U.S. is involved in, they affect each other.
8: By putting pressure on Canada, you're weakening your own ability to fight the trade war with China.
7: Because he says if the U.S. wants to counter China, the U.S. needs to find new developed markets elsewhere, manufacturing bases elsewhere, like in Canada, but we have a trade war with them now. Furthermore, the U.S. now has several layers of tariffs on various countries, including Canada. They all originate from different pieces of legislation, and they're overseen by different departments in the U.S. government. And one effect of that complexity is the failed U.S.-Canada trade talks last month. You know, Canadian negotiators said it was the U.S. Commerce Department who came in with last-minute asks, and that upended talks the U.S. Trade Representative's office had been leading.
2: All right, that's NPR's Emily Fang. Thank you, Emily.
7: Thanks, Leila.
2: This is NPR News.
0: And this is KPCW. Good morning.
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0: Good morning, I'm Leslie Thatcher. 6:43 on this Wednesday morning, it's September 9th. Currently, we've got 46 degrees here in Old Town Park City. National Weather Service today calling for mostly sunny skies, looking for a high today of 78. Clear tonight, 48 is the overnight low, sunny and 80 on Thursday. On Friday, cooling off just a tad, 76 with a 20% chance of a shower before noon. Interesting. Otherwise, Friday night, also a slight chance of an evening shower. 52 is the overnight low. Saturday looks like we have a better chance of some showers and thunderstorms, again, mainly before noon. Otherwise, mostly sunny and a high of 79. Heber City, again, at 43 degrees, looking for sunshine today and a high of 85. Clear tonight, 45. 86 tomorrow, 83 on Friday. Saturday, a 30% chance of some showers in the morning, otherwise a high of 85. I'll be back with local news right after this.
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0: 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Good morning, I'm Leslie Thatcher. Let's see. Organizers are raising safety concerns. After Park City Miners' Day Parade, KPCW's Christine Weller reports that planners are revisiting the rules for next year.
10: Park City's Miners' Day Parade drew tens of thousands of people to Main Street. The annual tradition is a nod to the town's mining past and featured 50 floats, from local businesses to nonprofits and first responders. The Park City Rotary Club organizes the parade. Miners' Day Chair Kristen Wright said this year's event saw some successes. There were more float entries than ever before, and the crowd seemed larger than last year. Still, she said organizers had some safety concerns.
11: I saw parade entrants throwing candy, throwing items, and you know, children are going to be kids, and it's really hard sometimes to restrain your kids. We don't want children darting out in front of cars for errant candy.
10: Park City instated a no throwing rule years ago to prevent parade goers from running in front of floats. Wright said all parade entrants are informed of the rule when they sign up and before they start down the route. But this year, some didn't follow directions.
11: We have very clear rules that state you can't throw anything. You must hand anything that you have hand to hand.
10: High Valley Transit also had issues. The transportation agency drove its new Bobsled Express, or the Bob, bus down Main Street while employees and their families handed out swag, including tote bags and cotton candy. However, Executive Director Caroline Rodriguez said some people interrupted the parade to grab the items rather than waiting for the gear to be handed to them. She said the scene was disorienting for her team.
12: I'm hoping that this was just a one-off and that we won't feel this way again. It doesn't impact the way we view this community. We love this community.
10: In a statement, Park City officials said there were no reports of injuries. They said police were present throughout the parade, and neither the police department nor Park City's special events team is aware of any complaints or requests for assistance. Still, Wright said organizers want to keep locals and visitors safe. She said the Rotary Club plans to revisit parade rules with the city to limit interruptions and increase public protection. KPCW's Ula Britt Libre contributed to this report. Christine Weller, KPCW News.
0: And Caroline Rodriguez had let me know that, and it wasn't included in the report, that any kid that didn't get a Bob tote bag or a coloring book can reach out directly to Caroline Rodriguez at High Valley Transit, and she says she will make sure that you get one. So enough of that bad behavior, people. Anyway, Junction Commons owners got the green light yesterday. Wow, pickings are slim here for news today. I have to start making stuff up. Well, the Summit County Council has approved a new county position to help with staffing shortages. KPCW's Ula Britt Libre reports the role was split time between the Department of Motor Vehicles and the Treasurer's Office.
13: A request for an additional full-time employee to support Summit County staffing needs passed 4-1 at the Summit County Council meeting September 2nd. The new hire will split their time between Summit County Department of Motor Vehicles and the Treasurer's Office. A staff report says the employee would help the Treasurer's Office during tax season and fill in at the DMV. The request came from Treasurer Corey Forsling. She says both offices are short-staffed due to unexpected vacancies. As a result, the agency's hours are irregular and struggle to meet county needs.
14: I've served in this role for 15 years. This is my first request for an FTE, a new FTE. If I didn't need it, I wouldn't ask for it.
13: She says both agencies need part-time help, so she combined the two into a full-time employee position. The staff report says the position would be largely budget neutral in 2026. But beginning in 2027, the role would be funded as a permanent full-time employee through the regular budget process. Councilmember Megan McKenna praised Forsling's flexibility.
15: Well, I agree. I think it's a reasonable request. I just appreciate you being creative with this position and seeing where these positions overlap.
13: Councilmember Roger Armstrong cast the only opposing vote. He says he worries about funding future position requests.
16: I don't know if we're going to get requests for 12 new FTEs or usually the county manager manages to find more people that we need as we go forward. I'm reluctant to do changes to the existing budget and essentially a pre-approval of a position for the next budget year without understanding it in context.
13: It's unclear when recruitment will begin to fill the position. Ula Britt Libre, KPCW News.
0: KPCW News, time now 6:49. Good morning. Park City Community Church's guest speaker for the Newcomers Club of Greater Park City's guest speaker for today is photographer Johnny Adolphson. He specializes in bringing beautiful Utah landscapes into our homes. He'll share techniques for capturing your own images of our vibrant fall colors. The event is free. Everyone's welcome. The Newcomers Club, established in 1995 as a not-for-profit social club to help new and existing residents learn about and become involved in the community. This happens this morning at Park City Community Church from 9:30 to 11:30. And Park City Museum and Friends of Ski Mountain Mining History are hosting a lecture this evening showcasing Park City's silver mining past with a historic mine route project given by Wayne McKay. That's happening again this evening from 5 to 6 p.m. at the Education and Collection Center located at 2079 Sidewinder Drive. You can find out more information at parkcityhistory.org. The historic mine route project creates a self-guided, audio-assisted tour of more than 20 historic mine sites in the mountains surrounding Park City. The tour brings together outdoor recreation, historic preservation, storytelling, and sustainable tourism all into one experience that is uniquely Park City. Visitors aren't just hiking, they're walking through the mining history that helps shape our community. Coming up now on 6:51, stay tuned for the Marketplace Morning Report. This is KPCW Park City. Good morning.

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1: 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Horizon3.ai.
0: From Marketplace in Washington, I'm Kimberly Adams. President Trump ratcheted up his trade war with Canada late yesterday. Following Canada's new tariffs on about $20 billion worth of American goods, Trump announced a ban on imports of some Canadian beer, wine, and liquor, among other products. That's set to take effect later this month if the two sides can't reach an agreement. Marketplace's Henry Epp has more.
2: Booze has been at the center of the trade war with Canada ever since President Trump first started threatening to annex the United States' northern neighbor early last year. In response, many Canadian provinces pulled American alcohol from the shelves of government-owned liquor stores. American brands have returned to some Canadian stores, but a strict ban remains in effect in Ontario, the country's largest province. Now President Trump is threatening to ban imports of Canadian beer, wine, whiskey, and other spirits, along with motorcycles and whey protein starting on September 29th. However, some Canadian brands have breweries and bottling plants in the U.S., so they may still be available to Americans, even if the ban takes effect. Meanwhile, Canada's trade minister said on social media that he's been in contact with U.S. Trade Representative Jamison Greer. Reuters reports the two are expected to speak again in the next few days. I'm Henry Epp for Marketplace.
0: Let's do the numbers. Dow, S&P, and NASDAQ futures are down in the negative 0.4 to negative 0.6 percent range, with the Dow future down 339 points. The 10-year Treasury yield is up at 4.81%. And continued escalations in the war in the Middle East are driving up oil prices this morning. Brent crude jumped almost 3% and is now trading at over $100 a barrel. West Texas Intermediate crude is up more than 3% at $95.81 a barrel. And according to AAA, the average price for a gallon of regular gas is now $4.22. Diesel is at a record high of $5.94 a gallon.
1: 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And by VantageScore, the predictive credit score that helps lenders accurately assess an additional 33 million consumers using accurate alternative and trended data. 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
0: New York Fashion Week kicks off tomorrow, and while the rich and famous may buy those clothes right away, many items will likely get a second life in the resale market. The secondhand market for designer clothes is booming. Online reseller The RealReal says demand for vintage on the site is up more than 400% since 2020, and rival ThredUp projects the global resale market will hit $400 billion by 2030. Karina Cohen writes Bottom Feeders Anonymous on Substack. It's a newsletter focused on secondhand and resale shopping. Good morning, Karina.
3: Hi, good morning.
0: You've been digging through these resale reports with, as you say on your Substack, the seriousness of a finance guy scouring the Federal Reserve's economic projections. So as a finance girl who scours those things myself, what stood out to you this year?
3: It wasn't so much about what people were buying or how much they were spending. It was sort of more about an attitude shift that's happening. That's more about prioritizing things like authenticity and personal taste. There's also a shift in prioritizing future resale value. So when shoppers are making purchases, they're thinking about selling it down the line and how good of an investment it will be as a future return.
0: Can you say a bit more about that? Because that idea of investment and value came up quite a bit in both the reports from The RealReal, which tends to have more high-end stuff, and ThredUp, which has sort of more regular clothes.
3: You don't really know what's going to hit in the future, but at any moment, you can have a cultural moment that makes demand for a certain bag or a certain item just skyrocket. And if you have that, then you've just made a buck.
0: What do you think these trends are telling us about how consumers are responding to the broader economy right now?
3: I think there's a lot you can sort of read in between the lines. Like, There's a more of a demand for items that are in as-is condition, which could be interpreted as customers want something with a certain patina and character, but could also be interpreted as customers looking to, you know, save money. I think it just goes to show that with the resale market, you can really have some affordable options. You can have high quality options and they don't have to be mutually exclusive.
0: How do you think the tariff environment, which has pushed up the costs for things like cotton goods and denim, even as raw cotton has gotten cheaper, how do you think that's affecting the secondhand market?
3: For customers who want things like natural fibers, if you're buying primary market cotton, you've already seen a cost increase because cotton being imported from Asia, for example, is being tariffed at a very high rate. So items that are vintage aren't subject to those price increases.
0: Shein just went public last week with a quarter of the valuation at its peak. And according to these reports, that ties into what's going on in the resale market.
3: So the ThredUp report mentioned that 49% of younger generations have already reduced purchases of low quality apparel because it cannot be resold, which is bad news for fast fashion, but great news for the environment. I think you're seeing that younger generations know that they might be throwing away their money a bit if they're buying an item that nobody will want in the future, and therefore they cannot make some of that money back the way they could if they bought like a vintage luxury item.
0: The secondhand resale market is projected to outpace the growth of the overall apparel market in the future. What do you think is just making resale so appealing to so many consumers right now?
3: I think chief among them for me, at least, is affordability and especially quality for the price that you're paying. With shoppers also sort of becoming more selective about materials, they're sort of questioning why they're being asked to pay, you know, $300 for a polyester dress that might not even feel that special to them. So knowing that you can go to a place like The RealReal where you can find this amazing archival piece for minimal cost, you get affordability, you get sustainability, better quality, uniqueness.
0: Karina Cohen writes the Bottom Feeders Anonymous on Substack, a secondhand fashion newsletter devoted to shoppers. Karina, thank you.
3: Thank you so much. So nice to talk to you.
0: In Washington, I'm Kimberly Adams with the Marketplace Morning Report. 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
2: It's 7 o'clock. Let's take a look at some lost and founds. Mike lost his black oar ring at the Willow Creek Park Playground yesterday, 760-522-2961. Eli found a wallet belonging to Casey Diane Clifton. It was found in the Kimball Junction area near the Indigo Highway Shop. That was on the 7th, 805-358-5070. Carol lost a black Eddie Bauer backpack with an orange water bottle inside. It was lost on Main Street on Miner's Day, 435-640-4004. And finally, Allie lost a gold diamond tennis bracelet, a very special family heirloom, lost on Main Street on September 4th, 504-390-3100. 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News is next.
3: NPR News in Washington. I'm Corva Coleman. President Trump now says the U.S. will block Canadian alcoholic beverages, dairy products, and motorcycles, in addition to other trade measures. He's retaliating after Canada imposed about $20 billion worth of its own retaliatory tariffs on U.S. goods. NPR's Emily Feng has more.
4: Writing on his social media site Truth Social, Trump took umbrage with Canada's strict limits on American dairy imports, which has been a historical point of contention with the U.S., and he accused Canada of running, quote, a scam, in response to which Trump said he'd ordered the GSA to remove all Canadian origin products. The GSA is the federal government's procurement platform, and it handles hundreds of billions of dollars of orders and contracts for goods and software and other services that support federal offices. Trump also threatened over the weekend to stop Canadian aircraft company Bombardier from selling in the U.S., to which the Canadian company put out a statement explaining much of its supply chain and its parts are made in the U.S. at American companies. Emily Feng, NPR News, The White House.
3: New York City has settled two lawsuits linked to air quality risks after the 9/11 terror attack 25 years ago. NPR's Brian Mann reports the city is also releasing documents withheld for decades by past mayors.
5: After the 9/11 attack, much of Lower Manhattan was covered in thick dust. Mayor Zoran Mamdani says past Democratic and Republican city administrations concealed details of the toxic material in that debris.
6: These are documents that show what the city knew about the toxic air around Ground Zero, when they knew it, and how they acted to limit liability.
5: Comedian Jon Stewart campaigned for release of these documents. During a press conference, Stewart said acknowledging the devastating impact of toxic air after 9/11 is long overdue.
7: We've lost three times as many people to 9/11 related illnesses as we did on 9/11. Three times as many, almost 10,000 people.
5: On Friday, during a 9/11 ceremony, New York City will hold a moment of silence for those who've died from 9/11 related illnesses. Brian Mann, NPR News, New York.
3: Israeli officials are expressing anger after the United Kingdom said it would sanction Israeli settlements in the occupied West Bank. The UK says this is needed to stop settlement expansion and Israeli settler violence against Palestinians. Other nations, including Canada and France, also imposed their own sanctions. NPR's Carrie Kahn says Israel has responded to the UK.
8: Foreign Minister Gideon Saar called the UK's statements about Israel's conduct in the West Bank outrageous lies. He said they were morally distorted and anti-Semitic. Retaliation, too, was quick. They announced the closure of the British consulate in East Jerusalem. That office mainly deals with Palestinian affairs. And they had a list ready of British representatives that are now barred and expelled from Israel.
3: NPR's Kerry Kahn reporting. You're listening to NPR. The Republican National Committee opens a two-day convention in Dallas this evening. The focus will be on President Trump. He will speak on both nights. The GOP has never held a national convention in the years between presidential elections. New Hampshire held its primary elections yesterday. Former Senator John Sununu won the GOP nomination for his old Senate seat. He'll face Democratic nominee and Congressman Chris Pappas in the fall election. Meanwhile, today is Rhode Island's primary election. U.S. security agencies have issued a warning to American AI companies. They warn their Chinese counterparts are distilling their best capabilities and threatening U.S. technological leadership. NPR's John Ruich explains.
9: The National Security Agency, Cybersecurity and Infrastructure Security Agency, and FBI say Chinese AI companies, likely with the awareness of the Chinese government, have been extracting massive amounts of data from American AI models through a process called distillation. It says they do it through a range of pathways that violate U.S. AI companies' terms of use. The result is that Chinese AI companies save money and time building AI that way, gaining an edge in the AI competition. The agencies warn that what they call this, quote, systematic extraction of proprietary functionalities and capabilities threatens U.S. technological leadership, and the agencies recommend U.S. companies take steps to detect and mitigate the distillation. Chinese President Xi Jinping is due to visit the United States this month, and AI is expected to be on the agenda. John Ruich, NPR News.
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0: And good morning. I'm Leslie Thatcher. 7:06 on this Wednesday morning. It is September 9th. Let's see. We've got kind of haze out there right now. 46 and looking for mostly sunny skies today with a high of 78. Heber Valley at 44 degrees and looking for sunshine and a high of 85. Coming up in local news, Junction Common owners got the green light yesterday to redevelop the shopping center, and Kimball Junction library users have less than a month to wait before the new library opens at Summit County's Peak Center. Stay tuned. We've got NPR's Morning Edition coming up. Later on, we've got the Marketplace Morning Report. Local news and interviews next hour. I'll be checking in with Summit County Clubhouse Executive Director Jen O'Brien and one of the clubhouse members. Also be checking in with Swanna Preserve and Eco Center Director of Exhibits Hunter Klingensmith, and she'll be bringing along Utah Native Plant Society's Rose Taurus about their joint exhibit that opens September 12th. And from the Heber Valley Chamber, its Executive Director Dallin Kosher, from 9 to 10, it's The Mountain Life.
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0: U.S. Central Command says it destroyed five Iranian oil carriers in the Gulf of Oman and off of Iran's Karg Island. Now, CENTCOM says it did give notice to crews aboard those ships to abandon them before they were bombed. And it says that these attacks were in response to Iranian missile attacks on a U.S. Navy warship that were successfully evaded. So since Saturday, Michelle, we now have the U.S. striking eight Iranian crude oil tankers. And this is another blow to Iran's economic lifeline that goes beyond the aggressive sanctions that are already in place and the existing U.S. naval blockade on Iran's oil shipments.
1: What was Iran's response?
0: Well, Iran's Revolutionary Guard says it targeted U.S. vessels and oil tankers, as well as 10 ships trying to transit through the Strait of Hormuz with U.S. help. Now, there's no confirmation on what was hit from those attacks. But Iran also attacked U.S. troops at an airbase in Jordan. Jordan says it intercepted all but two of Iran's 20 missiles last night. It says there were no deaths recorded, but Michelle, it made no mention of injuries from those attacks. And one more thing, Iran also released visuals yesterday of an underwater U.S. naval drone that it captured. One of Iran's official accounts on X described it as one of America's most mysterious underwater toys, now in Iran's possession. And all of this just shows how Iran remains undeterred in the face of sustained U.S. military pressure.
1: Iran has been targeting American assets and troops in the region since the start of the war. And this brings up the bigger question, what is the U.S. strategy now in the region?
0: Exactly. And that is unclear. And there's also little discussion around the future of the U.S. footprint in the region. In part, that's because permanently pulling back troops now could signal weakness to Iran and other adversaries like Russia and China. And U.S. bases in Gulf Arab states and Jordan were meant to be a deterrence, but they've actually been used to attack Iran. And it's partly why Iran has now attacked these countries throughout the war. So Arab allies are broadening their defense ties with other countries and waiting really for the U.S. to show what its path forward is going to be. Meanwhile, you have the Pentagon under Secretary Pete Hegseth not being forthcoming about damage to U.S. bases from this war, and the Trump administration asking satellite companies to censor their images over the Gulf. Still, we do know that in Bahrain, where the Navy's Fifth Fleet was hit by Iran, there were some 8,000 military personnel there. Now it's less than 100. I asked Mackenzie Eaglin, who's with the American Enterprise Institute and is co-chair of the National Commission on the Future of the Navy, about this lack of transparency.
2: It's hugely damaging. Just one for precedent setting, because it's not how, you know, we operate in a federal republic. And two, it's not going to help like Congress grapple with, you know, how is our military performing? How are we ahead? How are we behind? What could we do differently? What could we do better?
0: And Michelle, one indication, though, of how things are going actually came from the chief of naval operations, Daryl Cottle. He was asked last week during a live stream when sailors would be able to go back to Bahrain to pick up their personal belongings. And his answer was, we are not going back in there anytime soon.
1: That is NPR international correspondent Aya Bertawi in Dubai. Thanks, Aya.
0: Thanks, Michelle.
3: So let's take a closer look now at the future of U.S. military strategy in the Gulf with retired General Joseph Votel. He led U.S. Central Command, or CENTCOM, from 2016 through 2019, overseeing U.S. and coalition military operations across the Middle East. Good morning and welcome back to the program.
4: Good morning, Ayla. Good to be with you.
3: So as we heard there from our correspondent, the Pentagon has not been transparent about damage to U.S. bases, U.S. strategy in the Gulf, and how many U.S. troops will remain in the region. What question does that raise for you as a former CENTCOM commander?
4: Well, I think one of the things that's important to appreciate is that, you know, oftentimes we don't want to give our adversaries the benefit of appreciating how much damage they may have done to us. So one of the considerations here is that this may be operational security and trying to protect the results of some of these Iranian strikes. Mm. That said, of course, it's always important to be transparent with the American people to make sure they understand what the cost is that is being put onto our troops and our forces forward. So, yeah, I think transparency is really, really important, obviously, but there are some operational considerations as well.
3: I mean, how much, though, is this about concealing the extent of the damage from the American public, and how much of it is about operational security? Is that something you can tell based on your experience?
4: Yeah, I think some of that is I mean, there's certainly some of this is being driven by political factors, which are kind of beyond my expertise to comment on. So I'm certain there is some of that. My experience is that when we are

0: transparent with the American people and with Congress, that it helps us in the long run. It allows us to recover from things. It allows us to get the resources that we need to address the situation we have here. So, you know, I think, to your point, I think the transparency issue is obviously a very, very important one for the American public.
1: Now, this has really been escalating, as we heard from our correspondent, and Iran says it seized a U.S. underwater drone. What do drones like this do exactly? I mean, how significant is that?
0: Well, in this case, you know, these underwater drones have the ability to, you know, put a machine where we don't want to, we can't, or we don't want to put a man or a service member mm-hmm. At harm. And so they can go in and they can do surveillance. They can do counter mine activities, that is, neutralize and remove mines. They can do maritime surveys. So it allows us to put a capability into a denied area for the purpose of, you know, providing this information or to undertake activities that we want them to perform.
1: Now, the U.S. says it was a defective drone that was an older model that neither collected sensitive data nor carried any classified sonar or radar equipment. If that's true, are there other ways in which this seizure could be problematic for the U.S. military if it doesn't have sensitive information?
0: Yeah, I think we always want to be concerned about captured military equipment. And of course, this is a risk with any military operation that we conduct, that some of our capabilities will fall into the hands of our adversaries. And in this case, you know, the Iranians are not unsophisticated. They have the ability to reverse engineer some of this, to understand some of the materials, some of the technologies involved in that. And more importantly, because of their relationships with China and Russia, they can provide this information to them, which could hurt us in the long run. So yeah, there are some concerns on this. This may be an older system, so maybe not the state of the art, but nonetheless, it does provide an example of American technology that could be exploited by our adversaries.
1: Now, the last 6 months and this last week, I mean, what Iran has shown that despite the extreme economic pressure it's under, despite the U.S. attacks, the U.S. superpower is a superpower, Iran keeps coming back and pivoting. And the U.S. seems to be slow in pivoting and adapting to what Iran is doing. I mean, what would you do in this moment as a military commander?
0: Well, I think actually the Strait of Hormuz blockade is actually working here. And I think it's center gravity. It's spinning the works, putting a lot of pressure on the Iranians. Going after their oil carrying vessels is an important complementary effort to the economic effort here. And Iran is really coming at this from a weak point. They are losing a lot of their floating oil stock. Mm-hmm. Their gas prices have gone up. And of course, that will cause a lot of problems with their population. So time is not on their side.
1: That is Joseph Votel. He's a retired four-star general and a former commander of U.S. Central Command. General Votel, thank you so much.
0: Thank you very much.
2: Conflicting court decisions have thrown a key midterm race into chaos. One ruling blocked and the other one allowed a new congressional map in Missouri that gives Republicans an edge in the close battle for the U.S. House. St. Louis Public Radio's Jason Rosenbaum reports.
3: Missouri was one of the first states last year to redraw its congressional maps at the urging of President Trump. Republicans passed new lines aimed at ousting Democratic Congressman Emanuel Cleaver by putting him in a much more GOP-leaning district. Opponents gathered more than 300,000 signatures to place the new map up for a statewide vote. Last week, the state Supreme Court ruled that the redistricting can't go into effect before then, meaning not this year. And it seemed like the opponents had won the final victory on Tuesday when U.S. Supreme Court Justice Brett Kavanaugh denied an appeal from Republican state leaders. But minutes later, a U.S. district judge out of St. Louis ruled in a separate case that Missouri has to use those new maps targeting Cleaver, noting they were already used in the primaries. Republican Secretary of State Denny Hoskins says the St. Louis decision should prevail.
4: We don't want to disenfranchise over a million voters that voted in the congressional primaries on the new maps.
3: Redistricting opponents appealed last night, saying a district judge cannot void a state Supreme Court ruling on what they contend are basically the same issues. Local election officials such as Boone County Clerk Brianna Lennon say they don't know what to do.
5: We've got the Supreme Court of Missouri saying that we have to use them, otherwise will be in violation of their order. And then we have the federal court saying that we can't use them, otherwise we'll be in violation of the federal court.
3: St. Charles County Director of Elections Kurt Barr says his county near St. Louis will use the new 2025 maps for now, but the uncertainty creates logistical headaches.
6: If we print ballots and then the maps change, you know, we're going to have to print new ballots, and that's a cost. But there's also the bigger concern of, can we make sure that, you know, voters have access to those ballots for the totality of the 6 weeks of absentee voting?
3: Officials worry that even if the courts clarify things in time, voters will still be confused about which candidates will be on their ballot. For NPR News, I'm Jason Rosenbaum in St. Louis.
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7: 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Good morning.
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7: It's 7:19 now. Good morning. I'm Leslie Thatcher. Thanks for tuning in. We've got 47 degrees here in Old Town Park City. National Weather Service today calling for sunshine today. A high of 78. Clear tonight, 48. Mostly sunny and 80 tomorrow. We've got on Friday a high of 76 with about a 20% chance of a morning shower, then sunshine. Maybe a 30% chance of some rain Saturday morning with a high of 79. Kind of flip-flopping that with the afternoon going to the morning showers. Interesting. Heber City reporting 44 degrees, looking for sunshine and a high of 85. Clear and 45 tonight, 86 and sunshine on Thursday, 83 on Friday, again with a 20% chance of a morning shower, 85 on Saturday with a 30% chance of a morning shower.
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7: It's 7:21 now. Good morning. Taking a look at some local news. Junction Commons got owners got the green light yesterday to redevelop the shopping center, formerly at the outlets of Park City. KPCW's Christine Weller reports new plans include some 220 affordable housing units.
10: The Summit County Council unanimously approved a rezone and redevelopment plan for Junction Commons, formerly Outlets Park City, Tuesday morning. The plans include 270 multifamily units, 70 townhomes, about 8,000 square feet of amenity and clubhouse space, and about 55,000 square feet of commercial space. Council Chair Candace Hart said the group is excited to see the project come to fruition.
11: We're excited to see what this brings, the blend of residential mixed with the enhanced, I call it, commercial experience is something that I think the community will benefit from.
10: The council was in favor of the redevelopment after reductions in the scope and scale of the project. Chicago-based Junction Commons owner, Singerman Real Estate, first proposed a redevelopment in June of 2024. Since then, the project has shrunk significantly, going from over 500 housing units to the current plan of 340. The upper loop of Junction Commons stores will be demolished to make room for a residential neighborhood and two parking structures. Apartments will also fill in the lower parking lot. About 60% of the housing, or 220 units, will be affordable. Almost 190 will be at 80% of area median income and 32 at 60%. 80% of the area's median income is $134,000 for a family of four. The project has six phases and will take 8 to 10 years to complete. The upper loop will take 2 to 4 years. Summit County and Junction Commons are financial supporters of KPCW. Christine Weller, KPCW News.
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7: Newstime 723. Kimball Junction Library users have less than a month to wait before the new library opens at Summit County's Peak Center. In the meantime, library staff are making accommodations for patrons while they prepare for the move. Staff will remain at the old location of the Richens Building for another week or so as they finish packing up books, DVDs, and periodicals. Library Director Dan Compton says construction at the new location is still underway.
13: They're finishing up the construction on the library side, and then they're still working on the second floor as well, because I think folks are going to be moving in there hopefully early next year. So when the library's done, there will still be construction in the building. They're also finishing up the auditorium area. We are trying to be patient, but we are ready to go.
7: The library ran a promotion in August called Check Out the Move, encouraging residents to check out books before it relocates. Patrons complied and checked out more than a third of the collection, about 15,000 books, saving staff from having to move them. But moving the collection is just one piece of the puzzle. Compton says that there are lots of other moving parts to coordinate.
13: We're not just moving books. We're also having to set up computers and get all the tech running, and we're going to have to move our server over, and just getting everything functioning again like it did. It just does require a lot of different vendors and moving parts and coordinating all that, and especially when the construction has taken longer than expected, and just trying to be patient and work with the team there to make it all come together at the right time. That's been the biggest challenge for me.
7: To accommodate patrons and to provide a place to pick up holds or browse for a new book, Compton says the library is parking its bookmobile in the Richens lot ahead of the move. You can check the website for specific hours.
13: You can browse the collection on the bookmobile and then also pick up holds. Like if we're getting items that are newer that are being returned to us, we're just putting them out there. So you can still find like a new book or movie or whatever on the bookmobile right now.
7: It won't be long before patrons can see the new library for themselves. The grand opening is scheduled for Saturday, October 3rd, with a symbolic book brigade happening at about 1 o'clock.
13: We're going to look for as many volunteers as we can get to line up from the Richens Building down to the Peak Center. And we're planning to move the 24 books that we have selected for One Book, One Community over the years, back since 2003, I want to say. And the last one being Go As a River, this year's selection by Shelley Reed. And we plan to film this and have like a GoPro going and also a drone. And I actually think it's going to look really cool to have the book Go As a River.
7: The library's regular fall programming will resume when it opens October 3rd. Newstime 726.
14: A.J. Croce presents Croce Plays Croce. Acclaimed singer-songwriter, piano virtuoso, and multi-instrumentalist returns. Through stories, humor, and remarkable musicianship, A.J. connects audiences to both his father's iconic body of work and his own evolution as one of today's most respected artists. On the Egyptian Theater stage, September 9th through the 12th. For more information, you can go online to parkcityshows.com or call the box office at 855-745-SHOW. The Egyptian Theater is a nonprofit organization and a KPCW supporter.
7: High Valley Transit Construction will partially close Bobsled Boulevard at State Route 224 as part of its bus rapid transit project. Starting tomorrow, drivers won't be able to turn onto Bobsled Boulevard while crews work on the northwest corner of the intersection. The work's expected to last for about 2 weeks. Drivers can access the neighborhood from Bear Cub Drive and Cove Canyon Drive. Also, Fridays, crews will switch the traffic lights at Silver Springs Drive to a new system. Those traffic lights are expected to be out of service between 8 a.m. and 3 p.m. Friday. Police officers will be directing traffic. Please pay attention. High Valley Transit's bus rapid transit project is expected to be completed by 2028. The project aims to reduce congestion on State Route 224, providing bus-only lanes from Kimball Junction to the Old Town Transit Center. High Valley Transit is a financial supporter of KPCW. Well, the Intermountain Health Heber Valley Hospital hosting a free wellness event tomorrow. The Wellness for Everyone event at Heber City Main Street Park will connect residents with resources, people, and inspiration to help them live healthy, happier, healthier lives. It includes resource booths and free health screenings between 5 and 8 p.m. Registration for that is required. A full schedule and a link to register are available online at kpcw.org. Lisa Valentine Clark, host of the Family and Lifestyle podcast, The Lisa Show, scheduled to speak, and local acoustic guitarist Christian Jones will perform. News time, 7:28.
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7: And Utah's mountains have benefited from this year's monsoon season, receiving 3 inches of rain last month. The well above normal precipitation has reduced wildfire risk and increased soil moisture, helping spring runoff. State water officials say the storms also brought the statewide water year precipitation to 95% of normal, but it didn't solve Utah's water issues. Overall, water availability, which relies heavily on snowpack, is significantly below normal. Utah's reservoir storage is at 48% capacity. That's down 14% from last year, with the Sevier Bridge and Paiute reservoirs nearly empty. In the Wasatch Back, many are still above 50% capacity, with the exception of Echo, Rockport, and State Line reservoirs in Summit County. Coming up now on 7:30, stay tuned for headline news from NPR. It's KPCW. Good morning.

0: Live from NPR News in Washington, I'm Kristen Wright. Federal safety investigators say there is evidence that the pilots considered aborting the landing of the Amazon cargo plane that crashed in Miami last weekend. NPR's Joel Rose reports investigators plan to interview the pilots today.
1: The National Transportation Safety Board says evidence recovered from the plane's flight data recorder shows that the flight crew briefly released the brakes and increased the throttle after the plane had already touched down, which suggests they considered trying to go around and attempt to land again. The Amazon cargo plane overran the runway by roughly 1,300 feet and crashed into two vehicles on the ground, killing five people and injuring five more. Investigators plan to interview both the captain and first officer, as well as the air traffic controllers on duty at the time, and they asked the public for any relevant information about 21 Air, the Miami-based company that operated the flight. Joel Rose, NPR News.
0: New Hampshire's battleground Senate race is set. Former Republican Senator John Sununu and Democratic Congressman Chris Pappas will face off for the seat being vacated by Democrat Jean Shaheen. She's not running for re-election. Sununu served as senator in the early 2000s and lost his seat to Shaheen. Pappas, a moderate, beat a member of the Democratic Socialists of America to win his nomination. This is NPR News from Washington. An early play by Pulitzer Prize winner Bess Wahl is coming to Broadway with a starry cast in the spring. Among the actors are Julia Roberts and Paul Rudd. Jeff London reports there isn't much dialogue in the show.
2: Small Mouth Sounds, which premiered off-Broadway in 2015, takes place in a silent retreat in upstate New York. So most of the plot, which is about people dealing with deep personal issues, is conveyed in gestures, movement, and yes, small mouth sounds. The Broadway debut, which will open in March, is directed by Tony winner Joe Mantello, who will also direct Downstate in the fall, a play about men who live in a group home for convicted sex offenders. The lead producer for both plays is Scott Rudin, who has returned to Broadway after taking time off to deal with his abusive workplace behavior. For NPR News, I'm Jeff London in New York.
0: The 25th anniversary of the September 11th terror attacks is this Friday. The city of New York has released more than 170,000 pages of documents on air quality in the aftermath of the attack. The files suggest officials misled the public about toxic air quality in the city. I'm Kristen Wright, NPR News from Washington.
3: It's 7:33 and you're listening to KPCW Park City. I'm Leslie Thatcher. Thanks for tuning in. Coming up in, we've got NPR's Morning Edition, and coming up in local news, Wasatch County residents waiting for a decision from the state's highest court on the future of the Heber Valley Temple. And Park City's Chamber of Commerce's local businesses banded together during a year of national challenges and low snow. I'll tell you how the chamber plans to work to help business navigate changing visitor needs. All of that coming up.

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1: It's Morning Edition from NPR News. I'm Leila Fadel.
2: And I'm Michelle Martin. Good morning. As part of our reporting this week, marking 25 years since the 9/11 terror attacks, we're going to turn this morning to New York City. For the first time, officials are releasing documents that reveal what was known about toxic air quality in lower Manhattan in the weeks and even months after hijackers flew commercial airliners into the World Trade Center. NPR's Brian Mann has been reporting on this, and he's with us now. Brian, good morning.
3: Good morning, Michelle.
2: Why is New York City releasing this information now?
3: Mayor Zoran Mamdani spoke at a press conference yesterday, and he said the city had violated the public's trust by not coming clean about this data decades ago. After the attack, local, state, and federal officials assured first responders working at Ground Zero and residents of Lower Manhattan that the air wasn't dangerous, and it turns out that wasn't true.
4: People got sick because the leaders they trusted lied and told them they were safe to breathe in toxic air. And then when they began to contend with the symptoms of the illnesses that followed, the government that had not hesitated to send them into harm's way was nowhere to be found.
3: Roughly 3,000 people died on 9/11 during the attack, but Michelle, there are now more than 35,000 first responders and survivors living with cancers linked to 9/11. That's according to the Centers for Disease Control and Prevention. And the CDC says at least 6,000 people who signed up for their federal 9/11 health program have died. It's not clear how many of those deaths were caused directly by these 9/11 related illnesses.
2: Brian, is it clear from these documents that there was some kind of a cover-up, by which I mean they knew that there was something wrong and made a decision not to disclose it?
3: Yeah, what we know is that very soon after the 9/11 attacks, researchers did see troubling signs that the air was dangerous. New York City collected more than 170,000 pages of data, and then they fought in court for years to prevent the public from seeing it. Comedian and activist John Stewart, who campaigned for years for more transparency, he spoke at yesterday's press conference.
5: They didn't recognize that the air that everyone was breathing in downtown Manhattan was toxic until October of 2001. So to be fair to them, they only buried that information for 25 years.
3: And Stewart said he hopes this information being made public will help more 9/11 survivors get the medical help they need.
2: You reached out to past New York City mayors who chose not to release this information. What did they say?
3: Well, we got no response from Mayors Bloomberg, de Blasio, and Adams. But in response to an inquiry from NPR, former Mayor Rudy Giuliani's staff did post a comment on social media blaming the U.S. Environmental Protection Agency for saying the air quality was safe in Manhattan. They made a mistake, the Giuliani statement said, adding, quote, no one covered it up. In 2016, Michelle, former EPA Administrator Christy Todd Whitman did apologize in an interview with the Guardian newspaper for failing to provide accurate information to the public. But then for a decade after that, New York City officials kept fighting to keep all these documents under wraps.
2: Do we know why so many city officials, both Democrats and Republicans, withheld this information?
3: We know from one internal memo that was released yesterday, written shortly after 9/11, that city officials were worried about lawsuits. Mayor Mamdani was asked if he fears this information might open a new floodgate of claims against the city. He said transparency and accountability outweigh any financial concerns.
2: That is NPR's Brian Mann, who will be at the 9/11 Memorial in Manhattan on Friday as part of NPR's coverage of the 25th anniversary of the attack. Brian, thank you so much.
3: Thank you.
1: Candidates in competitive Senate races, cabinet members, and President Trump all have speaking slots tonight at the first night of the Republican midterm convention in Dallas. They'll be competing for screen time with the kickoff of the NFL season, a rematch of this year's Super Bowl. NPR senior political correspondent Tamara Keith is up extra early in Dallas for us to talk about this. Good morning, Tam.
6: Good morning.
1: So we talked yesterday about why Republicans are doing this, which is unusual. let's talk about the what, as in what is actually happening over the next two nights.
6: Well, Republicans are calling it a convention, but it won't include any of the usual party business, like hashing out a platform or nominating a president. But the party is saying 20,000 people will be here for an event that will have the feel of a tightly produced TV show slash infomercial slash Trump rally, where the president and his policies are clearly going to be the star of the show. Or, to borrow a word from the chairman of the Republican Party, a Trumpapalooza. I called Alex Triantafilou, chairman of the Ohio Republican Party, and asked what he was expecting.
7: From the very beginning, you know, we were told that we could use this as an opportunity to rally the troops and to raise some money for the party, and those two things have certainly happened.
6: He said he had no trouble finding party faithful who wanted to attend, and there will be a whole lot of fundraisers happening on the sidelines of this convention.
1: Yeah, just one example is that President Trump is scheduled to go to a MAGA Inc. event today. That's the super PAC aligned with him, right?
6: Yes, and MAGA Inc. has a massive pile of cash already, more than $400 million as of the most recent campaign finance report. But there had been this big question of whether President Trump would actually spend that money to defend Republican majorities in the House and the Senate. Then over the weekend, MAGA Inc. announced it was booking $10 million in TV ads here in Texas to boost Ken Paxton. He's the scandal-plagued Republican nominee for Senate. And it's the first foray, with much more expected in other competitive races.
1: Okay, let's talk about the message coming out of this convention. Is there anything you can glean from the schedule of events?
6: Well, convention organizers say it will draw a contrast between the common sense Republican agenda, quote, focused on affordability, security, safety, and American strength, and the Democrats' liberal and extreme alternative. Republicans want this election to be a choice, but midterms are almost always referendums on the party in power and the president. And this president is unpopular, as is the war in Iran he launched more than 6 months ago, and the persistently high gas prices that came with it.
1: And what do Democrats have to say about all this?
6: Their counter-programming is expected to be fairly muted, like the party isn't trying to match the Republicans with a convention of their own. Tim Hogan, who leads the Rapid Response Unit at the Democratic National Committee, told me Americans are not buying what Republicans are selling.
8: Bottom line, this convention's a liability for Republicans. They're pumping millions of dollars into what will be a low viewership affair that will showcase how out of touch they are.
6: And he argues that Democrats have more energy behind them this midterm year. Polls show that. And we have no idea how many Americans will tune into this convention. It will be on C-SPAN. But being head-to-head with the NFL season kickoff certainly won't help the ratings.
1: NPR's Tamara Keith. Thank you, Tam.
6: You're welcome.

0: This is NPR News.
1: 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Good morning.
2: 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Thank you. Give a little, get a
1: little. It's 7:43, Wednesday, September 9th. Good morning, I'm Leslie Thatcher. As always, thank you for tuning in. We've got 47 degrees here in Old Town Park City, looking for mostly sunny skies today with a high of 78. Heber City reporting 44 degrees, sunshine, and a high of 85. Taking a look now at some local news, Wasatch County residents are now waiting for a decision from the state's highest court on the future of the Heber Valley Temple. KPCW's Grace Dorfler has more.
3: Bruce Van Dusen has been waiting nearly 3 years to find out whether he'll have the Heber Valley Temple for a neighbor. He and a few other Red Ledges residents sued Wasatch County over plans for the building, whose steeple will stretch 210 feet into the sky. Standing outside the Utah Supreme Court Friday, Van Dusen said it's been a lesson in patience to follow the lawsuit through.
4: So we're just asking that the same rules apply to everyone, and we're asking that zoning rules and general plans, which counties have put great thought into, are adhered to.
3: In fall 2023, Wasatch County cleared the Church of Jesus Christ of Latter-day Saints to construct the temple east of downtown Heber. The 4th District Court lawsuit followed close behind, and the church joined the lawsuit as a defendant in January 2024. Attorneys from all three sides made their cases Friday to the Supreme Court, where the arguments largely turned on technical details of state land use law. Red Ledges residents argue Wasatch County has misused its land use authority. They say they'll be harmed if the temple goes forward due to added traffic, noise and light pollution, and obstructed mountain views. Their attorney, Robert Mansfield, says the county has the right to legislate, but not to disregard other portions of the state's County Land Use, Development, and Management Act, or CLEDMA.
5: If you're giving a county carte blanche authority to go in and do any sort of land use regulation at once without the possibility of any real review, then why even have CLEDMA?
3: But David Jordan, representing the church, said the law gives the county the right to do exactly what it did.
6: They say, well, you changed the zoning code. No, there's no change to the zoning code. They exercise their authority to adopt a regulation which would otherwise be inconsistent or prohibited by the zoning code, the general plan, any of those things. And that's the beauty of the authority given to the county under CLEDMA.
3: The county agrees and contends residents don't meet the legal standards to bring a lawsuit over the temple approval. Deputy County Attorney John Woodard said the problems they may face are inherent to growth.
7: We don't believe that there's an injury here. We think that the problems that have been alleged are exaggerated, and they're the sort of issues that we'd have in any development.
3: Justices took the matter under advisement after about 90 minutes of arguments and questions. It's not immediately clear when the panel will issue a decision. There's no deadline for them to do so. The Supreme Court could uphold the district court's ruling and side with Wasatch County. If it overturns the lower court's opinion, Mansfield says the case will return to a 4th district judge for further action. The temple will be 88,000 square feet with a 210-foot steeple. The Supreme Court previously ruled that construction can continue during the lawsuit, and site work is underway. Grace Dorfler, KPCW News.
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1: Park City's Chamber of Commerce's local businesses banded together during a year of national challenges and low snow. KPCW's Christine Waller reports the Chamber's working on plans to help businesses navigate changing visitor needs.
10: The Park City Chamber of Commerce and Visitors Bureau held its annual meeting Thursday. President and CEO Jennifer Wesselhoff said the past year was tough for the over 1,000 Summit County businesses it represents. The 2025 to 2026 winter season saw a record low snowpack that led to fewer visits and a drop in Park City sales tax revenue. March was down $1.4 million, or about 20%, compared to 2025. On top of the lackluster winter, the community faced national economic headwinds, including rising energy costs, as well as declining international travel and consumer spending. But Wesselhoff said Park City and Summit County navigated the challenges through collaboration.
11: We united. We supported each other. We promoted each other. And we navigated the uncertainty together. We're a community that gets stronger when we stand together.
10: Though tourism-related activity waned, Wesselhoff said the community bounced back thanks to the Sundance Film Festival, Kimball Arts Festival, Form Fest, and the Chef's Table Festival. She also sees encouraging signs for the coming year. Season 2 of the Paramount series Marshals will shoot again in Summit and Wasatch counties this year, with the help of a state film tax incentive. The Yellowstone spinoff filmed its first season in the area in late 2025.
11: According to the Utah Film Office, the folks at CBS's Marshals spent over $4 million in our community in Summit County while they were filming here.
10: Sean White's Snow League Halfpipe competition will debut at Park City Mountain this winter, filling the weekend the Sundance Film Festival vacated. The FIS World Cup at Deer Valley Resort and Park City restaurants spotlighted in Michelin's inaugural Southwest Guide will also drive visitation, Wesselhoff said. Still, she said the hospitality industry should be aware of some upcoming pressures, including energy costs and airfare. Wesselhoff said consumers are starting to prioritize personalized, experience-driven trips.
11: We're looking at shorter booking windows and a growing reliance on travel advisors. And we're seeing a real growth in multi-generational travel, wellness, adventure, culinary, and sports tourism.
10: To aid the tourism economy, Wesselhoff said the Chamber will update its five-year strategic plan to align with Utah's 2034 Olympic priorities. The team will also look into how to add arts, culture, music, culinary, and winter and summer recreation opportunities. Wesselhoff said locals will be another priority.
11: We're also going to turn our attention inward, building awareness of the Mountain Kind brand right here in the community, because at the end of the day, it's all of you and the people who truly make Park City and Summit County so special.
10: The Chamber had a $14 million budget last year, funded primarily by Summit County's transient room tax. According to the Chamber's annual report, $8 million funded marketing and visitor attraction, and $1 million went to programs and business services. Another $800,000 was spent on destination stewardship. Almost $650,000 went to visitor education and management. The Park City Chamber is a financial supporter of KPCW. Christine Weller, KPCW News.
1: 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It's KPCW. Good morning.
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13: 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Horizon3.ai.
12: From Marketplace in Washington, I'm Kimberly Adams. The GOP is hosting a midterm convention in Dallas today and tomorrow, but there's been some confusion over who's funding the event and just how that money is being spent. Jody McCrary is a senior reporter at Open Secrets, which tracks money in politics, and he's been trying to answer those exact questions.
14: We ran into maybe some roadblocks just because we couldn't track down any specific dollar figures.
12: He says one thing we do know about the convention is that the private group supporting the event, called the Dallas 2026 Host Committee, said it raised $45 million in less than 4 weeks.
14: They collected that money from local, state, national, all sorts of individuals and companies, but they haven't identified them.
12: McCrary has been trying to hunt down some of those dollars and donors, but there's really just a lack of transparency, which is pretty common in campaign finance. And it's not exclusive to one event, one party, or one election.
15: Dark money is a big factor in U.S. election spending in particular, because we can't trace where all the money goes back to.
12: That's Erica Franklin Fowler, a co-director of the Wesleyan Media Project, which tracks political advertising.
15: What we've seen recently is sort of the rise of what we'd call like mom and apple pie sounding groups. So things like Americans for an American America, right, that don't necessarily contain party labels attached to them. That's important for a lot of reasons, one of which is that it's not always clear where the money is coming from and who the money supports.
12: But whether it's ads or events like this convention,
15: campaigns care much more about winning than they care about efficiency. So the worst case scenario after Election Day, if you have lost, is that you didn't spend as much as you had in your chest.
12: So campaigns want to spend the money they raise, even if the public doesn't know where it comes from. Let's do the numbers. The Dow Jones Industrial Average is down 366 points. That's about 0.7%. The S&P 500 is down 0.3%, and the NASDAQ is down 0.4%. The 10-year Treasury yield is down slightly at 4.79%. And the U.S. and Iran are continuing strikes and retaliatory strikes on oil tankers and other vessels in the Strait of Hormuz. That's sending oil prices up. Brent crude jumped about 3% and is now trading at over $100 a barrel. West Texas Intermediate crude is also up about 3% at $95.85 a barrel. The nationwide average for a gallon of regular gas is $4.22, according to AAA, and a gallon of diesel is at a record high of $5.94 a gallon.
13: 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And by VantageScore, the predictive credit score that helps lenders accurately assess an additional 33 million consumers using accurate, alternative, and trended data. 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
12: Paying for housing and childcare can eat up more than half of the median U.S. family's income. That's according to a report released by housing marketplace Redfin and childcare marketplace Winnie. Unsurprisingly, the least affordable metro areas in the country for working families with kids are Los Angeles and New York City, where the cost of childcare plus their notoriously high costs of housing devour almost all of the income for many families. The report also highlights a group of metro areas where housing costs are relatively reasonable, but the cost of child care is not. Marketplace's Kaylee Wells explains.
16: Largely, in most places, the cost of child care mirrors the cost of everything else in a city.
17: So in LA, housing is going to be more expensive. Child care is going to be more expensive. I mean, burritos will be more expensive, right? Like, kind of, that's the way the economy works.
16: Chen Zhao is head of economics research for Redfin.
17: But the correlation isn't perfect because childcare just doesn't vary in the same way.
16: So in the least affordable metros, housing can cost three times as much as childcare or even more. In the most affordable, housing is roughly twice the cost of childcare. And then there are the outliers where childcare is nearly the same cost as housing. Detroit, Rochester, New York, Gary, Indiana. Sarah Moskoff is CEO and co-founder of the childcare marketplace site Winnie, and she says some of those outliers are childcare deserts.
18: There's some places where childcare just doesn't really exist for the most part. Like, there's not a lot of availability.
16: Moskoff says traditionally, those deserts have been rural or poor, places where there weren't enough children or dollars to make a child care center viable.
18: Now it also can be places where it could just be really expensive to have real estate and open a child care center.
16: Meanwhile, all the costs that have gone up in the past few years, utilities, real estate, fruit snacks,
19: also create greater expenses for child care providers.
16: Julie Cashin has more than two decades of experience studying and advocating for child care policy. She said those rising expenses help explain why the cost of child care has been rising faster than the rate of inflation. But
19: the wages of child care providers are not going up as much as the wages of other sectors like retail and food service.
16: Which means child care providers are leaving for jobs in those sectors.
19: So then your supply shrinks, your prices go up even more, fewer people can afford it.
16: The spiraling cost of childcare is hardest on parents with young kids because they require more labor, says Taryn Morrissey. She teaches public policy at American University.
20: You can effectively deliver education to 100 college freshmen with one adult. You cannot do that with infants and toddlers.
16: Morrissey advocates for public childcare before kindergarten.
20: Many states and localities have invested in public preschool, for example, that heavily subsidizes families' childcare costs when their kids are preschool age.
16: It's already happening in California and New Mexico and D.C., where Morrissey's kids entered public schools when they were 3 years old. I'm Kaylee Wells for Marketplace.
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21: Have you seen the Bob driving around town? It's a new bus from High Valley Transit, and it's going to have its own dedicated lane by 2028, which means buses and cars will flow faster from Kimball to Old Town Park City. The Bob is a new line from High Valley Transit, who is a proud supporter of KPCW.
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1: It's 8 o'clock. Let's take a look at some lost and founds. Let's see, where did we leave off here? Finley lost a black slim leather wallet with his ID in front. Lost at Willow Creek Park back on September 4th, 512-965-5737. Taggart lost a Roughwear pack-out bag. It's dark gray, large size, empty. It was clipped to Mom's pack but fell off on the Armstrong Trail just before the intersection with Dawn's on the 6th. 310-463-6825. It's KPCW Park City. Local News Hour is next.
24: Live from NPR News in Washington, I'm Corva Coleman. The Trump administration has proposed major changes to the next U.S. Census. These changes would reshape voting maps and how federal funding is distributed across the country. NPR's Hansi Lo Wang reports the proposal is expected to be challenged in court.
25: The 14th Amendment says the, quote, whole number of persons in each state must be included in the census numbers used to determine how many congressional seats and electoral college votes each state gets for a decade. But the Trump administration has put out a Federal Register notice that calls for those census numbers in 2030 to leave out non-U.S. citizens without a green card. The notice also proposes to stop using census questions about people's race and ethnicity and to not allow questions about sexual orientation, which U.S. Census forms have never asked about directly. Those changes would put at risk future statistics for anti-discrimination protections. The proposal is expected to spark lawsuits, and in 2029, a new presidential administration could reverse any census changes that current Trump officials make. Anzila Wong, NPR News.
24: The U.S. military says it destroyed five Iranian oil tankers yesterday after Iran targeted a U.S. warship. NPR's Hadil Al-Shelchi reports Iran has retaliated by targeting U.S. military assets in Jordan.
0: The U.S. military said its warship evaded Iranian ballistic missiles twice over the past 2 days and continued to patrol waters near the Strait of Hormuz. In response, the U.S. Central Command said it destroyed five crude oil carriers of Iran's Islamic Revolutionary Guard Corps in the Gulf of Oman and near Kharg Island. Shortly after, Iran said it had attacked a U.S. base in Jordan, and Jordanian forces said they intercepted 18 ballistic missiles in its airspace. This came hours after Iran said its forces seized an unmanned U.S. submarine in the Strait of Hormuz. In response to that, the U.S. military said one of its underwater drones had malfunctioned earlier this week and that it did not collect sensitive information. Hadil Al-Shalchi, NPR News, Istanbul.
24: Stocks opened lower this morning after another sharp jump in gasoline prices. NPR's Scott Horsley reports the Dow Jones Industrial slid about 390 points in early trading.
3: Gasoline prices jumped more than 7 cents a gallon overnight as fighting escalates in the Strait of Hormuz. AAA says the average price of regular gas is now $4.22 a gallon. Diesel prices climbed higher into record territory at $5.94 a gallon. The international benchmark for crude oil also jumped back above $100 a barrel. The rise in fuel prices comes just as the government is preparing to release another high-profile inflation report. Friday's cost of living scorecard will help policymakers at the Federal Reserve decide whether to raise interest rates when they meet next week. Right now, investors put the chance of a rate hike at just over 60%. Scott Horsley, NPR News, Washington.
24: You're listening to NPR. The Republican National Committee opens a two-day convention tonight in Dallas. The event is focused on President Trump, who will speak on both days. More than 6,600 people have been diagnosed with Ebola since May in an outbreak centered in the Eastern Democratic Republic of Congo. While children make up one in four Ebola cases, they represent one in three Ebola deaths, as NPR's Duri Buscarin reports.
4: This new strain of Ebola still has no approved vaccine or antiviral treatment, and young children face the highest risk of death if they get sick. Rubanara is a pediatrician working with Doctors Without Borders in eastern Congo.
5: I know everyone's trying to scale up as fast as possible, but it's moving at a rapidity that never was that case.
4: Last week, Nara says her 30-bed treatment unit lost 8 children under the age of 5. Health officials say this outbreak is on track to eclipse West Africa's Ebola outbreak in 2014, which killed 11,000 people. Duri Buscarin, NPR News.
24: The breakaway LIV Golf Tour is seeking federal bankruptcy protection. The move was expected after Saudi Arabia's sovereign wealth fund yanked its financial support this year. LIV sharply divided men's professional golf 5 years ago when some stars left the PGA for the LIV Tour. But LIV never generated a huge fan base. Now the LIV Tour estimates that its debts are at least $500 million. I'm Corva Coleman, NPR News in Washington.
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1: Good morning. I'm Leslie Thatcher. 8:06 on this Wednesday morning. It's September 9th. Currently, we've got 49 degrees here in Old Town Park City. Heber City reporting 46 degrees. And on the phone with us from the ABC Forecast Center, it's meteorologist Sandra Keynes. Good morning.
6: Happy Wednesday, KPCW listeners. It's time for your forecast for the Wasatch back on this Wednesday. Look for lots of sunshine. We'll call it mostly sunny skies for us today. High temperatures climbing into the upper 70s in Park City. We'll see those high temperatures climbing into the mid-80s in the Heber Valley. As we go into your Thursday, look for partly sunny to mostly sunny skies expected across the area. Temperatures climb a little warmer. Highs around 80 degrees in Park City. We'll see those highs in the mid-80s in the Heber Valley. As we make your way into the end of the week on your Friday, look for partly cloudy skies. We're going to notice that wind picking up out of the southwest anywhere between 5 to 15 miles per hour. Temperatures, well, they'll be a little on the warmer side. Temperatures, again, in the upper 70s to near 80 in Park City, will be into the low to mid 80s in the Heber Valley. As we move into the weekend, we've got changes. A cold front begins to approach the area on Saturday. That'll give us partly cloudy skies. I do think Friday and Saturday will hold a chance of a couple of isolated storms. The better chance looks to be on Saturday afternoon, but either day could have a passing pop-up shower or storm. Not a washout. No need to cancel or move your outdoor plans at this time. Just be aware there could be a couple of pop-ups. High temperatures in the mid to upper 70s in Park City will be in the mid 80s in the Heber Valley. As we head into Sunday, that cold front moves through, and wow, we're going to see a drop-off in those temperatures. Sunday, we could be talking about highs in Park City only in the low 60s with highs only in the low 70s in the Heber Valley. We'll stay in the 60s for those highs as we head into your Monday of next week here in Park City with morning low temperatures in the 30s. We'll be down in the 30s Monday morning for the Heber Valley as well with highs only in the low 70s. We will start to warm it back up, though, as we get towards next Tuesday, as we'll be looking at that mostly sunny sky, temperatures back into the low

0: From the Swanner Nature Preserve and Eco Center, the director of exhibits, Hunter Klingensmith, is joined by Rose Tours with the Utah Native Plant Society about the new exhibit at opening September 12th. And from the Heber Valley Chamber, it's executive director, Dallin Kosher. Then stay tuned for the Mountain Life. Today's guests include Deborah Jennings, a Park City newcomer trading a 40-year career in education for a personal concierge business and a popular new library speaking series. Then, as National Recovery Month begins, Dr. Frank Spinelli, author of The Shame Compass, talks about relapse, shame, and moving forward without judgment. That's the KPCW, the Mountain Life here on KPCW, of course, heard every Wednesday from 9 to 10.
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0: It's 8:10 now. Good morning. Well, this year marks the 25th anniversary of 9/11 and America's 250th birthday. KPCW's Ulibert Libre reports the Heber Day of Service aims to honor both.
2: The 12th annual Heber Valley Day of Service invites the Wasatch back to recognize first responders and take part in local service projects at Heber City Main Street Park September 12th. The event starts at 9 a.m. with the national anthem and a flag ceremony. Volunteers will help with service projects from 9:30 a.m. to noon. Travis Wilcox, who serves on the Heber Valley 9/11 National Day of Service Planning Commission, says the event aims to strengthen local bonds.
3: The thing I think that I remember the most is the unity that came out of it for our country. We came together, and I think that spirit continues today. I think that's what this National Day of Service is all about, is trying to unify us, bring us together, and understand that, you know, we're all human.
2: He says the volunteer projects reinforce this goal. This year, those involve picking up trash at the Wasatch County Event Center, weaving mats from plastic grocery bags for the homeless, and planting trees in Cove Park.
3: We wanted to put together a wide variety of projects that people of all abilities could participate in.
2: Wilcox estimates 500 people will come to help. That's up from roughly 350 people last year. He says this year's event also celebrates the country's 250th anniversary.
3: The goal behind all of this is to bring this community together on a day of remembrance and really to reach out to each other, build bridges, and be reminded of what we can do when we serve one another.
2: A board of 10 volunteer commissioners organized the event. For more information and volunteer registration, visit kpcw.org. Ulibert Libre, KPCW News.
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4: The future of women's disabled sport is happening now. 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
0: 8:12 now. Good morning. I'm Leslie Thatcher. It's the KPCW Local News Hour. Well, in July, the large grant winner of this year's Women's Giving Fund grant was awarded to Summit County Clubhouse. In the studio to tell us more about that and how some of that money is being used, I have the executive director, Jen O'Brien. She's joined by one of the clubhouse members, Jeff C. Good morning to both of you. Thanks for joining us.
5: Good morning.
6: Good morning.
0: So congratulations, Jen. I guess maybe start by telling us what will that money allow the clubhouse to do that you couldn't otherwise do?
5: Sure, I'd love to. That was one of our favorite parts of the summer, absolutely. Just for context, we are one of Summit County Clubhouse is one of 370 clubhouses around the world. We provide purpose, community, and support for adults with mental illness. I will say we give tours on Fridays. So if there's anyone listening, either for themselves, for a family member, for a friend who's curious about the model, I encourage them to reach out. You know, they can walk in, they can get a tour, they can hear from members like Jeff next to me and others who spend time at the clubhouse. So with that context, yeah, this summer, the Women's Giving Fund Award, I just can't say enough about what that Women's Giving Fund means to a smaller nonprofit like ours. The impact is incredible. For the clubhouse, the funds will help us with two things. One is just to keep up with a pace of growth that we could not have ever expected.

0: expected or planned for in our general programming, which is from 9 to 5, we run something called the Work Order Day. It provides work-based structure and community and uses those tools as tools for recovery from mental illness. And so we'll be able to be providing the Work Order Day for more community members thanks to this grant. And then really, more importantly, we're going to be able to direct more funding to our emergency financial assistance and housing programs. That's where we see a real impact in the community. We're both stepping in for people, for homeless prevention, people at risk of homelessness due to their mental illness and addiction, and also for rapid rehousing. We have some pretty innovative solutions for people who find themselves already in trouble, evicted, or maybe have been being discharged from a treatment and recovery center with nowhere to land. And in those cases, we'll step in and be able to provide housing, transitional housing support for people in that position.
1: Yeah. So as you mentioned, the Clubhouse focuses on helping folks with mental illness build stability and reconnect with the community. What are some of the biggest barriers that your members are facing right now?
0: Wow, that's such a good question, because, you know, there are some people who walk through our door and the first time they come through that door, they're coming in crisis. Some people will say, unfortunately, it's not a good thing, but unfortunately, you might have to be in a pretty dark place to even seek out support from a Clubhouse. And in that case, you know, the cost of living here, Leslie, and we know that the shortage of affordable housing units and a shortage particularly of the more deeply affordable housing units, means that if you have a mental health setback, that can turn into financial crisis very quickly. And so sometimes it's just meeting those basic needs, trying to keep an individual and their household stable during a mental health crisis or a setback. But other times, you know, and this is really something I'm observed, I'm always measuring by how many people we can stabilize in crisis. But really, for people, for the majority of our people, they're not in crisis. And the crisis is really one of like loneliness or estrangement or lack of meaning, lack of purpose, lack of something to help them feel part of this community. It's across the board. I will say one more thing about the Women's Giving Fund grant. I think symbolically, this was a really big moment for the community, because this fund, it's for women and children. We serve adults. We serve men and women equally. And I think what the committee saw was that the men we serve, they're also fathers, their brothers, their grandfathers, their sons, adult sons. And I think this was an acknowledgement that mental health crises in our community, they're not rare, they're common. And second, they don't affect just an individual. It impacts the entire household, and if it's untreated, it can also impact the safety, the security, the cohesiveness of the entire community. So that, to me, the symbolism of having Clubhouse selected for an award that's dedicated for women and children was really big. I circled away from your question, but I wanted to make sure I acknowledged that.
1: Okay, and I do want to get back to that rapid rehousing, but I want to bring Jeff into the conversation. Jeff, tell us a little bit about your connection to the Clubhouse and I guess what it's meant to you.
2: Well, and housing is a perfect way to get into that, because I was in crisis, homeless, living in my car for most of the last 4 years, and ended up here and walking through those doors in a crisis situation. And immediately, What struck me was community, right? Just the isolation of being in your car and homeless. You miss out on so much that's important to being healthy and happy and productive. And Clubhouse is all about that. So just, I had no idea, just that one thing, community alone, being there every day, seeing people, eye contact, body proximity to other human beings, socializing, has maybe done more than anything else just to help heal somewhat of what, you know, the improvements you can make just circumstantially. So that's been fantastic. But housing, you know, that instability, that uncertainty of being in a car, where are you going to live? How do you build your life out from a car? You know, how are you going to work without a place to live? How are you going to live without without work? Mm-hmm. And so right away it was focus on see if they could provide some of that emergency transitional housing for me. And within 4 or 5 weeks, I'm in a place, a beautiful, wonderful place with a roof over my head, with all those things we take for granted, running water and brew a cup of tea whenever you want, sleeping horizontally, all these amazing things, right, that are amazing when you don't have them. So, but community has really struck me, and being there, the work order day, there's so much to do because the members with staff run the place, and so there's always something to do. There's no small job, cleaning up a stain, unloading the dishes, everything. There's so much to do in a place like that, to run it. So it's not just being productive, which feels good to me, and I need it. They need me to run the place. It's so fantastic. So the community, the productivity, housing, those are the big three that jump out to me that have put me on this trajectory toward putting the pieces back together, which 3 months ago, I was in absolute crisis. How could you put it back together? Well, it's just that one day you walk in the door. That's how you begin.
1: You know, why can somebody struggling with mental illness be particularly vulnerable to losing housing?
2: Mental illness is, well, anyone who's dealt with depression knows how debilitating the hopelessness, the despair, you just can't imagine there's a way out, right? And if you can't work, you can't support yourself, everything spirals, right? The financial, the hopelessness, the stigma of mental illness, asking for help, despair, and then just the habit of living a unproductive, going down the tubes existence every day. It just spirals in on itself, and you need help, but you can't believe it's possible. But you walk into a place like this, and it's just that first step, and then this is possible. I mean, I can't believe just over 3 months in since I walked through that door, that I'm sitting here able to share what it's done for me. It's remarkable.
1: Yeah, and I guess, I mean, at what particular point did you realize that you needed help, and how did you even know about the clubhouse?
2: I knew it. My brother's very active in civically, and knew Jen, and he let me know about the place, and I reached that crisis point where I've been at it for a long time, but it was the finally running out of money 100% that puts you in that point where something has to change or you're done, because I was at that desperate place that people reach where, am I done? Which is, I hope people listening right now who hear this, who are in that place right now, know that someone may be asking you to try one more stinking thing, and you can't believe, no, I can't try, well, do it. One more time, just do for me. Mm-hmm. Walk in the door, connect with us, or just write down clubhouse. Just write something. Start.
1: Mm-hmm. Yeah. And how did not having the housing affect your mental health? I mean, the chicken and the egg, I guess. Yeah?
2: Well, right. You're stuck in that, and you just that your habit, your daily routine is about hopelessness, and just the day as you wake up, and you can't wait till that day's over. You're just getting each day over with, and disbelief that you could ever get better. And mental illness is so destructive that it's that spiral. It's that continuing daily habit of being unwell, and that becomes your baseline and your routine. And you don't feel like there's too many pieces to put together to climb out of it. And so you just think, why try? There's too many. And when you think about your problem, you feel the whole big picture, not realizing it's just one, that cliche of one step at a time. It's just so true, because you're thinking about the big picture, and it's too much to handle on your own. Just one other really important thing is when you're suffering like that, and you know there's systems out there made to help you, but you're too compromised to go through the systems. You need help. There are complicated paperwork and phone calls, and you're just exhausted. Mm-hmm. And there's people to help. There's an organization to help. There's staff who will pull you aside and say, let me sit with you while you make that phone call, or support you to get you through what feels impossible.
1: Well, you sound like you're a happy, excited man. And I just, I'm trying to kind of sort out how have things changed so much so quickly. I mean,
2: it's that unanticipated magic of community. I think just seeing that there was another way, being productive feels so good. It doesn't matter what I do over there. It needs done, and it feels so good to be productive. And, of course, I haven't worked for 1,000 years, so I'm at that point where I'll be beginning some transitional employment. And this is that great, every day you're realizing, it's a new habit of the mind and nervous system to be productive. You can, and you have your real problems, your limitations, but within that, you can produce a little higher than you feel like you can. You can do more than you think, but you need to be in the right environment, the right support, and then there's the mysterious part I can't describe. It's just doing something.
0: I think I just want to jump in and say that a few other things is, I think there's just also a feeling of hope that changes someone inside. And, you know, Jeff is, he's a great spokesperson for the model, because I always say people come for one of those three reasons, you know, work, community, or direct support like housing. And he's there for all three. He's the first one there, and he's the last one to leave every day. And he's created a community for himself where, you know, he's like everybody's brother. And that feeling after you've been isolated for so long is incredibly powerful, alongside the hope of not only am I housed, but I've got people here to help me figure out what that next step is. You just don't feel quite so panicked or alone. It's hard to believe your eyes. And I always say it frustrates me that, you know, Jeff knew about us. His brother told him about us more than a year and a half ago. And this stubborn guy waited till he couldn't pay that car registration and was really at the end till he finally walked through the door. And I just wish that we could communicate to more people who might be, might be suffering, and get them to seek out help before it's the crisis.
1: Yeah, and I guess I'd like you to answer that. I mean, in terms of, what do you say to somebody who feels like homelessness is just simply a matter of not trying hard enough?
2: That's so difficult.
0: There's just so much stigma around it. There's such a high correlation between mental illness and homelessness. And what I would say is, give me a phone call, come by, I'm going to sit you down at lunch with six people around your lunch table who have experienced homelessness, because about 48% of our members have experienced homelessness. There is, there's so much that happens with mental illness and addiction. Your family is exhausted by you. Your friends become exhausted and fatigued by you. Your world closes in. There are fewer and fewer places to reach out to for help. Your education has been interrupted, which means your job opportunities are less. There are so many lower wage jobs around here that don't pay benefits. So then you lose your access to therapy and meds. But if you have to go back to work to pay rent, but if you do, you lose Medicaid. So again, you have no access to treatment, and the spirals in the system is just set up for failure. The criminal justice system is the number one institution dealing with people with mental illness in our community and in our society. And it's just there's so many reasons, but these are real people. These are people like Jeff who you're hearing. I've brought so many people on the radio that you've heard over the years that you, and I remember, Leslie, you always say, "Wow, you're so articulate," as if you expected them to be, you know, disabled in some way. They're not. They're real people. These are your neighbors.
1: Yeah. Talk to me a little bit about what you had mentioned, the rapid rehousing. Was that something that helped Jeff?
0: When we started, we had, you know, some generous donors that helped us with an emergency financial assistance program, and we could help someone pay rent in crisis. But what did we do with the people who already were unhoused, right? Or who were, you know, took that brave step to go into recovery and to get treatment, and then were discharged into a place that wasn't safe for them. So we have been taking some pretty creative steps. We've both created arrangements with maybe unused employee housing off season, but also we are leasing apartment units to use for this purpose, for people who could not lease an apartment on their own, so that they have a place to transition, a transitional housing opportunity, while we help them work through the permanent housing wait lists in our area. And so what we call that is, you know, it's just a term that the state uses, rapid rehousing efforts. So we have funding set aside to be able to put someone into housing and keep them there as they're making progress. Most often what we see is that they're able to stabilize, get back to work, they're part of the local workforce, and then they transition out of that unit and we have a bed to fill with someone else.
1: Ah, okay. As we know, Summit County's, the housing costs here are just sky high.
0: Yeah.
1: So how do you work with that? I mean, because that means that you're paying the rent.
0: Sure, absolutely. Well, you know, and we are sometimes for a few weeks, sometimes for a few months. But like I said, most times we are making an investment in someone who has a path back towards financial stability. And that path might be through returning to the workforce, or that path might be getting on disability benefits and being able to support themselves in that way. There's not one path that fits everybody, but we will not take that step or make that investment unless there is a path. We can't afford to pay someone's rent forever. So that's one thing. And then the second thing is, this is a short-term solution, and I'm speaking out as much as I can to say we need to leverage this Women's Giving Fund and the visibility that we've received through the Women's Giving Fund to build a deeper pool of support so that our clubhouse can do what other clubhouses around the country have done, which is we need to build housing for people with mental illness and addiction. Mm-hmm. Build that transitional housing so that my operating costs every year aren't sky high with this short-term approach. So if there's anyone interested in helping make that possible, I'm the person to talk to.
1: Okay. Well, I appreciate your time today. And Jeff, I'm so proud of you. I mean, congratulations. That's just, it's remarkable. What a wonderful story you've shared with us.
2: Well, thank you. And it's great to be able to share it because people need to know about the model, and there's a lot of good that can be done through it. It's
0: Leslie,
2: amazing.
0: I have 10 seconds just to shout out to the Song Summit Foundation team for including the clubhouse this year. There's so much synergy between what they're doing and what we do, and they were wonderful to give free passes for the clubhouse members to engage. We went to see Andrew Zimmern and his talk and engaged in many other ways. So we just wanted to thank Ben and his team.
1: Okay, and a number to call, Jen, if somebody's looking for help.
0: 801-930-0277.
1: Okay. Jen O'Brien is the executive director of Summit County Clubhouse. Jeff is one of the members. Thanks for your time this morning. 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It's 8:30.
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1: 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Good morning, I'm Leslie Thatcher. It's the KPCW Local News Hour. The Swanee Preserve and Eco Center will open a new exhibit, and in the studio with details, I have Exhibits Director Hunter Klingensmith, and along with her is from the Utah Native Plants Board of Directors, Rose Torres. Good morning, thanks for joining us.
6: Good morning. Good morning, Leslie.
1: Hunter, tell us about the new exhibit, Ephemeral. I mean, what is it, and I guess what inspired you to bring it to the Swanee?
6: Yeah, it was really Rose that inspired us to bring it to Swanee. So we were looking for what we were going to do for our fall exhibit, and Rose had reached out about doing a Utah Native Plant art show. And we thought, what a great opportunity to have something in the space for a few months and to celebrate local art and all of the native plants that make Utah so unique and wonderful. And so, the exhibit will be set up. There's over 90 pieces of art in the show, so a ton of things to look at. They're all really unique, and the artist did such a great job looking at rare and unique Utah native plants to highlight.
1: So what will people see when they walk in? Are they going to see plants or art?
6: Art.
1: Okay.
6: Art and plants. Art, plants featured in art.
7: Yes. Okay. Artwork of plants.
6: Yes.
1: Can you give us an idea of maybe some of those installations, what we could expect?
7: Well, we actually have a wall of dwarf bear claw poppy artwork. So we've got pottery and paintings featuring the dwarf bear claw poppy, which is one of our endangered species that is endemic or native only to St. George, Utah. We also have other rare and threatened species, as well as a huge variety of other native plants, including a globe mallow wall, which is a charismatic, beautiful orange native flower that artists love to paint, including myself.
1: Okay. So is some of your art up there?
7: Yes.
1: Oh, wonderful. Yeah. So you mentioned extinct. How is native plants, how are they extinct? I mean, they're here.
7: Endangered.
1: Endangered. Okay.
7: Yeah.
1: Okay. And how do they become endangered then?
7: It really depends on the plant. The dwarf bear claw poppy specifically only grows in a specific type of soil, so the gypsum soil down in St. George. And as people drive their OHVs off-road or there's development, it destroys the habitat. In addition, the pollinators who evolved to pollinate that species has faced many threats, so the pollination levels are down and the area that it can grow in is reduced. So there is a couple of places that are preserved for that plant specifically. So hopefully we can keep it from going extinct, but it's becoming more and more rare.
1: I'm going to say the same thing's happening right here with our yellow rose, our mucker rose, right, that bloom July 4th, and I don't know the Harrison. I think it's the Harrison rose. Mm-hmm. Used to be everywhere, and that's what our 4th of July parade would be the mucker rugby team throwing off these buds. So it's, you know, development certainly mm-hmm. has played its part. Interesting. Yeah. I guess talk a little bit about the hours you've got, how long the exhibit's going to be
6: yeah.
1: up. And
6: for sure. So the exhibit will be up from this Saturday, the 12th of September, through November 29th, which is a Sunday. And it is open during Swanner's normal hours. It's free to come and see. There's no fee to come in. And so that's Wednesday through Sunday from 10 a.m. to 4 p.m. And we'll do a couple of collaborative events that go along with that as well. So we have our Rooted in Fun Family Day, which is all about plants. And actually, one of the artists is going to come and lead a fun art activity at that day. So that's on, I believe, Sunday, September 21st, from 10 a.m. to 1 p.m. And then we're working on a few workshops that will also be in collaboration with artists that are featured in the show. We will have some fun stuff going on, and it's a great opportunity to kind of learn about these native plants that are here in Utah. The exhibit is very focused on the art, so there's not a lot of interpretive text, but we'll have opportunities for you to look at plant guides that talk about those plants and ask our staff any questions that you have about them.
1: Yeah, and in terms of who the exhibit's designed for, I mean, you mentioned you do have a family day, but is it something that children can engage with?
6: Yeah, they can definitely come and enjoy the art. It is designed, I would say, for an older audience. But our wetland supermarket will still be up during that time, which is really great for littles. And we'll have some other hands-on interactives that kids can do while they're there. So our Why Wetlands table that has a really fun microscope on it will be kind of swapped out for plant-themed things during that time as well, aimed at engaging both kids and adults.
1: All right. And as we know, native plants, some can have very short life cycles. I mean, is that the basis for the title of this exhibit?
7: Yeah. Okay. So ephemeral is kind of like, it's transient, it's short-lived. Also, the art exhibit itself does not last very long. So come while it's up and see the artwork and be inspired by our incredible variety of native plants. And One of the main drivers for doing this art show was to connect people with plants. I mean, it's really hard to care about something you don't know about. And so if you are inspired by artwork, you feel more of a connection to the plants themselves than to nature. when you go out for a hike and you're like, oh, I know what that is. And that feeling sometimes is ephemeral, and that connection. And I think we need more of that in our lives.
1: Yeah. In terms of just, and this is something that just seems like I noticed kind of as the season goes along from June, July to August, is it, are native plants, do they tend to be of the same color during different months? And the reason I ask is it just seems I see a lot of purple in July.
7: There is a lot of purple in July. And, you know, I don't know everything about why that is. But I do know there are a lot of penstemons that bloom in July, and a lot of them are purple. There's lupins and delphiniums, and those like to bloom in July.
1: And clematis, yeah.
7: Yeah. But I don't know that nature per se says everything purple blooms in July.
1: Okay. I guess people will learn something about the possibility of losing these, or at least, you know, becoming endangered as part of the exhibit as well. Utah Native Plants used to hold native plant sales in the Park City area. Mm-hmm. I don't know if you're aware of that, but those kind of gone away. Is that, are you going to have any plant sales for part of the exhibit at all?
6: No plant sales as part of the exhibit. We will be highlighting the opportunities that there are to find native plants in Utah, though. The Utah Native Plant Society website has a great resource, link tree to all of the nurseries that sell native plants here in Utah and other plant sales that you can go to. So that will be part of it. And then just last week at the Eco Center, or at the farm facility just on the preserve, was the pickup for the Utah Pollinator Habitat Program. So people from all over the state can apply for that program. You don't have to be an organization. You can apply for it for your home. And they're all native pollinator-friendly plants that you get for free. And you can come pick them up and then plant them in your yard. It's a great time of year to be planting those. They're usually starts for those plants, so they've already been grown a little bit. So that's a great opportunity to look at that. But the exhibit will be more about highlighting the opportunities for you to think about native plants and get engaged with them, and we won't necessarily be having any plant sales.
1: Okay. Again, it opens this Saturday, September 12th.
6: Yep, this Saturday, September 12th, and it'll be open all day, but we have a special opening celebration with which I just counted all the artists that said they were coming. It looks like we have about 58 of the artists coming to the opening, so it'll be a great opportunity to get to meet the artists. It's from 5 to 7 p.m. The Eco Center will be open. It's free. It's just an open house, so you can drop in. You can sign up for a reminder on our website if you want, but you don't have to register to come.
1: Okay. Any other thoughts you'd like to tell us?
6: All of the pieces in the show will be for sale, or most of the pieces. There's a few that are not for sale, but most pieces will be for sale. They won't be able to be picked up until the show is over, but that's a great opportunity if you're looking for fun local art for your house. And then many of the artists also have prints that will be for sale in the gift shop too. So if that's kind of outside of your budget to buy the bigger pieces, you might be able to get a smaller piece to take home with you.
1: Okay, sounds like a great collaboration. Good idea, Rose. That's Rose Torres from Utah Native Plants. Hunter Klingensmith is the exhibits director with the Swander Preserve and Eco Center. Thanks for your time.
6: Thank you, Leslie.
7: Thank you.
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1: 8:43 now. Good morning. I'm Leslie Thatcher. It's the KPCW Local News Hour in the studio now with an update from the Heber Valley Chamber. I have Executive Director Dallin Kosher. Good morning, Dallin.
10: Good morning.
1: Let's have a look first at the summer visitor numbers. What kind of summer did the Heber Valley have?
10: You know, it was a on the outside looking in, it looked like a really great summer, and then you dive into some of the details, and it still was a good summer, but what we're seeing is a little bit of a softening, and we don't have all of August numbers in yet. They're still coming in through transit room tax and other things of that nature, but what we're seeing is some softening. So overall, the year as a whole, we're up with transit room tax collection is up, but only by 5%. But year over year from last summer, we're about down about 2%. So you're about 2.5-3%. So it kind of gives you like, oh, what's going on with the summer? And so we're seeing a little bit less demand in our hotel rooms and compared to last summer. So it was nothing to be too concerned about yet, but something where you're definitely watching out for and trying to keep track of to see what's going on. And as I did a little bit of research to try to understand what are some factors that may be contributing to this, and as you listen to the news this morning, diesel gas is up high, gas prices are high, so that might be affecting our drive market quite a bit to say, do we really want to spend this much money on gas to get up to and from places. Myself, I went to on a little vacation with my trailer, and I think I spent more on gas than I did on the hotel I stayed in, so or the park I stayed at. So it was just funny.
1: Yeah.
10: So I understand the sentiment.
1: Uh huh. So as we look, the TRT, as you mentioned, is up 5% year to date. I mean, is that with the number of hotel rooms softening, so is that reflective then of higher hotel rates? Is that where that's coming from?
10: Yeah, for the first part of the year, there was you saw probably higher hotel rates, and we had some higher demand, meaning there's more people in these hotels for a few months, and then just as the summer came around, we got a little quieter than previous summers. And then and like when I say demand, what we're looking at is the number of hotels available versus the number of hotels that were used, and one of the things that we are watching is as Heber Valley continues to grow in hotel rooms, the overall occupancy rate may stay the same or even dip a little bit because that's a percentage, right? But the actual demand or the number of hotels that were rooms that were used may actually end up going up, even though that the percentage stays stagnant or dips a little bit. So, for example, we have about 1,500 rooms in Heber Valley right now, and that'll probably hit 2,000, 3,000, at least 2,000 once you get Four Seasons and Waldorf Astoria online out there. So, you know, we will if we hit 50% occupancy, that actually looks like that is actually be growth in our hotel rate or usage versus just. Even though the rate didn't change, so we look at that so we can make sure our efforts are paying off and being accountable.
1: Yeah, and you know, as we look at kind of development and people see 40-50% occupancy, it's like, wow, that's half of the rooms aren't even being used. Why do we need more?
10: Right, you know, and it fluctuates. Right, the we'll get in summertime. Sometimes we'll peak at like a 60-70% occupancy. And then you'll dip into November, April, where it's really quiet. You're looking at 30% occupancies. And that's you know, weather-wise, that makes sense. But and that's something we're trying to work out as a team here is to say, are there ways we can bring visitors in to those shoulder seasons or to level out the demand in terms of not just the weekends, but how can we bring people in Monday through Thursday that helps kind of soften the weekends?
1: Yeah. So what are you hearing from business owners? I mean, are they seeing strong customer traffic and spending or concerns about a slowdown or?
10: You know, the vibe in Heber Valley is still very positive. There hasn't been a lot of sky is falling, but I think when you look at percentages of 2.5-3% up, 2% down, that kind of feels a little bit flat, so not like gangbusters, good or bad. So I think that's part of the vibe that we're feeling is still like, hey, things are still good. We had some really great things with our events this summer, so we're still trying to see positive impacts to the Heber Valley. But you know, it's just not as strong as it has been, in previous years, where it's just double digit growth. So, which is fine. Yeah. Small measured growth is better than the other way, right?
1: Any particular sectors that you noticed? Restaurants, retail, recreation.
10: Mostly sales tax. That's going to be all over the board. I think our state parks are doing fine, given that there are some. The reservoirs are quite low. That has probably been affecting an additional visitation. Talk about gasoline prices causing people to maybe not come as much. Low reservoirs, maybe keeping people away from those reservoirs as much as they have been in the past. So just literally not as much water as there used to be to surface area to boat on. In fact, if you go to the Charleston area of Deer Creek, it's all dry.
1: Yeah.
10: It's amazing.
1: Looking ahead, the chamber is finalizing its 2027 to 2034 strategic plan. Tell me about this.
10: Yeah, this is a strategic plan that we've been working on since January. We hired a company called Whereabout. We had a strategic plan that we started in 2020, which, given COVID, it's hard to roll the dice on that one, what we're going to come out of that. But we actually had a great plan in 2020. But what we saw was that 10-year plan got obsolete pretty quickly because the growth changed and just things happened faster than we expected, or things changed. So we re-engaged with Whereabout, and we're looking at what can we do as our destination continues to evolve. And what I really love about this year's plan is that it's a plan that helps us get us prepared for the Olympics, but it's well beyond the Olympics. Like, where our focus is, how do we gear up, engage with the Olympics, and prepare for and be beyond the Olympics? What do we do beyond the Olympics? So it's not just this one big special event that we have this impact, but for some long-term sustainable impact. So what I really like about this plan, and it's very inwardly focused. How do we up-level our game with our local businesses, with our outfitters and tourism partners? And I really like that. So it's not just about how do we execute on finding new markets and bringing lots more people here. It's more about how do we upskill ourselves that then brings more people here, or creates the experience that is you tell your friends about and is its own self-marketing to some degree. So I'm really excited about this plan, and really looking forward to things like, we're talking about downtown reinvestment and how do we help with that. We talk about maybe not our role, but how do we support with affordable housing policy making. So how just different things that we know that we can be support on and also have impact on the tourism and economy of our valley.
1: Okay, so the plan includes the 10 high-level goals, some 34 objectives,
10: yeah.
1: And it's ready to be presented to the board for approval?
10: So it's been approved. We're just, putting the lipstick on it and making it all pretty with all the details and everything. So we will, we're executing on that right now. And part of this was about, we talk about growth. We know that our valley and our organization will continue to grow. And we want to make sure we grow in the right way, meaning who are the people we're going to put in place to do the next work? And so what is that work we're going to do? So we needed to look at the goals and objectives, and now part of that is to say who are the people we need to put into place. So as our valley grows in tourism, as these new hotel rooms come along, what do we need? Do we need content creators? Do we need more sales reps? Do we need, so on and so forth? And that was really part of this whole thing. So we're not just, sticking our finger in the wind and saying, I think we need somebody else now. It's more strategic and more thought out than that. So I'm really excited about this plan. And we've had a great group of stakeholders that have just engaged with this. And we look forward to presenting this to the public and sharing this with the anybody and everybody who would listen.
1: Yeah. Now, you mentioned, I think, one of the challenges that could limit economic growth, and that is, again, the cost of diesel and gasoline.
10: Yeah.
1: Do you see any others that could challenge that economic growth?
10: So, one of the things I always think is our limiting factor in Heber Valley is I don't think we're going to have a hard time encouraging people to invest in Heber Valley, because it's a great place. It's a great place to own and operate a business and to live and work and play and all those fun things. It's always the great. Now, who are you going to hire? How are you going to get people to work in these jobs? You know, we get these requests for information from EDC Utah or the state. And, you know, a lot of times if they say, we need more than 10 acres or 5 acres, I'm like, I'm not even going to try it on that because where would we put people? And or they, we have hundreds of jobs. I'm like, okay, that's great. But we need to look at things that are, so that's always my concern is how are you going to hire people? So that looks like we need to look things, lots of multiple pronged solutions from transit to affordable housing to, you know, I was thinking about this recently. What are some other costs that we could lower to help people pay for their own housing? And so we got to look at all these different solutions, not just building more and faster, but all this. It's a multi-pronged problem. It needs multi-pronged solutions.
1: Yeah. And I think the number 6,000 kind of came out recently in terms of what will be needed for the workforce.
10: For Deer Valley East Village.
1: That's just Deer Valley East Village.
10: So by comparison, you know, I know a lot of those jobs aren't going to be just specifically tourism-related jobs, but in Heber Valley, Wasatch County, we have about 1,600 to 1,800, depending on the season, jobs in the tourism industry and hospitality industry. And so you're thinking, like, that's like tripling just that industry right there on the East Village. So it's going to take a lot. And, you know, they're doing, I think they see it, and they're working on some workforce housing right there on right there by the Dordanelle. So I think there's going to be, we need lots of creative solutions and not just dragging our feet, right? And so but I also don't think it just means build, baby, build. That there's a lot of nuances in all these different things. And I think our friends at the Mountainland Housing Authority would also testify that.
1: Okay. Anything to look forward to coming month or so?
10: You know, we are, you know, some of the fun things coming up this fall is the Heber Valley Railroad will be doing our first stab at a Heritage Day event in the end of September, end of this month, and looking to do some stuff around the railroad and looking to try to expand that into future years. As a, you know, we lost Cowboy Poetry years ago. Like, how can we? That was a really great heritage event for our community. So we're looking to reestablish something. And hats off to those folks who started Cowboy Poetry, because it's hard to start a new event and to create something from scratch. And so we're working on some of those things, but the railroad's doing some of that. We also have our Halloween Fest, which is a great event coming up in Halloween in October. So some great things there as well. So check out GoHeberValley.com for those events and HeberValleyChamber.com for chamber-related activities and event and information.
1: Is that new strategic plan posted?
10: It is not posted yet. We are waiting to get the final PDF, and then we'll get it out there for the world to see.
1: Okay, great to see you, Dallin. Thanks for coming in.
10: Thanks for having me.
1: Dallin Kosher is the Executive Director of the Heber Valley Chamber. 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It's 8:56.
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1: Organizers are raising safety concerns after Park City's Miners Day Parade Monday. KPCW's Christine Weller reports that event planners are revisiting the rules for next year.
13: Park City's Miners Day Parade drew tens of thousands of people to Main Street. The annual tradition is a nod to the town's mining past and featured 50 floats, from local businesses to nonprofits and first responders. The Park City Rotary Club organizes the parade. Miners Day Chair Kristen Wright said this year's event saw some successes. There were more float entries than ever before, and the crowd seemed larger than last year. Still, she said organizers had some safety concerns.
14: I saw parade entrants throwing candy, throwing items. We don't want children darting out in front of cars for errant candy.
13: Park City instated a no-throwing rule years ago to prevent parade goers from running in front of floats. Wright said all parade entrants are informed of the rule when they sign up and before they start down the route. But this year, some didn't follow directions.
14: We have very clear rules that state you can't throw anything. You must hand anything that you have hand to hand.
13: In a statement, Park City officials said there were no reports of injuries. They said police were present throughout the parade, and neither the police department nor Park City's special events team is aware of any complaints or requests for assistance. Still, Wright said organizers want to keep locals and visitors safe. She said the Rotary Club plans to revisit parade rules with the city to limit interruptions and increase public protection. KPCW's Ula Britt Libre contributed to this report. Christine Weller, KPCW News.
15: 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I love our great community and all the amazing nonprofits that make it the fantastic place it is. And it's a pleasure to support the KPCW Local News Hour with Leslie Thatcher to stay up to date on the critical issues facing our community, as well as the human interest stories that are the heartbeat of our town. 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
16: Hey, this is Ty Burrell. The Eating Establishment has been a proud supporter of KPCW since the very beginning. Out of continued respect for the rules of public radio, I'll simply state a few more facts. The Eating Establishment has a roof to keep you dry, food for you to eat, and cocktails for your personality.
1: 55 degrees currently here in Old Town Park City. National Weather Service today calling for mostly sunny skies here in Park City. A high of 78, clear tonight, 48 is the overnight low. Another sunny day tomorrow with a high of 80. On Friday, we have a 20% chance of a morning shower, otherwise a high of 76 under mostly sunny skies. We've got a 30% chance of a morning shower on Saturday before noon, otherwise a high of 79. Heber City reporting 53 degrees, looking for mostly sunny skies, a high of 85 today, 86 tomorrow. Again, with that slight chance of a morning shower Friday, high of 83, and another morning shower Saturday morning with a high of 85. Stay tuned now for headlines. 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
17: Call with Russian leader Vladimir Putin. As NPR's Charles Maines reports from Moscow, the Kremlin says their discussions focused almost exclusively on Russia's war in Ukraine and recent U.S. efforts to end the conflict.
18: Details of the call came from longtime Kremlin aide Yuri Ushakov, who said Trump urged Putin to bring an end to the war while Trump was still in office. According to Ushakov, Trump told Putin Russia could look forward to a full restoration of ties with the U.S., as well as the enormous benefits of future trade and economic deals. In turn, Putin offered what Ushakov called an objective explanation of the current battlefield situation in Ukraine and suggested to Trump specific measures the U.S. could take to help bring the war to close. Putin also accused Europe of hyping Russian threats to NATO members as a way to justify European military support for Kyiv, aid the Kremlin argues has prolonged the war unnecessarily. Charles Maines, NPR News, Moscow.
17: The Republican National Committee opens a two-day convention this evening in Dallas. NPR's Tamara Keith says it will feature President Trump.
19: Republicans are calling it a convention, but it won't include any of the usual party business, like hashing out a platform or nominating a president. But the party is saying 20,000 people will be here for an event that will have the feel of a tightly produced TV show slash infomercial slash Trump rally, where the president and his policies are clearly going to be the star of the show. Or, to borrow a word from the chairman of the Republican Party, a Trump-a-palooza.
17: NPR's Tamara Keith reporting. The idea of federal law enforcement seizing ballots in the middle of an active election would have once been considered nearly impossible. But NPR's Miles Parks reports, as President Trump continues his unprecedented hunt for voter fraud, it's a scenario for which voting officials and the legal community are preparing.
20: One state election office told NPR they've led three statewide election trainings this year to prepare for the possibility of law enforcement seeking to take possession of ballots while the election is ongoing. Judges are also getting ready. On Wednesday, UCLA's Safeguarding Democracy Project released a guide to help judges navigate search warrant affidavits related to the voting process. Retired federal judge Philip Pro.
21: The judiciary, I think writ large, has their antenna up anticipating what might be coming down the pike.
20: If ballots are seized before an election is certified, experts say that would break the chain of custody and raise real questions about the legitimacy of the final results. Miles Parks, NPR News, Washington.
17: Rhode Island is holding primary elections today. One closely watched race is between Democratic Governor Dan McKee and Democratic challenger Helena Foulkes. This is NPR. More than 30,000 customers still do not have power in Hawaii after Hurricane Lowell brushed by the western islands this week. It was a Category 2 storm at the time. The hurricane never made landfall, but it poured heavy rain and lashed islands with powerful winds. There are still threats of mudslides on the Hawaiian islands. More than 1 million children have lost SNAP food benefits over the past year. NPR's Juliana Kim reports that's now affecting their access to free breakfast and lunch at school.
22: Tens of thousands of schools in the U.S. offer free meals to all of its students, regardless of income, through the community eligibility provision. The federal government helps pay for universal free meals, depending on how many families are on assistance, like SNAP. Paige Shoemaker DeMayo is an education policy analyst at the Center for American Progress, and she says the dramatic decline in SNAP participation is causing school officials to worry.
23: They're going to have to start picking up some of the tab, and then they have to make a tough decision about if they can afford to continue to provide free meals for all.
22: So far, dozens of schools have announced an end to their universal free meal programs. Juliana Kim, NPR News.
17: Some flights are resuming at British airports today. That came after air traffic was shut down in the United Kingdom for hours yesterday. Airport officials are blaming a failure in air traffic control equipment, but airports in the UK say it will take a while for backlogged flights to return to normal. It's estimated more than 1,000 flights were canceled. This is NPR.
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0: 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I'm Mary Beth Maziarz.
1: And I'm Lynn Ware Peak. We've got two great conversations lined up for you today. First, as part of our new series, Park City's Second Acts, we're talking with Deborah Jennings, a longtime educator who's reinventing herself in retirement as a personal concierge and an engaging Park City Library Series speaker. She'll share how she's building community after a big move and preview her upcoming talks on the history of tea and the Salem witch trials.
0: Then with National Recovery Month in full swing, we welcome Dr. Frank Spinelli, physician, certified health coach, and author of The Shame Compass, for a candid conversation about relapse, shame, and why a setback doesn't erase the progress that came before it. Drawing on his own experience with addiction and trauma, Frank offers a practical, compassionate framework for getting back on track. Two very different stories, one theme: reinvention, resilience, and moving forward. When we return after a word from our underwriters.
2: 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We've got Carla Hall and Midwestern baker Martin Sorge. 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

0: Welcome back to The Mountain Life. Our first guest today is part of a brand new series we're calling Park City Second Acts, stories about reinventing yourself at any age.
1: Our guest, Deborah Jennings, spent nearly 40 years working in education before retiring and reinventing herself again, as we all do. This time, she did it as a personal concierge and a popular Park City Library speaker. Hailing from New Jersey, Deb has now settled in Park City with her husband, two of her grandchildren,

0: How old are your grandchildren who are here?
1: 3 and a half, and today, 5.
0: Can we do a shout out to the birthday boy?
1: Beckett, happy birthday.
0: Happy birthday, Beckett. Well, after 40 years in education, shaping curriculum, coaching families through the college process, what made you look at retirement and think personal concierge business, speaking engagements?
1: Such a great question. I loved what I did. I taught high schoolers. I was a high school administrator. I worked in independent schools on the East Coast, boarding and day schools, and I loved it. And I had thought I would do that forever. And after decades, it just became clear to me that it was time for something new. So I stopped. And my colleagues actually took bets on how long I'd last before I started something new. I won't say the name of the person who won, but she knows who she is. And honestly, I retired on a Friday and started this business on a Monday.
0: Oh, my goodness.
1: I'm not good with rest or relaxation. That's not my strong point. And I love doing a lot of things that most people do not. So if you say, hey, would you like to come over and clean out my fridge? I'm all in.
0: I'm taking notes right now.
1: I do like a lot of tasks and chores and errands and projects, and I particularly like research. And someone mentioned somebody that might be able to use my services, and this weekend it'll be my 8th anniversary of working for her, and she manages to find things all the time that I can do. So some clients are just a one-time project, and some are ongoing support where I do everything from paying their bills to hiring their workmen to scheduling their appointments and running their calendars. And there are, like I said, a lot of people who either aren't good at that or don't like it. And they're thrilled to be able to pay somebody to do that. So it kept me busy. And then once we moved to Denver, my clients were long distance, so they didn't take up as much of my time. And I love research and I love public speaking. So I did over 200 lectures at over 30 locations in the Denver metro area. Oh. I guess between 2023 and 2025.
2: And now you're here.
1: Yes.
2: Doing it here. Okay, I have to get into the mind of someone who likes to do the types of tasks that other people put off forever, hate to do, the paying the bills. Or maybe it's even calling to dispute a bill.
1: Oh, like love that.
2: Do you thrive on that?
1: Love.
2: Oh, I'm taking notes now.
0: I know.
2: So what is it, do you think, about that makes people tick? People like you who love these kinds of things that would lead you to want to be someone's personal concierge?
1: Honestly, I don't know what it is. I know from my two younger sisters that it's odd because it gives them lots of fodder for making fun of me. I just really like when things are organized, not just physically. Like accomplishing things. I try to be open-minded, but I have trouble understanding procrastination. I had a client who was quite old and unfortunately passed away earlier this year. But she was my first real diagnosed hoarder. And we worked well together, but she just didn't understand my mindset, nor I hers.
2: Well, wait. So I'm curious about how you would work with a hoarder, because they're hoarding for some reason, a psychological reason that they feel that they can't get rid of the thing. So how combative was that relationship?
1: I made sure it wasn't combative. She had lost her husband and didn't have anyone else. And I am not a psychologist, so I tried to get her mental health care, and she was not interested. She did admit she was a hoarder, and I told her that there were certain things that were just unsafe. And unfortunately, and this is one of those situations you would never say, I told you so, she tripped in her apartment.

0: and fell. Yeah, so it was very sad. But, you know, we worked little by little, and she was open to trying. And for most of my clients, it's nothing like that.
1: I bet.
0: It's more fun opportunities. You know, we're welcoming our first child. We'd like to take our room that's an office and make it into a nursery. You know, can you set up XYZ?
1: Yeah, that's what, and executive function, different skill sets. It's wonderful when the person who has those skill sets can meet up with the person who needs those skill sets and maybe has other talents. Not at all speaking from personal experience. Let's talk a little about starting over. People who grew up in military families often talk about how moving around a lot shapes the way they assimilate into new situations. You've been a newcomer several times before in your life, as an exchange student in Istanbul, as a student in France and Switzerland. Does that experience influence how you approach being new in Park City at this stage of life?
0: Wow, I haven't thought about those things in a very long time. I certainly learned a lot by moving overseas and living with people other than my nuclear family, but I hadn't really thought about it affecting any more recent moves. Again, I like that kind of challenge, and I do remember my two younger sisters. I guess they come up a lot in conversation. I love them both. They just were not interested in high school, in doing that kind of thing. They both have amazing strengths, but we're all different. And I like that challenge. And for me, I don't care where I live as long as my family's there. And we're lucky with two sons that either of them or their spouses or their little kids wanted us around.
1: Yeah. Oh, that's so nice. Well, I kind of think sometimes even if it's not an active application of those skill set, those early experiences do shape us and shape our confidence in going into a new situation.
0: Definitely.
1: Or whatever. You also are a very active speaker, and that, as you mentioned, is something a lot of people are very frightened of. I mean, even more than like death or sharks, I think. And so what is your mindset as you stand up to talk on a subject that you're excited about?
0: I have told some of my neighbors here in Park City who were horrified when they thought of the idea of public speaking. And I said, if you ask me to take the funicular in Deer Valley up to the top, I'll do it, but with my teeth clenched. If you ask me then to go to Snow Park Amphitheater and stand in front of thousands of people and you won't give me my topic to talk about until it's time to start, I'm fine with that. So I don't know why. I just like doing it. And I really like research, as I mentioned earlier. So what I like to do is I give people at my lectures maybe 3-4 dozen topics, and they pick from them. And that's what I do at the next lectures. And the Park City Library is so great with all of their publicity. So I can't say that in September the attendees will pick my October talks or even January and February, because those are already scheduled. But if there's something you'd like me to talk about, folks out there, come in September or October and pick what I'm going to do next spring.
2: That's wonderful. Okay, so let's talk about Park City Library. You say that you're not with the actual speaker series, you just conduct your own speaking engagements and your own audience.
0: I work with a wonderful contact. Her name is Riley Broach, and she tells me when there's an opening or when I can do it. You know, I mean, I'll do it as often as they'd like or when they like, and they pick 5 p.m., on a weeknight, and that seems to be good for a lot of people, not everybody. It's usually in the third floor community room, but I know the October one is in the Santee Auditorium.
1: Ooh.
0: So either the community room is busy that night or they're expecting 500 people.
1: People are hopped up about tea, man. They want to know the history of tea.
0: Right, and then the one after that that's in the auditorium is
1: Salem Witch. Oh, Halloween.
2: Okay. So that's the October one,
0: Salem Witch. Yes.
2: So let's talk a little bit about this talk on tea, the history of tea. Are you a, have you always been a tea drinker? No. Or do you just take these topics that you know nothing about and you just get to the bottom of them? So you end up with a mini master's degree in each of the topics.
0: Wow, that's a great way of putting it. That's exactly it. There are some topics about which I've spoken that I have loved forever and that I do know a lot about, and those require a little bit, actually a lot less research. So if you know, like something about education or about living overseas, or I did a talk on Paris, and I could answer lots of questions. But if you ask me, you know, what was my most difficult talk, it was probably the military history of Taiwan.
1: Oh, boy.
2: And was that something that a previous guest said, oh, I really want to learn about the military history?
0: Yeah, that was actually something in Denver. And I just thought, I don't think I can do it. And then I thought, well, I just need time. And I love learning, which is great for an educator. So I did a lot of research, a lot. And then there are topics like that where if you're going to do that lecture again and again, you have to keep up with what's going on. So current events become a big deal. If you're, you know, some topics, I am doing one this coming winter at the Park City Library on Genghis Khan.
2: Mm. Oh.
0: Not much has changed in the last decade or century. So that kind of thing doesn't require as much current research.
2: So you're doing this as a way to keep your mind active, your thirst for knowledge and learning. And I think this, for many people who are either going from working full-time to retirement or full-time to sort of part-time as they're aging out of their workforce or whatever it is, that this is a big issue, is, you know, having goals, setting goals. When you create goals for yourself that you have to present to others, you have a deadline. You've got to know, and you've got to present as though you're an authority on the topic. I think this is so fascinating, and I hope our listeners are tuning into what you've done, this part of reinvention. Why did you have to specifically do it that way? Is there a reason?
0: Well, I do love a deadline, so that's part of me. You're absolutely right that I like the research part and the learning part, and then the connecting with people. So there are so many opportunities in Park City for joining things, and my brilliant and wonderful and talented husband, who of course moved here with me, will tell you, he'll be the first to say, he's not really a joiner. He's the introvert to my extroversion. So I could join all these things in Park City by myself, but I kind of like being with him. So these lectures, which he attends, give me an opportunity to meet people. There are some people that will say, oh, I saw you at the last one, or I came last time because I liked the topic, but I liked your speaking, so now I'm going to keep coming. And so you see familiar faces over and over again. And I really enjoy that.
1: Mm. I have just kind of a nuts and bolts question. If you're taking on a topic where you really don't have much knowledge or background at all, what's your process like?
0: So I do, as I said, a ton of research, and that involves everything from newspaper articles to academic research. You know, so I can not only tell you what I think you need to know, but who the experts are in the field, because I'm not an expert on most of these topics. That's why the lectures are 1 hour. They're not a year-long graduate
1: symposia
0: level seminar. And I do slideshows as well. In Denver, I spoke at some community centers and some 55 and older communities, and I had one where there were three people who were legally blind, and I would actually describe the slides for them. You know, there are sometimes that people who were hard of hearing, and, you know, they would have me wear a special microphone that worked just for them. So I try to adapt what I'm doing to the people who need it. I will say that I don't use a microphone, and that won't surprise anybody who knows me. I've never had anybody in the back row of an auditorium say they couldn't hear my voice.
1: I think you're quickly becoming my role model for what I want to be when I grow up. What have you found, besides the series, which is a perfect opportunity, but what have you found has been most helpful as far as finding your people?
0: I have to give most of the credit to our son and daughter-in-law who live here. Obviously, they're significantly younger than we are, but their friends have been so welcoming.
1: Wow.
0: So we have been included in all kinds of things that are sort of multi-generational. You know, my husband and I have met some lovely people. We have neighbors on the street just behind us who've become good friends, and they are phenomenal. But we also did something last month called Boomer Palooza, which was created by some friends of our son and daughter-in-law, and our son and daughter-in-law were out of the country. So I assumed we wouldn't be included, but we were. And our team won. It was a trivia contest, and it was great. So just having all three generations, I wish that all of their friends' parents lived in Park City, but most of them are part-time or just visiting.
2: Right. Wow. Okay, I have to go back to the concierge, personal concierge business that you have. I want to get your take on procrastination. I was with my niece yesterday. She just turned 21 yesterday, and when asked what her birthday wish was, she said, well, really, I would like to be free of procrastination on my, she's a college student, you know, on my studies. And I said, wow, Amelia, that's everyone's wish, is to rid themselves of procrastination. But there are those rare people who don't procrastinate. What are your top five tricks?
1: Top three, even.
0: So whenever I join an organization in Denver, because I'm a quilter, I joined a local group of quilters. It's not an official artistic guild, but we met every month. And the main problem that people there had was organizing their fabric. And somebody said, I wish someone could teach me. And I raised my hand and I said, well, next month I could give a presentation with a lecture and slideshow about different ways to organize your fabric. And these people that had become friendly and kindred spirits looked at me like I was from outer space. Because we all like to quilt, but I don't have what they call PhDs or UFOs. That's, you know, piled higher and deeper or unfinished objects. I said, well, I start something and then I finish it. And after I finish it, I move to the next one. And I got a lot of blank stares. And I said, there isn't one way to organize your fabric. It depends. And they said, on what? So, you know, I laid out the five things. It depends on whether you want to think of your fabric by color or by pattern or, you know. And then when you go to actually store it, do you have a lot of space? Obviously, since these were quilters, most of us were little old ladies. So I said, does it, you know, do you not want to lift a heavy box? Or do you not have a space for things because you've downsized? So part of that is what just comes naturally to me. And the not procrastinating, I feel uncomfortable if I'm supposed to do something or I want to do something and it's not done immediately. And I do have to apologize to other people sometimes and say, I know we said this doesn't have to be done right now, but I'm ready if you're ready.
1: Do you happen to be a Virgo?
0: No. I'm a Cancer.
1: Oh, well, a lot of the Virgos that I know happen to have a similar approach.
0: And interesting.
1: I mean, who knows? It's so silly. But I just get a kick out of it.
2: That's great. Well, we're just about out of time here. But, you know, I think that we're so delighted to have you today, Deborah, because these are things that many people in this community experience. It's humanity. You know, they experience things like how to not procrastinate, how to reinvent, how to move to a new place.
1: How to remember and, to keep learning.
2: Yes, yes. That's probably the most important one. It's the reason Mary Beth and I are doing this radio
1: show. That's exactly right.
2: We got to keep learning.
1: We have to read a couple books a week, and it keeps us, you know, in topics that we might not have looked at.
2: Exactly. I don't know about the military history of Taiwan, if that's a topic I'm ever going to...
1: Gotta be honest.
2: Approach,
1: maybe
2: but
1: not. And how could people reach you if they want to find out about either your talks or the personal concierge business?
0: Is it okay to just give my email?
1: It is.
2: Sure.
0: Okay. They can reach out to me. I think the easiest way is djennings57, because my husband's birthday is the 5th and we were married on the 7th, at yahoo.com.
1: Great.
0: djennings@yahoo.com. And they can ask questions about my lectures, or I can let them know when they're coming up. If they want to hire me, sure. I wasn't really thinking of this as as an ad for my business, but why not?
2: Well, it's not. It's general information.
0: Okay.
2: General information. So, Deborah Jennings,
1: thank you so much for joining us
2: on The Mountain Life.
0: Thanks for having me. I really appreciate it.
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5: Today, he coaches clients through the Reframe platform, helping people respond to relapse with self-awareness instead of self-punishment. 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
6: Well, thank you for having me. Great introduction.
5: Well, let's jump right in. I think for a lot of folks, the idea of recovery is very attached to 12-step programs and maybe people that they know who have had abuse disorders, who they quit. And then if they're successful, that's the end of it. There's nothing ever that happens again, doesn't come up again. Can you guide us through what you tend to see more realistically for people?
6: I think it's, you're absolutely right in the way you described it. We tend to believe that recovery is a binary. You're either sober or you're not. And AA and the 12 steps have worked for probably millions of people. So I'm not here to talk about whether or not I agree with it. I think whatever works for you is something I support. What I found in myself and working with clients at Reframe over the years is that people want to feel empowered, not powerless. They want information. So when you understand the science behind it, it doesn't seem like a moral failing. It's neuroscience. Your brain has been rewired to want alcohol. It's an addiction. And so if you understand the steps to undo that, then quite possibly you can become sober if that's what you want, or sober curious, or mindfully moderating. I think people want choices. And if we learned anything from the research, it's that younger people, Gen Zers, are not attached to alcohol like maybe their parents or their grandparents. And they certainly don't feel it's an all or nothing situation. So they're empowered to understand what is the science, what is alcohol actually really doing to your brain and the rest of your body. And I think only then can you understand what recovery could be for you.
5: Yeah. Well, if you're a person who has never had an issue, never had this kind of draw that feels so compulsive, can you describe what happens in the body, in the mind of an addict or a person with abuse disorder tendencies that you might not understand as a person who's not experienced that?
6: Well, you only have to look at me for the example. I never had an issue with alcohol. In fact, I grew up with Italian parents from Italy. There was wine in the house. Certainly, they drank wine every night. This was back in the day when we were saying one or two glasses is actually good for you. Now we know the World Health Organization has come out and said zero alcohol is really the recommendation because it's a carcinogenic and has untoward effects on your heart. So it only takes something like a global pandemic where we're all living in isolation, we're all concerned, scared, or you're going through something like I was going through, which I was made to fill out a questionnaire in an ongoing litigation with the Boy Scouts of America. And I felt like I was just drinking to get by every day. And the next thing I knew, I was looking in the mirror and I said, this is not what I want. This is not who I am. So certainly if you're listening to this, you don't have to be this stereotype of someone who cannot function without starting the day off with drinking. I think the best way to understand whether or not you have a problem is to ask yourself, am I happy with my relationship with alcohol? Is it leading me or am I controlling it? And if you find that you're unhappy, you're dissatisfied, you feel you want more, then yeah, you probably should really reevaluate. And that's why I like Reframe, because it really is about negotiating the relationship you want with alcohol so that it's no longer front and center. In fact, when I work with clients, I feel like we've gotten to a good place where we're no longer talking about alcohol, where we've relegated it to the side and you're making decisions because you would feel informed and empowered. So don't necessarily think you have to be Nicolas Cage in that very famous movie where he played an alcoholic. You don't have to be that extreme. You could just be somebody who drinks one or two a night and just doesn't want to.
2: Mm-hmm. Dr. Spinelli, I'm wondering, I mean, so far you've been talking about alcohol addiction, but there are really so many types of addiction. And then shame that is linked to finding yourself relapsing or coming back into the same situation. And it could be with food, it could be with getting ourselves back into the same pattern of a relationship or something like that. Which addictions are really the hardest to get over? Or is it about the addiction or what led us to the addiction in the first place?
6: Yeah, that's very good. Very good question. So for a lot of people, we've had childhood traumas, whether you were abused or sexually abused or neglected, and that could have very long-term effects as an adult if they're not addressed. And even when they are, they can bubble up to the surface, like during a global pandemic, where what happened? Millions of people reached for alcohol. But you bring up a very good point, which is that we rely on substances like drugs, like alcohol, like sex, like food, to quell that voice in our head. And I bring up this voice because I feel shame often comes about because it's this unreliable narrator that speaks to you in your head. And when I work with clients about whatever trauma they had, and by the way, it doesn't necessarily have to be childhood trauma. You could have a very bad breakup, a divorce. You could have gotten laid off, and it really impacts people. And that's why they, again, reach for something to quell that voice, because they think, and this is a myth, that if they use a substance, they will quiet that voice, when we know you won't. And the fact of the matter is that voice is not your own. It's someone else's who installed it in you when you were either a young or a child, or you were younger, or perhaps a child or an adult when you were traumatized and you didn't have the language to say, no, that's not true. So the hope is that when I work with people, It's we do an exercise where we try to map whose voice that is. Like, for example, I could leave here today and say all of a sudden in my head, say, oh, that you did a terrible job. Wow, what you really blew that. Now, me, having worked through the framework, can say, wait a minute. I remember the interview. It kind of went well. I enjoyed talking to those individuals, and we had a really good conversation. So it's about learning shame literacy and being able to understand what are the thoughts that are in your head and what are the facts. And once you can do that, and it does take time, you can understand the context of why you're reaching for drugs or alcohol or sex or food.
2: Mm. So interesting that this really is a conversation more about shame than it is about addiction. Why is shame so powerful in addiction? Why does it keep us coming back?
6: Well, it's complicated. So the first thing you have to know is what's the difference between guilt and shame. And people get them confused because we use them interchangeably. But guilt is, for example, I did something bad and I feel badly about it. It's behavioral, and you could actually learn from it. You could say, oh, I'm sorry, I did that. I'm going to apologize. Shame is, I'm bad. It's identity. It's that voice that tells you, I knew you were going to screw this up. You always do this, and this is why bad things happen to you. And that's a shame spiral. And when we have tendency towards addiction, any type of relapse or any type of misuse or slip-ups, we immediately say, see, I knew you couldn't do this. It becomes a cycle and you perpetuate it with this awful feeling that you carry with you. And I think so often with shame, one of the things we do, and I was guilty of this having gone through therapy for years, is that we think we're going to outrun shame or we're going to suppress it. Well, spoiler alert, you can't. Shame is an emotion. It's like saying, oh, stop being happy. It's just not going to happen. Shame is attached to some biological functions. And if you think of it this way, shame is like a beach ball, right? You can suppress it underwater, right? It takes effort. But what happens? Someone will say something to you at work and you'll snap. And what happens? It explodes through the water so that your reaction to the situation is disproportionate to what happened. And so often we feel that we have to outrun shame. And what I teach in the book is, what if we just leaned into it? What if we listen to the voice and see where it's pointing us towards, or perhaps what is it protecting us from?
5: That brings up an interesting element. Earlier, you were mentioning that part of the reason people turn to addictive behaviors is avoidance. Maybe they don't want to feel something. They don't want to deal with something, whatever. And I'm wondering if those same people will be able to not avoid looking at this tricky part, as you're suggesting. Like, how can we support somebody through their process of even being able to examine themselves honestly and fairly if there is a repeated pattern of avoidance?
6: Right. Well, that's the key, isn't it? Fortunately, when people come to me as clients, they've already made the choice. They want something better. And one of the things that I talk about constantly is the desire for better is the transition from victimhood into survivor. Not everybody who's a victim of something becomes a survivor of it. You have to want that desire. It's not just having lived. It's about wanting to be better, wanting to improve your life. And so the first C, the first letter in the Compass framework is C. It's confront. Are you willing to confront what it is you feel most shameful about? And it really is about when you experience shame, and this could take you 60 seconds, is when you experience shame next time, sit with it. Don't judge yourself. And say, what's going on? Oh, I'm feeling flushed. I'm feeling pressure in my chest. Okay, what if we just sat with it for 60 seconds and not judged it? That is the first step. All too often, what do? We want to quiet that. So we reach for something. And whatever that substance is or behavior is, that's really where we go wrong because we're not suppressing it. We're just perpetuating it. So yeah, to answer your question, you have to want to actually examine and do this with mindfulness and self-compassion and understanding that you're not alone.
5: Well, what I love about that is that you have to get to that point to want to recover at all. So this, Absolutely. What you're talking about is this new framework of coming at it with more awareness. Would you mind going through the other letters in the acronym COMPASS of the framework to explain it?
6: So it's the COMPASS framework. And if you just go down the line, so C is confronting it. And I just gave you a very simple definition. And O is observing it. Observe it as if you're a scientist and you're examining something. And just observe what is the behavior attached to it. M is mapping it back. Now, often we don't have to do a full deep dive. And if you want to, then I suggest you get a good therapist and accompany you with the book. But the M, the mapping exercise is to understand who is that voice. Now, for my example, I knew clearly who this was. This was the man who molested me when I was 11 years old. And whenever I was triggered, that was a variation on that person. And then P is processing this. And going through the process is understanding what relationship you have, or what is the story you're telling, what is the relationship you have with others that brings this up. And it really helps set the stage of how you're going to work through this, because oftentimes the brain and the body are working, but one lags behind the other. And there is a lot of great literature that we hold trauma in our bodies, physically, in our bodies, in our chemistry. So it's important to understand the process.
5: The body then, keeps the score.
6: Yeah, I was going to say, if you haven't read it, you should. And then A is acceptance and learning that you have to integrate it. I'm really very sorry to have to tell you this, but it's also something positive. This is not going to go away. However, you will be able to move through this in a way where it becomes less impactful on your daily life. And you can do that through integration, not denying it, which is what a lot of people want to do, but integrating it and accepting that this is part of your story and part of your DNA. And hopefully that will help you move through it and learn to live a better life. And then S is sustaining it through shame literacy. Again, being able to understand what that voice is telling you, when these situations are arising, and how better for you to react. Oftentimes, I teach this 4P thing. Your superpower is pausing. And so the next time somebody activates you, what do? You immediately snap. The beach ball comes bursting through the water. But if you could only take a few seconds to not react. And the way I teach this is, next time you're talking to your best friend and they stop talking, don't answer. Wait 3 seconds. It teaches them that you're listening. And it actually also tells your brain, oh, Frank's going to respond. He's not going to let shame kick in. And then finally, the last S I say is optional, but I think it's probably very important if you want to, is the service. So if you're able to share your story like I'm doing here, this is a transactional relationship. Hopefully you're learning something and I'm getting something back in validation. And we do this a lot in community meetings where I ask people, you know, consider sharing your story as a way of connecting with the community. Because why? And I wish I had said this, but I didn't, so I'm only going to repeat it based on the research, is that shame breeds in isolation. The only antidote to shame is community, so coming together. And so if you can do that, you will be hopefully better off for it.
2: Ah. Putting the pieces of your personal experience together, Frank, you had this experience of being molested when you were 11. Okay, you didn't have to sort of bring it back to the forefront until much later, when it also coincided with when we were more in isolation during the pandemic.
6: Right.
2: So you went all of these years where that trauma and whatever resulting shame was just kind of under the surface. Is that right? And so how do you think that the isolation of the pandemic, you know, really, because it did affect so many people, how is that all put together?
6: Right. So again, 11 to 13, molested, grew out of it, not really struggling as a young adult, found this wonderful art therapist, amazing person, saved my life. And lo and behold, I become a doctor. I'm a success. And then came about a very traumatizing event where I learned by accident that the man who molested me had adopted 15 boys because they didn't They shamed my parents into keeping quiet. They told us he'll step down, Frank will go back to normal. And unfortunately, this is one of the major gaps in the system. So I learned this, and I work with the police. I wore a wiretap. I mean, I'm Frank Spinelli from Staten Island. I'm wearing a wiretap. And, you know, lucky for me, it all worked out. The police in New York did a sensational job, and we brought him to justice. And so you would have thought I had put I had closed the book on this whole experience of my life. Well, that's where I went wrong. And I worked with many great therapists. And I, again, was married and happy and working and very successful. But I think always, like you just described, below the surface was this experience with shame. And I think it showed up in odd ways that I had just learned to manage because I was also a healthcare provider. But I think it was during the pandemic. Well, not I thought. It was during the pandemic lockdown where simultaneously we're all in isolation. And then I'm filling out this 47-page questionnaire and recounting graphic details. And I don't remember. I did it blacked out, drunk. And I said to myself, why is this coming up again? I asked that same question you asked. Why? I had figured it all out. And I think that's what I really wanted everyone to know, that, and the reason why writing a book is that you can be a success, you can be happy, and when you least expect it, if the shame is not resolved or you are not addressing it in a way that makes you feel like you're living with it and you're shame literate, this will be like a trap door for you. And I'll never forget, I tell the story because it was very funny, but I had this amazing boss. I loved him to death. Very narcissistic, just, you know, brilliant. And one day he said something to me and I snapped. And I thought to myself later, wait a minute, why did I react so harshly? And I was like, because you know why? He reminds you of the man who molested you. He was talking to you in a way. And I had to realize then, I'm not 11-year-old Frank. I'm actually an adult physician. And once I made that connection, I said to myself, if I don't do something, this will happen again. And it probably had happened. I just never really thought to explore it. But the pandemic really made it more heightened. And that's when I said something has to change.
2: Wow. Thank you for sharing that story. I'm sure it will make our listeners go back and wonder about these triggers that they have in their lives and things that we all may not have dealt with that could be causing kind of the shame that we have currently, and then how that wraps into addiction. So going back to addiction and asking this question about people who are using substances, how much is it about the substance itself? You know, you mentioned your parents. They had a glass of wine or two every night. Was it about the substance? Was it that they love the taste of alcohol? Or is it that the wine? Is it what the substance is doing for you? You know, making you escape, making you, you know, quell your anxiety, whatever it is.
6: Right. I, you know, you bordered on both sides of the spectrum here. So yes, for my parents, it was ingrained in their culture. They drank wine every night. My father made wine. So it was a cultural thing. And I think they just accepted it was one or two. They didn't have any sort of addiction to it. But I do feel we normalize alcohol, especially. It's almost part of our culture. Imagine this. You cannot, in our culture, my Italian culture, we can't cheers you with a glass of water. My mother would be like, oh my God, that's bad luck. It has to be alcohol. We celebrate with alcohol. There is always a reason to drink. I had a good day. I had a bad day. It's Wednesday. I mean, it's so normalized. And I think a lot of people just take that into consideration. Well, I drink only on the weekends, and it's really not so much about the substance. It is about what you are using it for. So whenever I work with clients and they call me up very depressed, oh, I drank last night, and they feel so defeated. And that's one of the pitfalls in addiction. It's not that you can be sober for 10 days and then that one day you drink, everything gets erased. It's not like that. We say that this is, you know, it's a journey that is linear, but it goes up and down. You're going to have slip-ups. The idea is that you want to develop tools that don't prevent you from falling down. You develop tools to get back up. So it's understanding that the next day is another day for you to start over. I think oftentimes many people with addiction feel like it's all or nothing. Well, I've had a drink, so now let's go crazy. And that's really the wrong mindset. So again, going back to, I think, your original question, it's whenever I work with somebody new, I ask them, all right, you're going to keep a drinking diary, unless they want to be sober right away. And by the way, I want to caveat this. There are some people who should never drink again. There are just some people that should never touch alcohol again. But for people who are working through where they want to be, I tell them to keep a journal about when they drink and why. The context around why you drink is so important. There's a much bigger difference between you invited me to a dinner party and I had a couple of glasses of wine at dinner, as opposed to I was home alone and I was drinking alone, or I was going into the garage and I was secret drinking. You know, you really have to look at the behavior, and not only the behavior, but the context and why you're choosing a substance, and perhaps what are you running away from, or what are you trying to quell that you don't want to address? So again, it not necessarily about the substance, but the behavior behind it.
5: Most of us have people that we've loved who have faced this challenge. And one of the things that's hard for a person watching someone working through recovery is that feeling that they need to rebuild trust because they maybe have made some mistakes along their path and let down some folks. And to try to stay supportive, it's a challenge when slips happen. You draw an excellent distinction between accountability and shame after that setback. What does the difference look like in practice? And how can you hold someone accountable without slipping into shame or guilt?
6: Right. It's another double-edged sword, isn't it?
5: It's a hard one.
6: I mean, you know, I think families and friends, for the most part, really are rooting for you. You know, they want to see you succeed. I think the pitfall for a lot of friends and family is that they're tired, or they've seen this before, or they're trying to trust you. And it is very difficult on both sides. I think one of the most important things is that we say we meet people where they are. Here's where they are. And we support them. We do so in a non-judgmental way. We have clear boundaries. I think a lot of people blur that line, and that's where family and friends go wrong, where they tend to not want to look, or because they feel that they're going to shame you. But there's nothing wrong with saying, I love you and I'm just a little concerned, and can we talk about this? Bring it up in a way that doesn't feel like you're attacking them or judging them, but you just want to, you're coming from a place of curiosity. That's the best thing. The other thing about for the person who is struggling the most is to understand that what you're doing is you're holding yourself accountable. So I say, Mary, I'm coming to your party tonight, but I'm only going to drink two drinks. I don't expect you to parent me, but I'm holding myself accountable that when I say that, this is what I'm going to do. Now, if you have three or four the next day to realize, okay, I'm here. I'm choosing not to continue drinking. I'm not doing the all in or all of nothing. You know, it's whenever someone comes to me and they said, I drank last night, and I feel really bad about it. Okay, you did. Now, what are you doing today? How are you showing up today? I'm not going to drink. Great. I'm going to practice self-care. Good. I'm going to practice self-compassion. Okay, that's great. It's the difference between falling down a shame spiral and getting back up and just saying, okay, what happened yesterday happened, and I'm going to move forward. Now, where it gets complicated is when you make too many promises you can't keep. And that really is where I think family and friends need to draw a line and say, listen, I'm not going to enable you anymore. And if you don't make substantial changes, I don't know how I can be a part of your life.
1: Yeah.
6: Tough.
5: It's a challenging situation for everybody involved, but luckily we have some new frameworks to work with and new ways of looking at a complex situation. We've been talking with Dr. Frank Spinelli. He's the author of a new book called The Shame Compass, a radical framework for trauma healing and self-acceptance. Thank you, Doctor, for being with us this morning on the Mountain Light.
6: Thank you so much. It was a pleasure.
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11: NPR News in Washington, I'm Janine Herbst. President Trump and some White House leaders are meeting in Dallas today for a two-day event, though several Republican candidates in competitive races are going. NPR's Tamara Keith has more.
12: Republicans are calling it a convention, but it won't include any of the usual party business, like hashing out a platform or nominating a president. But the party is saying 20,000 people will be here for an event that will have the feel of a tightly produced TV show slash infomercial slash Trump rally, where the president and his policies are clearly going to be the star of the show. Or, to borrow a word from the chairman of the Republican Party, a Trumpapalooza.
11: NPR's Tamara Keith. But it is going up against the NFL season opener tonight between the Seahawks and the Patriots. The U.S. military struck five Iranian oil carriers late yesterday, and Iran says it targeted an airbase in Jordan where U.S. troops are positioned, sending international oil benchmark Brent crude above $101 today. NPR's Aya Batraoui has more.
13: Iran's attacks on U.S. bases since the start of the war have killed and wounded troops, prompting the Pentagon to pull back thousands of personnel from the region. The Navy's Fifth Fleet in Bahrain was hit by Iran early in the war, forcing a major drawdown of American military personnel there. Chief of Naval Operations Daryl Cottle was asked recently during a live stream when sailors would be able to return to Bahrain to get their personal belongings. He answered, "We're not getting back in there anytime soon." And in Qatar, Iranian strikes during the war caused billions in damage and halted gas production, despite the presence of some 10,000 U.S. troops there before the war. The American bases across the Gulf are meant to be a deterrence, but it's now a factor in why Iran has attacked these Arab states. Aya Batraoui, NPR News, Dubai.
11: President Trump is punishing Canada for its retaliatory tariffs. He's fully banning some Canadian alcohol, dairy products, and motorcycles from coming into the U.S., and he's slapping more tariffs on more Canadian products. This comes after Canada imposed tariffs on U.S. goods to retaliate for earlier tariffs that Trump imposed. The trade war is affecting U.S. border states, as NPR's Kirk Sigler reports.
14: Canada is Montana's biggest trade partner, accounting for about $1 billion in cross-border economic activity every year. Farmers here were already dealing with high diesel and fertilizer costs, and now they can expect to pay more for farm equipment. Brigitte Miranda Freer runs the Montana World Trade Center.
15: Canadian companies also purchase Montana cattle, and then they send them up to Canada where they're fed out. And by the way, when they're up there, a lot of times they're eating Montana barley.
14: It's not just farmers bracing for a hit, Miranda Freer says, but also small manufacturers and the state's lucrative tourism economy.
11: NPR's Kirk Sigler reporting. You're listening to NPR News. A federal appeals court hears arguments today in a lawsuit over access to telehealth abortion. As NPR's Selena Simmons-Duffin reports, this is the same abortion medication case that the U.S. Supreme Court considered earlier this year.
16: The case is Louisiana versus the Food and Drug Administration. Louisiana has a total abortion ban and argues that the FDA's telehealth rules violate states' rights because residents of Louisiana have been able to use telehealth to continue to access abortion despite the ban. They can connect to a doctor online in another state and then receive the medication in the mail. Louisiana also questions the FDA's decision-making process for granting telehealth access to medication abortion in 2023. If the lawsuit succeeds, telehealth abortion access could be restricted across the country, including in states where abortion is legal. Oral arguments are at the Fifth Circuit Court of Appeals in New Orleans. The case is very likely to end up back at the Supreme Court. Selena Simmons-Duffin, NPR News.
11: In New Hampshire, Republican John Sununu, who has the backing of President Trump, will face Democrat Chris Pappas in November in the race to replace retiring Senator Jeanne Shaheen. It's a crucial seat that the Democrats need to hold to have a chance of flipping control over the chamber in the midterm election. Sununu, who has represented the state in both the House and Senate, was ousted from the Senate by Shaheen in 2008. Pappas, a moderate, beat a member of the Democratic Socialists of America. I'm Janine Herbst, and you're listening to NPR News from Washington.
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18: It's 6 minutes past 10 o'clock. 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It's Rudy on the radio with you on a beautiful Wednesday morning today. On the show, we'll bring you a lot of great music. We'll talk about some upcoming community events, lost and found at the bottom of each hour, and a few other fun things along the way as well. First, a look at the weather. We're at 55 degrees here in Old Town Park City. We're headed for 78 for our high today under mostly sunny skies. Pretty much the same thing for tomorrow. And about Friday morning or so, it gets a little bit cooler and about a 20% chance of showers with a high of 76. And pretty much the same thing for Saturday as well. Heber Valley right now is showing 56 degrees out at the Russ McConnell Airport. We're headed for 85 in sunny skies in the Heber Valley today. Mostly clear tonight with a low in the mid-40s and up into the mid-80s for tomorrow and Friday as well. And that slight chance of showers is in the forecast for the Heber Valley as well on Friday morning early. Okay, lots of great music headed your way. Hope you can stay with us all morning. We'll kick off this set of music with the Doobie Brothers on KPCW.

0: Well, that song is by Norman Quentin Cook, better known or professionally known as Fat Boy Slim. He's an English musician and DJ who helped popularize the big beat genre back in the 1990s. Before that, we had the Doobie Brothers, Another Park, Another Sunday. All right, it's 10:15 in beautiful Park City. Of course, every day is a special day in Park City. We've got a bunch of concerts coming up in and around the local area here in the next few days. So starting this evening, that's Wednesday, Thursday, Friday, and Saturday evening, A.J. Croce will be on the stage at the Egyptian Theater right here on Main Street in Park City. Should be a great concert. He does a great show here every year. So that'll be the next few days. The band Perry will be playing at the Kinley Amphitheater in Layton on Thursday evening, Friday the 11th. Again, A.J. Croce at the Egyptian. Saturday, there'll be a tribute to the Greg Allman. That'll be at the State Room down in Salt Lake City. So it's actually a film screening called The Music of My Soul, all about Greg Allman's music. That should be a great show as well. Royal Bliss, the Tom Petty Experience, will be at the Sandy Amphitheater on Saturday evening. And then next Monday, Rob Zombie and Marilyn Mason will be at the Utah First Credit Union Amphitheater, formerly known as the USANA Amphitheater down in Salt Lake City.
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0: Coming up next, this is a local singer-songwriter, this band is called Cardinal Bloom, the song called She's Just a Friend.

And that was Courtney Barnett along with Waxahachie, the song called Sight Unseen. Before that, the local Salt Lake City band, Cardinal Bloom. She's Just a Friend. Boy, we got a lot of great talent in this area. I love that band. Okay, coming up next, we have Justin Timberlake, and then we'll talk about the lost and found at the bottom of the hour.

0: And that's Justin Timberlake. They featured that song in the movie Shrek, Can't Stop the Feeling. In beautiful Park City, and time for the lost and found. Let's look at that from the KPCW.org website. Chris found an Apple Watch with a medical ID indicates it belongs to Austin Warren, who is a minor, I think. It is now charged. The owner can activate the lost mode to retrieve it. This was found on the 9th, which was, I guess that's this morning, at the Old Town Transit Center. 435-615-5154 if you need more information on this Apple Watch. And let's see, McCall lost a tan with a neon stripe something or other. It doesn't say even what it was. Somewhere between Creekside Park and the library. Anyway, if you found something fitting this description, she lost it on the 5th. McCall. Anyway, 847 is area code 911. 847-791-1572 is the number to call if you found an item fitting this description. Okay. Also lost a black Aura ring. Mike lost this at Willow Creek Park Playground on yesterday, the 8th. 760 is area code 522-2961 if you recovered this item. All right, these and all of our lost and found can be found on our website. 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
0: Coming up next, Carole King, followed by Andy Fresco and the UN.

That's Andy Frasco and the UN. That's a song called Shine. Okay, before that, Carole King and Jazz Man. We have a couple more we can do, and then we'll take a look at the significance of the 9th of September. Here's U2.

0: So my friend and fellow DJ, Jay-Z, played the Association, won an Association song last night, and I just couldn't resist putting one on today. That's the Association song called Windy, and before that, U2 and One. All right, it's 10:46 in beautiful Park City. Of course, every day is a special day in Park City. Today's no exception. Today is Wednesday, the 9th of September, 2026. And courtesy of the nationaldaycalendar.com and daysoftheyear.com, it's National Teddy Bear Day. In 1902, as history remembers, that Theodore Roosevelt refused to shoot a bear cub while he was hunting wild boar in Mississippi. Word of this spread around the country. Cartoons were made, and Roosevelt, bearing a striking resemblance to a bear, someone thought it would be cool to name a new line of stuffed bears after Teddy Roosevelt. And the rest is history. So happy National Teddy Bear Day. And if you're celebrating a birthday today, this is also your day. So make it a great one. Happy birthday.
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0: 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And we do Fresh Track Friday replays throughout the week. And coming up next is one of those Fresh Track Friday replays, this song by Jonathan Plevyak. It's called She's the One.

That's Death Cab for Cutie, Stone Over Water on KPCW. Before that, Jonathan Plebiak, and she's the one. Okay, we got a request for Blood, Sweat, and Tears. This is going out to Keith Brown.

0: Wake up to the Marketplace Morning Report every weekday during Morning Edition in the local news hour here on KPCW. 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
3: Live from NPR News in Washington, I'm Janine Herbst. Oil prices are trading higher today with international benchmark Brent crude above $100 a barrel and U.S. benchmark West Texas above $95 a barrel. This after the U.S. attacked Iranian tankers overnight. NPR's Willa Rubin has more.
4: For most of the war with Iran, Brent crude has been trading below $100 a barrel. But in the past 2 weeks, this global benchmark of oil prices has climbed by about $20 as a result of the U.S. and Iran once again trading fire in the region. Of course, there is much less crude oil in the market since the start of the war, but oil refineries still need that crude to make gasoline and diesel. The shorter supply has helped push up the cost of gas to over $4 a gallon, and diesel has hit record highs for a gallon. And while this isn't the highest ever cost for a barrel of Brent, the latest prices and direction of the swing could signal higher sustained energy prices to come. Willa Rubin, NPR News.
3: The leader of the Education Department's Special Education Office, Kelly Rogers, told employees this morning she's resigning from her post, even as the agency is in the midst of upheaval and downsizing. NPR's Janaki Mehta has more.
5: Deputy Assistant Secretary Kelly Rogers made this announcement less than one day before staff from the Special Education Office were scheduled to move to the Department of Health and Human Services building, according to internal emails reviewed by NPR. That move is part of the Trump administration's historic actions to dismantle the Education Department altogether. Some employees who are not authorized to speak publicly tell NPR they are shocked by the timing. Rogers has been in this role for less than 5 months, during which she has expressed enthusiasm for joining forces with HHS. According to her email, Rogers' last day will be this Friday, September 11th. Janaki Mehta, NPR News.
3: Newly released air quality records in New York after the terrorist attack on 9/11 have FDNY union leaders demanding answers for what they call a continuing health emergency. FDNY Association Uniformed President James Brosi.
6: What we learned was the air was as toxic as we said it was. What we learned is that we were dying with every breath we took down there. What we learned is that the city knew it and failed to prioritize, one, a public safety announcement, two, proper decon, three, preventing us from eating down there and digesting the toxins, four, not letting people volunteer to clean up, five, not letting people get a HEPA filter vacuum and get a credit for it from the government as they self-clean their own apartments.
3: This comes a day after Mayor Mamdani ordered the release of more than 170,000 pages of documents on air quality in Lower Manhattan after the collapse of the World Trade Center towers. You're listening to NPR News from Washington. President Trump gave three of his longtime aides who work in the West Wing a holiday gift of $45,000 each, according to financial disclosure forms. The three aides, some of Trump's closest, have federal salaries of $150,000 each. It's not clear if that violates the federal government's policy against political appointees getting bonuses. The news was first reported by The Washington Post. In general, government employees are prohibited from accepting outside salaries. The White House says Trump has a long-standing practice of giving Christmas gifts. The NFL season kicks off today with a Super Bowl rematch between the Seattle Seahawks and New England Patriots. NPR's Becky Sullivan reports the league is rolling out a new three-strike policy for dangerous tackles. The NFL is kicking off with four primetime games over 6 days. There's tonight's Super Bowl rematch in Seattle. Then Thursday is the NFL's first ever regular season game in Australia, the matchup between the San Francisco 49ers and the Los Angeles Rams at the Melbourne Cricket Ground. Then the rest of the week one slate follows all day Sunday and Monday night. The most significant rule change this season is a new three-strike suspension system for a handful of different kinds of dangerous tackles. Hip drop tackles, horse collar tackles, launching, blindside blocks, and hits on defenseless players. Now, any player who commits three violations in any one of those categories will automatically receive a one-game suspension. Becky Sullivan, NPR News.
7: Wall Street's trading lower at this hour. The Dow is down 339 points. NASDAQ down 166. I'm Janine Herbst, NPR News in Washington.
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2: 6 minutes past 11 o'clock. 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I'm right here, ready to pick up the phone. Okay, so first a look at the weather before we get back into the music. We're at 66 degrees here in Old Town Park City. We're headed for 78 for the high today. Mostly sunny skies today. Mostly clear tonight with a low of 48. And pretty much a carbon copy tomorrow morning. High of 80 tomorrow in the Park City area. And then a little disturbance comes into the forecast on Friday morning. About a 20% chance of showers. And mostly clear for the rest of the day, it looks like. Heber Valley right now is showing 61 degrees out at the Russ McConnell Airport. We're headed for 85 for the high in the Heber Valley, low of 45 tonight, and about the same thing for tomorrow morning, and 83 for the high on Friday. Okay, lots more great music headed your way. This first song goes out to my little grandson, Nicholas, who's listening in online on kpcw.org, along with her, his Nona, and his mama, and whoever else is there. So anyway, this goes out to little Nicholas, the Jackson 5 on KPCW.

0: And that song going out to Stephanie in Murfreesboro, Tennessee, who texted in, wanted to hear a little song that this version by John Hiatt called Have a Little Faith in You. Before that, the Jackson 5 and the ABC song.
1: 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If you miss the morning news and interviews, you can still find out what's happening in our great community. So keep it right here for all the local news, weather, and information from our news team, and listen like a local.

Okay, it's 11:15 in beautiful Park City, and the Park City Museum and Friends of Ski Mountain Mining History will host a lecture called Showcasing Park City's Silver Mining Past with a historic mine route project given by Wayne McKay. That'll be this afternoon, September 9th, at from 5 to 6 p.m. over at the Education and Collections Center, run by the Park City Museum, over on Sidewinder Drive, 2079 Sidewinder Drive to be exact. For more information on this event,

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7: Hi, I'm Caitlin Willard, and I've been with the Summit Land Conservancy since 2014. 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
0: So my son-in-law, Bert, and his dad, Jo, from a little town outside Antwerp, Belgium, called Komthout, called in to request this song. They're driving from Florida all the way to Denver, Colorado today, and they're driving through Nebraska right now, listening to us on kpcw.org. Thank you all for listening, and Jo wanted to hear a little Jim Croce. Here you go. Thanks for listening, Jo.

0: Straight from New Orleans, the Revivalists on KPCW. The song called Heart Stop. Before that, Jim Croce by request and Operator. Up next, The Head and the Heart.
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0: Tom Jones, It's Not Unusual on KPCW. Before that, The Head and the Heart and a song called Arrow. It's 11:30 a.m. in beautiful Park City, Utah, and hope you've gotten off to a great start on this Wednesday morning. And stay tuned for NPR News coming up just after the top of the hour, followed by local news at noon with Christine Weller. And then the 12:30 this afternoon, we'll begin more music. That'll be with my good friend Jay-Z, who was on last night and is filling in for this afternoon. Claire Wiley will be on with a local view from 3 until 6:30 today. And then Emily will be on with more music after Marketplace at 7 p.m. Okay, let's look at the lost and found on the kpcw.org website, shall we? Looks like Eli found a wallet belonging to Casey Diane Clifton. Thank you, Eli, for that. Found in the Kimball Junction area near the Indigo Highway stop. And that was 2 days ago on the 7th, 805-358-5070. If you found, or if you, if this wallet, if you know Casey, I guess, or if you are Casey and want to get a hold of Eli. Okay, there you go. All right, Carol lost a black Eddie Bauer backpack with orange-white bottle inside. And this was on the 7th on Main Street at 435-640-4004. If you found this item. Allie lost a gold diamond tennis bracelet, very special family heirloom, lost on Main Street on the 4th of September, 504 is area code, 390-3100 if you found this. These and all of our lost and found can be found on our website, kpcw.org, the community tab, the lost and found drop down. It's a free service provided by your local community station right here in Park City. 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
0: It's Rudy on the radio with you till noon. We have a song request from Stan out there in Middle Tennessee. I wanted to hear a little Greg Allman. Greg Allman is incidentally going to be featured at the Stateroom in a film series presentation. That'll be Thursday, I believe. This song written about his brother. This is Greg Allman on KPCW.

And that song by Greg Allman from the album Personal Farewell, recorded at Fame Studios in Muscle Shoals, Alabama. A song called My Only True Friend, reflecting on his journey with his late brother, Dwayne. Okay, but incidentally, Greg Allman's documentary, Greg Allman, The Music of My Soul, will take place at the State Room in Salt Lake City. It's a screening of this, and that is Saturday the 12th at 7 p.m. So I think I said Thursday earlier. It's going to be on Saturday at 7 p.m. Okay, coming up next, Eddie Vedder.

0: Eddie Vedder, Hard Sun on KPCW, and before that, Greg Allman, My Only Two Friend. We talked about that earlier. All right, it's 11:44 in beautiful Park City. Of course, every day is a special day in Park City. Today is no exception. Today is Wednesday, the 9th of September, 2026, and courtesy of daysoftheyear.com, today is National Wiener Schnitzel Day. So Austrian chefs are purists about this. They pound a slice of veal until it's really thin, lightly salt and bread it, and then deep fry it in clarified butter. If you do it right, it's delicious. So happy National Wiener Schnitzel Day. If you're celebrating a birthday today, this is also your day, so make it a great one. Happy birthday. And Park City football is coming home this Friday night at 7 p.m. The Miners will take the field at the newly rebuilt Dozier Field, and they'll be looking to christen it with a win. Fresh off their victory of the season, Park City is digging in for another Region 8 battle as the Salem Hills Skyhawks come to town. Catch every hit, pick, sack, and touchdown as the Miners open a new chapter on their home field. Park City versus Salem Hills, Friday night, 7 p.m., live on KPCW Newfield. Home crowd, Friday night football, go Miners!
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0: Coming up next, the Brian Setzer Orchestra, followed by Late Night Thoughts.

The group is called Late Night Thoughts, a song called Days Like This on KPCW. Before that, the Brian Setzer Orchestra and Let's Live It Up. 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

0: 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I'll be back in a couple of weeks, Wednesday from 10 till noon. Stay tuned for NPR News coming up next, followed by local news hosted by Ula Britt Libre, and they'll be up next.
1: Live from NPR News in Washington, I'm Janine Herbst. President Trump's midterm convention kicks off tonight in Dallas, aimed at pushing back against the strong political headwinds faced by his party this year. But as NPR's Tamara Keith reports, it has competition for the country's attention.
2: 20,000 people are expected to be on hand for this unusual midterm convention, which amounts to a two-night infomercial for the Republican Party, its policies, and what its candidates are pitching to voters. The speaking roster for tonight includes members of the House of Representatives and candidates in toss-up districts, as well as four men in tight U.S. Senate races in Ohio, Georgia, Texas, and North Carolina. President Trump closes it out with a speech scheduled to last an hour. The convention is going up against the NFL season kickoff. It's a rematch of last year's Super Bowl matchup between the Seattle Seahawks and the New England Patriots. Tamara Keith, NPR News.
1: Canada's U.S. Trade Minister is pushing back against the latest escalation by the White House in the ongoing trade war between the longtime allies. As Dan Karpinchuk reports, President Trump banned several Canadian-made products after Canada's countermeasures to new U.S. tariffs kicked in yesterday.
3: Trump signed five executive orders on Tuesday, the latest response to Canada's retaliation for more tariffs announced by Washington last month. The president says he's banning the importing of Canadian alcohol, motorcycles, as well as some dairy, paper, furniture, and aluminum products. Ottawa's Canada-U.S. Trade Minister Dominic LeBlanc says the new bans are unjustified, and the Canadian government is assessing the impact. Canadian negotiators walked away from trade talks a few weeks ago, with Prime Minister Mark Carney saying the U.S. offer was uneconomic and designed to make Canada even more reliant on the U.S. For NPR News, I'm Dan Karpinchuk in Toronto.
1: A federal judge in Miami has ordered Andrew and Tristan Tate to stay in jail. The brothers were asking for bail as they fight extradition to the UK, where they're accused of rape and sex trafficking, among other charges. NPR's Bill Chappell has more.
4: Magistrate Judge Lauren F. Lewis sided with prosecutors who said Andrew and Tristan Tate pose a flight risk and are dangerous. The Tates are online influencers in the so-called manosphere. They deny the 59 charges they face in the UK, including rape and human trafficking. As for what's next, here's Shaul Brazil, a London attorney who works on extradition cases.
5: The court in the US will determine whether or not the legal criteria for extradition are satisfied, and they will be given the opportunity to challenge that, both at first instance and on appeal.
4: That could take not just months, but years, he says. Bill Chappell, NPR News.
1: And you're listening to NPR News from Washington. The Trump administration is proposing major changes on how census results are produced from the next national headcount that takes place in 2030. The proposal calls for an unprecedented exclusion of non-U.S. citizens without a green card from a key set of 2030 census results used for apportionment. While it faces likely legal challenges, these changes would affect the population numbers that are used to determine each state's share of representatives in Congress and votes in the Electoral College, redraw voting maps, and affect federal funding for public services. Tennis history was made at the U.S. Open in the early hours of this morning. Ben Shelton prevailed in the tournament's latest finishing match ever. NPR's William Jones has more.
6: By the time American Ben Shelton had served an ace to secure the crucial tiebreak in a five-set thriller against defending champion Carlos Alcaraz, the clock had ticked past 3:30 in the morning. As the two embraced at the net, their quarter-final had gone on for 4.5 hours. Most fans inside Arthur Ashe Stadium had stayed in their seats, burning the midnight oil and witnessing U.S. Open history unfold. Shelton's win over Alcaraz means that an American will play in Sunday's final. He now goes up against fellow countryman Francis Tiafoe in the semis. They'll both be hoping to end a 23-year drought since an American man has won the U.S. Open. And in Shelton's case, after some well-earned sleep. William Jones, NPR News.
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8: And I'm Ula Britt Libre. You're listening to KPCW Park City. I'm here with your noon report. Looking at some weather, it's currently 70 degrees in Park City. The high today is 78 and the low is 48. It's going to stay mostly sunny, those kind of lower fall temps throughout the week until Friday when we have a slight chance of showers before noon. Over in the Heber Valley, it is currently 66 degrees Fahrenheit. The high today is 85 degrees and the low is 45. Similarly, staying clear throughout the week, a chance of showers Friday and Saturday. We'll be back for some local news after this.
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8: Organizers are raising concerns after Park City's Miners' Day parade Monday, September 7th. KPCW's Christine Weller reports event planners are revisiting the safety rules for next year.
10: Park City's Miners' Day parade drew tens of thousands of people to Main Street. The annual tradition is a nod to the town's mining past and featured 50 floats, from local businesses to nonprofits and first responders. The Park City Rotary Club organizes the parade. Miners' Day Chair Kristen Wright said this year's event saw some successes. There were more float entries than ever before, and the crowd seemed larger than last year. Still, she said organizers had some safety concerns.
11: I saw parade entrants throwing candy, throwing items, and, you know, children are going to be kids, and it's really hard sometimes to restrain your kids. We don't want children darting out in front of cars for errant candy.
10: Park City instated a no-throwing rule years ago to prevent parade goers from running in front of floats. Wright said all parade entrants are informed of the rule when they sign up and before they start down the route. But this year, some didn't follow directions.
11: We have very clear rules that state you can't throw anything. You must hand anything that you have hand to hand.
10: High Valley Transit also had issues. The transportation agency drove its new Bobsled Express, or the Bob, bus down Main Street while employees and their families handed out swag, including tote bags and cotton candy. However, Executive Director Caroline Rodriguez said some people interrupted the parade to grab the items rather than waiting for the gear to be handed to them. She said the scene was disorienting for her team.
12: I'm hoping that this was just a one-off and that we won't feel this way again. It doesn't impact the way we view this community. We love this community.
10: In a statement, Park City officials said there were no reports of injuries. They said police were present throughout the parade, and neither the police department nor Park City's special events team is aware of any complaints or requests for assistance. Still, Wright said organizers want to keep locals and visitors safe. She said the Rotary Club plans to revisit parade rules with the city to limit interruptions and increase public protection. KPCW's Ula Britt Libre contributed to this report. Christine Weller, KPCW News.
8: And High Valley Transit Construction will partially close Bobsled Boulevard at State Route 224 as part of its Bus Rapid Transit project. Starting Thursday, drivers won't be able to turn onto Bobsled Boulevard while crews work on the northwest corner of the intersection. The work is expected to last for about 2 weeks. Drivers can access the neighborhood from Bear Club Drive and Cove Canyon Drive. Also, Friday, crews will switch the traffic lights at Silver Springs Drive to a new system. The traffic lights are expected to be out of service between 8 a.m. and 3 p.m. Friday. Police drivers will be directing traffic. High Valley Transit's bus rapid transit project is expected to be completed by 2028. The project aims to reduce congestion on State Route 224 by providing bus-only lanes from Kimball Junction to the Old Town Transit Center. High Valley Transit is a financial supporter of KPCW. And the Kimball Junction Library users have less than a

0: Library's done, there will still be construction in the building. They're also finishing up the auditorium area. We are trying to be patient, but we are ready to go.
1: The library ran a promotion in August called Check Out the Move, encouraging residents to check out books before it relocates. Patrons complied and checked out more than a third of the collection, about 15,000 books, saving staff from having to move them. But moving the collection is just one piece of the puzzle. Compton says there are lots of other moving parts to coordinate.
0: We're not just moving books. We're also having to set up computers and get all the tech running, and we're going to have to move our server over, and just getting everything functioning again like it did. It just does require a lot of different vendors and moving parts and coordinating all that, and especially when the construction has taken longer than expected, and just trying to be patient and work with the team there to make it all come together at the right time. That's been the biggest challenge for me.
1: To accommodate patrons and provide a place to pick up holds or browse for a new book, Compton says the library is parking its bookmobile in the Richens lot ahead of the move. You can check the website for hours.
0: You can browse the collection on the bookmobile and then also pick up hold. Like if we're getting items that are newer that are being returned to us, we're just putting them out there. So you can still find like a new book or movie or whatever on the bookmobile right now.
1: It won't be long before patrons can see the new library for themselves. The grand opening is set for Saturday, October 3rd, with a symbolic book brigade about 1 o'clock.
0: We're going to look for as many volunteers as we can get to line up from the Richens building down to the Peak Center. And we're planning to move the 24 books that we have selected for One Book, One Community over the years, back since 2003, I want to say. And the last one being Go As a River, this year's selection by Shelley Reed. And we plan to film this and have like a GoPro going and also a drone. And I actually think it's going to look really cool to have the book Go As a River.
1: The library's regular fall programming will resume when it opens October 3rd. Leslie Thatcher, KPCW News.
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3: 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I'm Ulibert Libre. News time is 12:13 p.m. About a third of the residents of Independence, including the former mayor, want to dissolve their Wasatch County town. Their effort comes amid development discussions that could transform the northern end of the town, as KPCW's Grace Dorfler reports.
4: 23 of the 75 registered voters in the town of Independence want to disincorporate, to give up their status as a town. Phil Sweat is among them. He says he and his neighbors are concerned about future development plans. They don't want the small town southeast of Heber to become another Park City.
5: Well, I just don't want to see that type of an atmosphere in this farm community. And it's still a country, you know, it's still a country community.
4: Sweat served as mayor for 17 years, but in 2025, he resigned mid-meeting because he was concerned about the rest of the town council's stance on future development. At the time, the town administrator was in early talks with three developers about plans that could include an RV park, a new road, a town center, and new homes. Meeting minutes from August 2025 indicate Sweat wanted to revise the general plan to curtail higher density or heavily commercial growth on the town's north edge, but the council didn't agree with him. Sweat also felt that landowners along Center Creek Road near the future town center were not receiving enough information about the proposals.
5: They weren't letting anybody know what was going on, and I just finally got fed up with it and resigned and said, you guys got to find another mayor because I'm not going to sit here and try to tell the people in Center Creek this is best for them when they don't even have any say.
4: Town Administrator Jody Hoffman says no development applications have been submitted for the projects. At a town council meeting August 19th, she said the general plan is strict about any development.
6: There were 108 people when we incorporated 18 years ago. We've allowed 5 new homes in the last 18 years.
4: She says the general plan will also ensure any development proposals in and around the town center are executed with care.
6: It's encouraged property owners that own about 2,500 acres to work together to make certain that the roads go where they should go and that the infrastructure goes where it should go and that essentially all the traffic gets funneled away from the residents, the current residents,

0: and that they develop in a way that doesn't cause an increase in property taxes.
1: Sweat and 22 of his neighbors submitted a petition for disincorporation in late July, asking a 4th District judge to put the issue to a vote. Meanwhile, town council members plan to campaign against it. Mayor Pro Tem Bonnie Wilson said at the August meeting she will send out postcards explaining the drawbacks.
0: Without the town, local residents would have no control over the development of thousands of acres of private land that is within the town boundary. Development decisions would be made by Wasatch County.
1: Sweat says there could still be growth if the town disbands, but he's not interested in any major commercial development in the community. Unified Independence, a developer that owns about 1,500 acres of land in the town, has asked to intervene in the lawsuit. In a court filing August 19th, it said disincorporation could negatively affect its property rights, municipal services, zoning protections, and governance interests. The judge has not responded to the developer's request. As of September 8th, the judge was waiting for confirmation that the disincorporation group had paid the required filing fee. Only then will she decide whether the disincorporation effort can go forward. If the petition meets all the requirements, the judge will set a special election to determine the town's future. Grace Dorfler, KPCW News.
2: Utah's increasingly hot summers may be taking an even bigger health toll than previously thought. But as KUER's David Condos reports, there are things cities can do to protect people.
3: From Provo and Lake Town to Escalante and Delta, communities across Utah just experienced their warmest summer on record. Temperatures at Canyonlands National Park were nearly 5 degrees above historical average. Val Veyu is sustainability and grants coordinator in nearby Moab.
4: It's just hotter every summer, but what are we going to do, Matt? Because I don't think it's going to start getting cooler anytime soon.
3: Now, Moab is pinpointing where its urban heat is worst. That data will inform new heat outreach plans the city will finish by next summer. University of Utah professor Alexandra Panette Gonzalez is doing similar research in Salt Lake City. She says in areas with more concrete than trees, the microclimate can be even toastier than what shows up in the record books.
5: What you see on your weather app is not necessarily what you're experiencing on the ground from minute to minute, block to block, neighborhood to neighborhood.
3: And communicating heat risks can be a matter of life or death. A recent NPR investigation indicates the real number of people dying from heat-related causes in Utah could be double what federal data shows. For KUER News, I'm David Condos in St. George.
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2: 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And Utah's mountains have benefited from this year's monsoon season, receiving 3 inches of rain in August. The well above normal precipitation, has reduced wildfire risk and increased soil moisture, helping spring runoff. State water officials say the storms have brought the statewide water year precipitation to 95% of normal, but didn't solve Utah's water issues. Overall water availability, which relies heavily on snowpack, is significantly below normal. Utah's reservoir storage is at 48% capacity, down from 14%, down 14% from last year, with the Sevier Bridge and Paiute reservoirs nearly empty. In the Wasatch Back, many are still above 50% capacity, with the exception of Echo, Rockport, and Stateland reservoirs in Summit County.
7: A.J. Croce presents Croce Plays Croce. Acclaimed singer-songwriter, piano virtuoso, and multi-instrumentalist returns. Through stories, humor, and remarkable musicianship, A.J. connects audiences to both his father's iconic body of work and his own evolution as one of today's most respected artists. On the Egyptian Theater stage, September 9th through the 12th. For more information, you can go online to parkcityshows.com or call the box office at 855-745-SHOW. 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
2: The Summit County Council has approved a new county position to help with staffing shortages. The role will split time between the Department of Motor Vehicles and the Treasurer's Office. A request for an additional full-time employee to support Summit County staffing needs passed 4-1 at the Summit County Council meeting September 2nd. The new hire will split their time between the Summit County Department of Motor Vehicles and the Treasurer's Office. A staff report says the employee would help the Treasurer's Office during tax season and fill in at the DMV. The request came from Treasurer Corey Forsling. She says both offices are short-staffed due to unexpected vacancies. As a result, the agency's hours are irregular and struggle to meet county needs.
8: I agree. I think it's a reasonable request. I just appreciate you being creative with this position and seeing where these positions overlap.
2: That was Councilmember Megan McKenna, who praised Forsling's flexibility in creating the role. The staff report says the position would be largely budget neutral in 2026, but beginning in 2027, the role would be funded as a permanent full-time employee through the regular budget process. Councilmember Roger Armstrong cast the only opposing vote. He says he worries about funding future position requests.
9: I don't know if we're going to get requests for 12 new FTEs, or usually the county manager manages to find more people that we need as we go forward. I'm reluctant to do changes to the existing budget and essentially a pre-approval of a position for the next budget year without understanding it in context.
2: It's unclear when recruitment will begin to fill the position. The Junction Commons owners got the green light Tuesday to redevelop the shopping center. KPCW's Christine Weller reports new plans include 220 affordable housing units.
10: The Summit County Council unanimously approved a rezone and redevelopment plan for Junction Commons, formerly Outlets Park City, Tuesday morning. The plans include 270 multifamily units, 70 townhomes, about 8,000 square feet of amenity and clubhouse space, and about 55,000 square feet of commercial space. Council Chair Candace Hart said the group is excited to see the project come to fruition.
11: We're excited to see what this brings. The blend of residential mixed with the enhanced, I call it, commercial experience is something that I think the community will benefit from.
10: The council was in favor of the redevelopment after reductions in the scope and scale of the project. Chicago-based Junction Commons owner, Singerman Real Estate, first proposed a redevelopment in June of 2024. Since then, the project has shrunk significantly, going from over 500 housing units to the current plan of 340. The upper loop of Junction Commons stores will be demolished to make room for a residential neighborhood and two parking structures. Apartments will also fill in the lower parking lot. About 60% of the housing, or 220 units, will be affordable. Almost 190 will be at 80% of area median income and 32 at 60%. 80% of the area's median income is $134,000 for a family of four. The project has six phases and will take 8 to 10 years to complete. The upper loop will take 2 to 4 years. Summit County and Junction Commons are financial supporters of KPCW. Christine Weller, KPCW News.
2: Rocky Mountain wildlife experts say a drought-diminished food supply has increased the number of bear interactions and death across the region. Utah officials say the dry winter has reduced supplies of nuts, berries, and plants that the state's black bears eat, prompting the animals to roam for food at lower elevations. As of late August, the Utah Division of Wildlife Resources reported biologists and law enforcement agencies had responded to nearly 170 bear incidents. That's nearly double the incidents in 2025. Many bears that enter populated areas are tranquilized and moved, but once the animals associate people with food, they are often euthanized. The Associated Press reports this year more than 36 bears have been killed in Utah. That's more than the past 3 years combined. Officials say a, quote, fed bear is a dead bear. Residents are advised to secure and clean anything outside their homes that could attract bears. That includes bird feeders, compost piles, beehives, pet food, barbecue grills, and garbage cans. We'll be back for more local news after this.
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2: And it's currently 73 degrees Fahrenheit in Park City. The high again this afternoon is 78 degrees, and the low this evening is 48 degrees. These sunny skies will continue until Friday, when we'll get a 20% chance of showers before noon and another 20% chance of showers after midnight. In Heber, it is currently 67 degrees Fahrenheit, and the high is 85, the low is 45. Those sunny skies will continue again until Friday with the 20% chance of showers before noon. 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After this, some music. Have a good day, everyone.

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2: KPCW Park City, it's 1243, and good afternoon on this beautiful day here in Park City. I'm Jay-Z. Jumping in here to help out this afternoon. So thanks for listening. And here's something going on this afternoon later. Park City Museum and Friends of Ski Mountain Mining History will host a lecture called Showcasing Park City Silver Mining Past with the Historic Mine Route Project. That's given by Wayne McKay on Wednesday. Once again, that's this afternoon from 5 to 6 p.m., held at the Education and Collections Center, located at 2079 Sidewinder Drive, right here in town. More information can be found at parkcityhistory.org. And this little brief rundown, the History Mine Route HMR project creates a self-guided audio-assisted tour of over 20 historic mine sites in the mountains surrounding Park City. The HMR brings together outdoor recreation, historic preservation, storytelling, and sustainable tourism into one experience that is uniquely Park City. Visitors are not just hiking, they're walking through the mining history that shaped this community. Great stuff. And thanks, Wayne, for all the work you put into it. And let's see, what else have I got here for you? Well, why don't we just jump back into music here. It's now 12:45 and 75 degrees outside. This beautiful day, according to the weather station I'm looking at, which is in Park Meadows, so maybe a little warmer out there, but then up here in the Old Town area. Anyway, we'll start things off here with Goose, followed by Van Morrison, and time for one or two other tunes to get us to our top of the hour break, NPR News, and so forth.

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3: Live from NPR News in Washington, I'm Janine Herbst. Mail-in voting for the midterm election has started in North Carolina and Wisconsin. But NPR's Hansi Lo Wang reports some eligible voters are considering other ways of voting to prepare for a Supreme Court ruling on President Trump's push for new restrictions.
4: Kelsey Kuiper is a military spouse who has voted by mail for years. But for the midterm, she's considering booking flights and rental cars so she can vote at the polls.
5: I'm looking at maybe spending between $1,700 and $2,000. To fly there. I think that it's important to prioritize the rights that our active duty members are serving to preserve.
4: Kuiper says she's worried about knock-on effects if the Supreme Court allows the U.S. Postal Service to refuse to deliver mail-in ballots to voters in states where election officials do not turn over voter lists to the mailing agency and do not have certain barcodes in their ballot envelopes. We should note USPS is a financial supporter of NPR. Many election experts say the USPS plan could disenfranchise many disabled voters and those living in places without polling sites. Hansi Lo Wang, NPR News.
3: The UN's Atomic Watchdog Board today reported Iran to the UN Security Council over its failure to cooperate in the long-running investigation into uranium traces that inspectors detected at undeclared sites. The resolution was put forward by the U.S., U.K., France, and Germany. China and Russia opposed it. This as the U.S. war in Iran escalates, with the U.S. targeting five Iranian oil tankers last night and Iran attacking American targets in Jordan. Now, that sent oil and fuel prices even higher today. International benchmark Brent crude is over $101 a barrel today, and West Texas crude, the U.S. benchmark, has surpassed $96 a barrel. The average price of a gallon of gas is also higher at $4.22 today. Diesel is at a record of $5.94 a gallon. But President Trump says right after the midterm elections, oil prices will, quote, tumble down and that gas will be below $2 a gallon. He made that claim just now to reporters as he heads to Texas for the Republican Party's midterm convention. A congressional committee is recommending that the Pentagon develop a new program to address brain injuries among naval aviators. NPR's Claudia Grisales reports.
6: The House Oversight Committee said it found the Navy has not taken the necessary steps to determine if it is systematically exposing their pilots to long-term brain injury. A probe found the Navy ignored warnings that on-the-job physiological and psychological injuries could put pilots at risk of mental health struggles and suicide. They also found Navy culture discouraged aviators from seeking mental health care. The congressional effort was launched after the New York Times found a pattern of suicides and related difficulties among pilots.
3: NPR's Claudia Grisales reporting. You're listening to NPR News from Washington. In New Hampshire, Republican John Sununu, who has the backing of President Trump, will face Democrat Chris Pappas in November in the race to replace retiring Senator Jeanne Shaheen. It's a crucial seat the Democrats need to hold to have a chance of flipping control of the chamber in the midterm election. Sununu, who has represented the state in both the House and the Senate, was ousted from the Senate by Shaheen in 2008. Pappas, a moderate, beat a member of the Democratic Socialists of America in the primary. An early play by Pulitzer Prize-winning Bess Wahl is coming to Broadway with a starry cast in the spring. Among the actors are Julia Roberts and Paul Rudd. Jeff London reports there isn't much dialogue.
7: Small Mouth Sounds, which premiered off-Broadway in 2015, takes place in a silent retreat in upstate New York. So most of the plot, which is about people dealing with deep personal issues, is conveyed in gestures, movement, and yes, small mouth sounds. The Broadway debut, which will open in March, is directed by Tony winner Joe Mantello, who will also direct Downstate in the fall, a play about men who live in a group home for convicted sex offenders. The lead producer for both plays is Scott Rudin, who has returned to Broadway after taking time off to deal with his abusive workplace behavior. For NPR News, I'm Jeff London in New York.
3: And I'm Janine Herbst, and you're listening to NPR News from Washington.
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0: KPCW Park City, good afternoon. It's 106 and welcome to this afternoon's music show. I'm your host, Jay-Z, and I'll be with you until 3 o'clock this afternoon. And just up ahead here, this hour, I'll also report on local concerts, lost and found, and a look back on this day in history. Today, of course, September 9th. And I'll be back with the weather after this.
1: 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KPCW would like to recognize Broadcasters Club members Patrick Athey and Timothy Higdon, John Baker, Daniel and Lisa Berry, Jim and Lisa Bedell, Anthony and Mary Burke. Thank you for keeping KPCW at the heart of our community.
0: All righty. Looks like about 75 degrees outside. Actually, my weather station says 78, but I think it's sitting in the sun, so I'm going to back it off a bit anyway. 71 in Heber. And look at it's a beautiful sunny day today with, I see a few wispy clouds out there, but forecast pretty much no clouds. And a high of 78, so maybe it will warm up to pretty close to, maybe it's hit that. Maybe it is 78. Anyway. And overnight, though, tonight, continued clear skies and about in the mid-40s overnight. And then, let's see, more beautiful weather through the rest of the week. Mostly sunny tomorrow, high of 81 overnight, mid-50s, maybe 86 in Heber. And then overnight, I'm sorry, as your high. And then Friday, looks like we got some clouds rolling in the morning. They scoot out a little bit in the afternoon, but about a maybe 20% chance of some showers, rain activity going on. I think it's unlikely, but anyway, high of 80 on Friday, overnight around 50. And then in the weekend, we're going to get pretty warm on Saturday, mid 80s here in Park City under partly cloudy skies, and a high of about 58. And it cools off about 6 degrees on Sunday, with a high of 79 overnight around 44. So really chilly, like it was last night and it'll be tonight. And just a quick preview on next week, mostly sunny skies right through next week, Monday through Thursday, maybe some clouds rolling in end of the week, and a chance of rain a week from Friday, maybe some thunderstorms, some monsoonal activity. Oh boy. Alrighty, and let's have Modest Mouse take us to our next break.

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3: KPCW Park City, it's just about 1:15 and 78 degrees outside, and taking a quick look at the traffic here. Of course, there is, looks like a little bit of a backup or congestion, shall we say, at the intersection of 224 and 248, right there by the Roadhouse Grill. Yeah, sorry. And that, of course, we get a lot of that going on 224, 248, let's see, Deer Valley Drive with the UDOT repaving stuff going on. So they're trying to knock that out while they can with this nice weather. Otherwise, looks pretty clear on I-80 either direction. I saw a little bit of a slowdown coming up the backside from Salt Lake up to Summit. To the summit, probably summit, but looks clear now. Anyway, and join the Garden Club for a hands-on after-school program for kids in first through fifth grade. Each session invites kids to explore what's growing in the garden through harvesting, cooking, tasting, and creating creative garden activities. From tomatoes and cucumbers to sunflowers and sweet potatoes, kids will dig in, try new foods, and have fun learning where their food comes from. That sounds cool. It's going to be, let's see, the dates are, let's see, we've gotten through, so let's see, we got one tomorrow, September 10th, September 24th, and October 8th. The times are 4 to 5:30 in the afternoon at the Summit Community Gardens, and the cost is $35 per session. All materials are included, along with preparing and tasting a garden-inspired snack, and scholarships are available. Space is limited. Register for one or more Garden Club sessions at, here's a long link for you, summitcommunitygardens.org. Anyway, and real quick, how about this?

Quick look at concerts. We'll just get you through the weekend here since we'll extend it on time here. A.G. Croce, of course, is playing at the Egyptian. We heard the underwrite a bit for him earlier. He's here tonight through Saturday at the Egyptian. The band Perry will be at Kenley Amphitheater. A.G. Croce. Yeah, he's here through Saturday. Tomorrow, Thursday the 10th, I get thrown off. I'm usually Tuesday night, so I'm... Anyway, Thursday, we've got the band Perry. Friday the 11th, once again, A.J. Croce at the Egyptian. Saturday the 12th, Greg Allman will be at the Stateroom in Salt Lake City. And Royal Bliss, the Tom Petty Experience at the Sandy Amphitheater. All right, back into music here to get us to the bottom of the hour and take a look at the lost and found. But first, Royal Otis, Boston, Olivia Newton-John, and we'll see how our time is from there.

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2: KPCW Park City, it's just about 1:30 this afternoon, 78 degrees out there. And just a note, 435-655-8255 is the number you can call or text with music requests. And now this.
3: I lost it. She was a sweetheart. Sorry, I lost it. I
2: thought I had to. All righty, let's dig into the list here, see what we can return to their owners. Chris found an Apple Watch. Okay, that's important. That occurred today. It's got a medical ID. It indicates it belongs to Austin, who's a minor. It is now charged. The owner can activate lost mode to retrieve it. FYI. And that was found in the Old Town at the Old Town Transit Center. And also a phone number, 435-615-5154. Mike lost his black Aura ring yesterday at the Willow Creek Park Playground, 760-522-2961. Eli found a wallet. It belongs to Casey Diane. It was found in the Kimball Junction area near the Indigo Highway shop. And that goes back a couple of days, so that would be today's Wednesday. That's Monday. So, 805-358-5070.
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2: Okay, once again, AJ Croce is going to be at the Egyptian through Saturday. Here's I Believe. We're going to follow that with Corinne Bailey Ray and Sturgill Simpson.

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1: KPCW Park City, it's 144, 75 degrees here at the studio outside, and students 6th through 12th grade register for Thrive. Thrive is a free program launched by Live Like Sam and We Be Well and is a preventative mental health initiative that empowers and strengthens youth well-being. Students meet with their cohort via Zoom for 1 hour once a week. Upon completing the program and its requirements, the student participant will receive a $60 research stipend. Looks like the next session is September 14th to October 30th, if I can read that fine print. And anyway, yeah, check that out. That's, let's see, that's being... okay. All right. And this also... How about a look back on this day in history, September 9th, once again? How about in 1817 when Alexander Twilight is recognized as the first African American to graduate from a U.S. college? He received a Bachelor of Arts degree from Middlebury College on this day, and he later served in the Vermont House of Representatives. On this day, 1926, National Broadcasting Company, yes, NBC, was founded by the Radio Corporation of America, also known as RCA. Remember those radios and TVs? I don't know if they still make electronics. Happy birthday, Hugh Grant. He's 66. Adam Sandler is 60, and Michael Bublé is 51 today. And just one sad note on this day, 2 years ago, we lost James Earl Jones at age 93. Yes, Darth Vader, among other very notable things and roles and film and great gentleman. All righty. I'm going to start off this next set with a, how about a disco tune or a R&B funk tune, if you will. Anyway, it's Boogie Oogie Oogie by Taste of Honey. It went number one on this day in 1978. Going to follow with Lucy Dacus, and hope I can get in a couple of requests here, one or two anyway.

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2: 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Well, it's 2 o'clock here now, and we got NPR news coming up next in about 20 seconds. So stick around, another hour of music with me and information, of course, fun stuff going on around town. Take a look at the weather, all that fun and sort of information. Okay, and I'll be back. Stick around.
3: Live from NPR News in Washington, I'm Janine Herbst. The unconventional Republican midterm convention kicks off in about an hour in Dallas, Texas. As NPR's Tamara Keith reports, President Trump will be the star of the show.
4: The convention is an effort to push back on strong political headwinds and rev up Trump's base to get out and vote in November. The president speaks both nights, along with some of the Republican candidates facing tough races this year. Democratic governor from Illinois, J.B. Pritzker, came to Dallas to do some counter-programming.
5: This bizarre Republican midterm convention here can't paper over the fact that Republicans have done nothing to earn your vote.
4: Convention organizers say it will draw a contrast between the common sense Republican agenda and the Democrats' liberal and extreme alternative. Tamara Keith, NPR News, Dallas.
3: A researcher at the artificial intelligence company Anthropic has resigned while warning the company's work could have disastrous consequences. NPR's Jeff Brumfield has more on the latest in a string of safety warnings about AI.
6: Jacob Coxon, who worked at Anthropic and OpenAI, said he thought AI companies were, quote, gambling with our lives. On the social media platform X, he wrote that AI will soon be superhuman, able to hack anything and acquire real power and resources. The people building AI earnestly believe it could kill us all by the end of the decade, he wrote. He called on labs to slow and coordinate their research to avoid catastrophe. Coxon's resignation comes weeks after OpenAI disclosed a swarm of autonomous AI agents had worked together to hack another company. Jeff Brumfield, NPR News.
3: Newly released air quality records in New York after the terrorist attack on 9/11 have FDNY union leaders demanding answers for what they call a continuing health emergency, as people are still suffering from the effects of being at ground zero nearly 25 years ago. FDNY Association Uniformed President James Brosi.
7: What we learned was the air was as toxic as we said it was. What we learned is that we were dying with every breath we took down there. What we learned is that the city knew it and failed to prioritize, one, a public safety announcement, two, proper decon, three, preventing us from eating down there and digesting the toxins, four, not letting people volunteer to clean up, five, not letting people get a HEPA filter vacuum and get a credit for it from the government as they self-clean their own apartments.
3: This comes a day after Mayor Mamdani ordered the release of more than 170,000 pages of documents on air quality in Lower Manhattan after the collapse of the World Trade Center towers. Wall Street lower just ahead of the bell, the Dow down 405 points, the Nasdaq down 168. You're listening to NPR News. Dozens of public schools in Massachusetts are closed early this week because of an ongoing cyber attack that's impacting critical systems. It's just one of the latest examples of hackers increasingly impacting everyday life, as NPR's Jenna McLaughlin has reports.
8: It isn't inclement weather or a pandemic that has kept thousands of students home in Springfield, Massachusetts, early in the new school year. Hackers have prevented school administrators from accessing third-party systems, where health data on students' medications and allergies are kept on file. Springfield Mayor Dominic Sarno says progress has been made, and the investigation is ongoing, but he would not say whether cybercriminals were holding data for ransom.
9: If we have to, which could be necessary, it's back to the future. We'll go back to pen and paper.
8: As cybercriminals, hacktivists, and nation states target vulnerable American critical infrastructure, from water systems to schools, these disruptions have become the new normal. Jenna McLaughlin, NPR News.
3: President Trump gave three of his longtime aides who work in the West Wing, including Natalie Harp, a holiday gift of $45,000 each last year. That's according to financial disclosure forms. The three aides, some of Trump's closest, have federal salaries of $150,000 each. It's not clear if that violates the federal government's policy against political appointees getting bonuses. This news was first reported by the Washington Post. In general, government employees are prohibited from accepting outside salaries. The White House says Trump has a longstanding practice of giving Christmas gifts. You're listening to NPR News from Washington.
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0: KPCW Park City, it's now 2:06. Good afternoon. Once again, I'm Jay-Z. Welcome to this last hour of my show. Up ahead at 3 o'clock will be the Local View with Claire Wiley. And this hour, I'll have a couple extra segments, sports and fun facts. First, we'll look at the weather after these words.
1: 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KPCW would like to recognize Broadcasters Club members John and Jean Traub, Jody and Toby Ware, Jim and Linda Wilson, Margie and Steve Yap. Thank you for keeping KPCW at the heart of our community.
0: And it's now 75 degrees here in Park City, 81 in Heber. Looking at pretty much hit our high for today under sunny skies. I don't see a cloud in sight. So beautiful day. Overnight, it's going to get cool. It's going to be about 43 degrees overnight. And then tomorrow and Friday, mostly sunny to partly cloudy skies. Some clouds roll in early part of Friday. High of 80 tomorrow here, 85 in Heber. Then we've got overnight lows in the low 50s the next couple of nights, Thursday and Friday. And with a high of 77 here in Park City on Friday, as I say, a little cooler as those clouds cut things a little bit. And then over the weekend, lovely, partly cloudy skies and small chance of some raindrops in the afternoon on Saturday. Probably unlikely. And but with a high of 83... 79 on Sunday overnight, 54 on Saturday, and down below 50 on Sunday. And then next week, Monday through pretty much Friday, sunny to mostly sunny skies. Looks like some clouds might, and possibility of rain rolling a little bit on Wednesday, and again on Friday next week. But otherwise, highs in the mid to upper 70s, beautiful weather overnight into the 40s. Very nice out there. All right, next one here goes out to another one of my colleagues, Bobby Small. Requested James Clay Garrison, a Laguna Beach Band. Rudy, I got you in the queue, so don't lose patience. We got you coming up next set.

0: Friday Night Football on KPCW features the Park City Miners battling the Skyhawks of Salem Hills at the new Dozier Field. 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Miners vs. Skyhawks this Friday at 7 p.m. on KPCW. 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
3: 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Still 75 degrees out there. And meanwhile, are you dreaming of powder days? 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This seven-week training program inside at the Fieldhouse combines plyometrics, agility drills, balance work, and strength training to improve your fitness and prepare your body for a fun and active winter season. It occurs, starts October 6th through November 19th. That's on Tuesdays and Thursdays. There are two slots, 6:30 to 7:30 or 7:30 to 8:30 in the morning. And registration is now open. 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All right, and here's a couple of offbeat sports notes for you. On this day in 1972, the Soviet Union beat the United States 51-50 in one of the most controversial games in international basketball history. With the U.S. leading 50-49, the final 3 seconds were replayed three times until the Soviets finally won. And I do believe the Soviets had Soviet referees in that game, so that might explain the controversy. And I remember the game. I was kind of surprised to read about it today. I'd forgotten all about it. Let's see. Here's another one for you. It costs $15 million to construct the average Formula One race car. The engine alone is worth around $10.5 million. Yeah. Whoa. All righty, I don't know about you, but my allergies are kicking in today, so I'm trying to keep from blowing and sneezing here on the air. In the meantime, let's see, what else? So 435-655-8255 is the number to call or text if there's a band or song you'd like to hear. Speaking of which, this is going out to my colleague Rudy, who was on the radio preceding me this morning. Here you go, Rudy. This is a really nice selection by Michael Franti. Everyone deserves music. And I follow that with Role Model, Mud Puddle, and Paul McCartney.
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0: 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So states are banding together to bring down costs like healthcare.
1: The overall numbers just were jaw-dropping. It was constantly, I couldn't believe it, $100,000 for this, $80,000, $50,000.
0: I'm Kristen Schwab. 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
3: KPCW Park City, it's just about 2:30 this afternoon, and 75 degrees out. And here's this. All righty, let's have a look at the lost and found list once again. How about Taggart lost a... It's a Roughwear pack-out bag. It's dark gray, and it's large, but it was empty. It was clipped to Mom's pack, but fell off. That occurred on Armstrong Trail before the intersection with Dawn's. Looks like on 976 Friday. That happened Friday. And, no, I'm sorry, that would have... Anyway, over the weekend, 310-463-6825. McCall has lost a tan with neon, tan with neon stripe. Not sure what that is. Something that's tan with a neon stripe. Okay, that occurred. That was, let's see, that was lost on, looks like Saturday, somewhere between Creekside Park and the library. 847-791-1572. Maybe a backpack. I'm not sure. Anyway, Stefan, he lost a backpack. It's a white, gray New York Yankees backpack. It's okay if someone in a vehicle ran up. No, I'm kidding. Of course, I'm a big Red Sox fan, so I'm not going to be too keen on that backpack. No, please. Find Stefan's white-gray New York Yankees backpack, lost also on Saturday on the Red Bus. 435-571-6700.
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1: KPCW Park City, it's now 244, 75 degrees out. And practice the elements of art and design, composition, color theory, and brushwork while drawing inspiration from artists around the world to learn new approaches to creativity and expressing emotions with paint. Students will walk away with a finished painting as well as confidence to continue to explore the medium. And all ability levels benefit from this class. It's a six-week course. Sign up and see materials listed at, well, there's a long link here, so I'll let you check it out on our community calendar or on kpcw.org. And oh boy, some fun facts to get you through the afternoon. Yeah, how about this popular snack in Quebec? The trimmings from the production of communion wafers. Trimmings. All righty. Sounds delicious. Maybe not. An airport in Jamaica is named for Ian Fleming. He, as of the author of the James Bond novels. Okay. And in the 1800s, tuberculosis killed 1 in 7 people living in the U.S. and Europe. Sorry for the downward note there, but that was kind of a sobering disease in the 1800s. Yeah, it took a lot of folks, including Abe Lincoln's son and maybe his wife, a couple there. All right, let's get back into music here with a Fresh Check Friday replay by Jungle. It's The Wave. We've got REM. I've got a request here. I'm going to try and slot in here as well as one of my favorite tunes to finish up my shift. So let's get on with it.

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2: 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It's now 3 o'clock here. And stay tuned for Claire Wiley with the local view coming up next after NPR News and some local news. So stay tuned. Lots of good stuff ahead. Once again, I'm Jay-Z signing off. Thanks for listening.
3: Live from NPR News in Washington, I'm Ryland Barton. President Trump now says the Iran war will not end until after the midterm elections. And as NPR's Franco Ordonez reports, Trump also says gas prices will not come down until it does.
4: President Trump said gas prices will remain high until after the midterm elections.
5: Right after the election, oil prices are going to be tumbling downward.
4: Most experts, however, say it will take months for gas prices to come down. The U.S.-Israel war with Iran is now in its seventh month, with no sign of ending soon. But President Trump insists it will, quote, end immediately after the election.
5: Because they can't hold out any longer. They're desperate to try and affect the election.
4: The midterms are nearly 2 months away on November 3rd. Franco Ordonez, NPR News, the White House.
3: A congressional committee is recommending the Pentagon develop a program to address brain injuries. NPR's Claudia Grisales reports it's part of an investigation into suicides among Navy pilots.
6: The House Oversight Committee said it found the Navy has not taken the necessary steps to determine if it is systematically exposing their pilots to long-term brain injury. A probe found the Navy ignored warnings that on-the-job physiological and psychological injuries could put pilots at risk of mental health struggles and suicide. They also found Navy culture discouraged aviators from seeking mental health care. The congressional effort was launched after the New York Times found a pattern of suicides and related difficulties among pilots. The House committee recommended a new Pentagon program dedicated to aviator brain health, cutting barriers to care, and ramping up long-term health care studies of Navy pilots. Claudia DeSalis, NPR News.
3: Today, an appeals court heard Louisiana's challenge of how the abortion pill mifepristone is distributed. NPR's Selena Simmons-Duffin reports the judges seemed skeptical of the case against the FDA.
7: Louisiana has a total abortion ban, and it's suing the FDA over its decision to allow mifepristone to be prescribed over telehealth and sent to patients through the mail. The Fifth Circuit Court of Appeals is considered one of the most conservative courts in the country, but two of the three judges assigned to this abortion pill case are Democratic appointees. Here's one of them, Judge Stephen Higginson, who was appointed by President Biden, questioning the attorney for Louisiana.
8: That sounds like it's really just asking the federal government to help you impose your criminal laws.
7: There's no set timeline for a decision in the case. It will very likely end up back at the Supreme Court. Selena Simmons-Duffin, NPR News.
3: An Anthropic researcher is resigning over concerns about irresponsible development of AI. In a statement, Jacob Coxon says he's worried about unsafe development practices and underestimating AI's capabilities. He warns that AI models could soon become superhuman systems and threaten human life. Both Anthropic and OpenAI face scrutiny this summer. It's NPR News.
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12: And we love the heart of our community. Welcome to the Local View, everybody. The time now is 3:05 on this Wednesday, September 9th. How's it going out there? I hope you're having a fantastic sunny kind of day, because that's what it is. It's easy, breezy kind of Wednesday, hump day. Looking like no other out there when we have these early fall days. It just makes me really happy. I hope you're feeling that same September fall high that I am today. And we're going to keep that around for a couple more days. Right now, it's 84 degrees in the Heber Valley. And right outside the studios of KPCW, 75 degrees is where we are. Mostly clear skies with a low around 49 tonight. Perfect sleeping weather. And then Thursday, mostly sunny with a high near 79 degrees. A little bit warmer tomorrow. Looks like we're going to have mostly cloudy skies overnight for Thursday night, but our low is at 56 degrees. And then Friday, we do have that slight chance we could see some showers before noon. Otherwise, partly sunny with a high near 76, and overnight, partly cloudy with a low around 53 degrees. And that is how we're going to head into the weekend. Now let's check your roadways and then get you back to the tunes. Here we go. So as far as I can see, there isn't anything of note to report, which is always good when you're doing the traffic report. When there's nothing to say, it's a great report. And I have nothing to talk about. Sweet. All right. Well, stay safe out there and keep your dial right here on KPCW. And in the spirit of this September fall high, how about a little Alan Stone for you and Contact High?

That is Jackson Browne and Somebody's Baby right here on KPCW. The time now is 3:14. Hope you're having a great day out there, and thanks for keeping KPCW on your dial. I've got a request in from our very own Joe. Wanted to hear some Red Clay Strays, getting ready for a very special party coming up. So, Joe, we hope this helps to make your day. 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So away we go.

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1: 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And here's your Lost and Found report. It looks like Mike has lost a black Aura ring on the 8th of September. So just yesterday at Willow Creek Park Playground. 760-522-2961 is the number to call for that. And you can check out our Lost and Found at kpcw.org if you need to place something on there as well. BBC headlines coming up, and then Marketplace Tech. Stay with us.
2: BBC News with Moira Alderson. President Trump says he believes his war against Iran will end once the US midterm elections are over. Speaking on his way to the first ever Republican Party midterm convention, Mr. Trump told reporters Tehran wouldn't be able to hold out much longer. The German Chancellor Friedrich Merz has called the far-right Alternative for Germany party a destructive force whose anti-immigration policies amount to ethnic cleansing. He was holding his first face-to-face debate in Parliament with the AfD leader Alice Weidel since her party's victory in Saxony-Anhalt. It's emerged that Spanish intelligence warned the government and Morocco about the potential for a mass, coordinated crossing of migrants into Spain's North African territory of Ceuta in late July. The classified note was sent a day before 70,000 people flooded across the Moroccan border. The US Secretary of State has hailed Washington's partnership with Ecuador, describing the country as its best ally in the region when it comes to fighting terrorist groups. Speaking in Quito, Marco Rubio unveiled new funding to tackle drug trafficking and illegal mining. A judge in the US has denied bail to the social media influencers Andrew and Tristan Tate, who are fighting extradition to Britain. London wants to prosecute them for further alleged offences, including rape and sex trafficking. Norway's Prime Minister says the plane of Ukraine's President Zelensky narrowly missed being hit by a drone when taking off from an airport in Moldova. He was travelling to Oslo to attend the funeral of King Harald. A popular Nigerian social media influencer known for his outspoken political views has been found dead at his home in the northern city of Kano. Ibrahim Khalil Dan Shagamu's body was found late on Tuesday. Apple's launched its first foldable version of the iPhone, which is expected to cost around $2,000. BBC News.
3: Critics are calling Meta's teen safety plan an end run around the First Amendment. From American Public Media, this is Marketplace Tech. I'm Megan McCarty-Carino. Meta agreed to a settlement last month in a landmark case over teen social media addiction. The company promised a slew of restrictions for young users, like time limits, overnight blackouts, and hidden likes. It also offered to pay up to $17 billion, partly contingent on TikTok and YouTube adopting similar reforms. Surveys show a strong majority of Americans support stricter limitations on social media for kids. But this settlement could fundamentally change how everyone accesses the internet, according to Will Creeley. He's the legal director at the Foundation for Individual Rights and Expression, or FIRE.
4: There are real concerns here about the ability to access information without having to show an ID first. This is essentially identity verification. And to separate children and teenagers from adults, everybody's going to have to show their ID at the door. That means that anonymous speech rights on a major platform for expression are now out the door. And because of the way the settlement is structured, Meta is now essentially pressuring YouTube and TikTok to take the same steps, which means that the ability to speak out online without the government or big corporations knowing who you are, that got a little bit harder. And we're entering uncharted territory, territory the First Amendment itself would not permit, but because of this settlement, is now going to be de facto best practice across the industry.
3: Right. As you point out, many of the reforms that Meta has agreed to in this settlement, including this sort of, you know, broad kind of age verification of some sort, have been challenged in court when they have been sort of, you know, enacted as law by many states. Tell me more about kind of how that's played out.
4: Yeah, courts have been consistent that not only do teenagers and children have their own First Amendment rights, but attempts to require adult users to prove who they are before accessing protected speech run headlong into the First Amendment's protection of anonymous speech. We have a long and storied tradition of protecting anonymous speech in this country, all the way back to the Federalist Papers. The government cannot require you to show your papers before accessing protected content. So again, this settlement is an end run around First Amendment protections, and I think people are going to notice it.
3: Clearly there is sort of broad public concern about the potential harm of social media for young people. Do you think there is a way to, you know, to make these kinds of platforms safer for kids that don't run into these expressive challenges?
4: It's really hard to find a one-size-fits-all solution that will protect all kids. I think, really, there's no substitute for platforms empowering both parents and kids to the extent possible to make choices about what they see online. There's never going to be anything that a platform can do that would be better than the teenager and the parent working together to figure out what makes sense for them. I know that sounds pie in the sky, but it's the truth. I don't think there's a way you can ask big tech or the government to do the job of a parent.
3: That's Will Creeley at the Foundation for Individual Rights and Expression. Jesus Alvarado produced this episode. I'm Megan McCarty-Carino, and that's Marketplace Tech. This is APM.
1: 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You are listening to KPCW. Thanks for keeping us on your dial on this absolutely gorgeous Wednesday. We are going to get back into the tunes here. If you have something that you've been itching to hear, well, let me know about it. It's 435-655-8255. That's the magic number. We'll make it happen for you. All right. In the meantime, I've got a little Bridget Calls Me Baby. I can take the sun out of the sky, but I would never do that because it's too beautiful right now. But Bridget's going to sing about it.

0: 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Recreation, Arts, and Parks Cultural Grant supports organizations that enrich the overall quality of life for residents throughout the county.
1: 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Thank you so much for keeping us on your dial. Here's one that is within this time frame here, but we don't want to rush time away. But a little Green Day for you never hurt. Wake me up when September ends.

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1: 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How's it going out there? Hope you guys are doing well. Thanks for keeping us on your dial. And don't forget to tune in tomorrow morning. You know what it is, 9 o'clock. Cool Science Radio, of course. And this one, okay, this sounds really cool. Colin Domnauer, a PhD candidate in the School of Biological Sciences at the University of Utah, is going to be talking about his research into a newly identified species of psychoactive mushroom rumored to trigger vivid hallucinations of little people, and it's referred to as Lilliputian hallucinations. Okay. Interesting, eh? All right, that's coming up. And then also, Amos Winter, who is an MIT professor and author of Global by Design, How to Create Innovations That Scale, Travel, and Transform, explores how smart innovations can solve urgent challenges in developing regions around the world. That's on Cool Science Radio. It's tomorrow in the 9 a.m. hour, and it's right here on KPCW. So make sure that you check it out. Okay, looks like we have a little bit of a freeze on the computer here. Oh, it's always a good time. All right, wait, oh, maybe it's working now. All right, yeah, it's coming back to life. Or not. Let's see, can I riff for the next 6 minutes? Maybe, maybe not. We'll see if this works. I'm going to try to get one of these to play for you so you don't have to listen to me. Oh, no, that's absolutely not working out. Oh, here we go. All right, we'll see how long this lasts. How about we go across the universe with Rufus Wainwright? Live radio, ladies and gentlemen.

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1: And of course, we love listeners like you. Thanks for keeping your dial right here on KPCW Park City. And it's such a beautiful day. I can't wait to give you the weather report because it's going to be, spoiler alert, another nice one tomorrow. But we're going to talk all about that when we go to NPR News and then give you your local news. And then, my friends, we will be back with that weather report and your traffic report as well. And then, of course, back to the tunes. We'll get some requests in here at 435-655-8255. All right. 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You know, we can be found on the dial at 91.7 and 88.1 FM in Summit County. If you're hanging out in Wasatch County, well, you can get us there too. 91.9 FM is what you need to put on the dial to get us through your airwaves. And then also, of course, you can always stream us live. All you have to do is hop on over to our website, kpcw.org, which is also chock full of wonderful things in there, as well as your news and your PSAs and the Lost and Found report, famously, as well. Also, you can just turn to that smart speaker and say, play KPCW radio. It's just that easy. All right, let's go, NPR News.
2: Live from NPR News in Washington, I'm Ryland Barton. President Trump gave $45,000 Christmas bonuses to a few of his West Wing aides, including his executive assistant, Natalie Harp. NPR's Luke Garrett reports that in Harp's case, the cash gift amounted to nearly one-third of her government salary.
3: A White House disclosure shows Natalie Harp, communications advisor Margot Martin, and Oval Office aide Chamberlain Harris each got $45,000. Trump's Oval Office director and former valet, Walt Nauta, received $20,000 in cash. The aides are among Trump's closest and most loyal. In a statement, the White House says the Christmas gifts are a, quote, longstanding practice by Trump, and that the cash has nothing to do with, quote, official government duties. It defended the gifts as, quote, permissible under relevant legal and ethical standards. Federal law does bar federal employees from receiving, quote, supplementation of salary. The Department of Justice did not immediately respond to questions regarding Trump's cash gifts and whether they violate U.S. code. Luke Garrett, NPR News, Washington.
2: The price of oil went over $100 a barrel again today. It comes after the U.S. military struck five Iranian oil carriers, and Iran says it targeted an airbase in Jordan where U.S. troops are positioned. NPR's Aya Batraoui has more on how the war has shaped the Gulf region over the last 6 months.
4: Iran's attacks on U.S. bases since the start of the war have killed and wounded troops, prompting the Pentagon to pull back thousands of personnel from the region. The Navy's Fifth Fleet in Bahrain was hit by Iran early in the war, forcing a major drawdown of American military personnel there. Chief of Naval Operations Daryl Cottle was asked recently during a live stream when sailors would be able to return to Bahrain to get their personal belongings. He answered, "We're not getting back in there anytime soon." And in Qatar, Iranian strikes during the war caused billions in damage and halted gas production, despite the presence of some 10,000 U.S. troops there before the war. The American bases across the Gulf are meant to be a deterrence, but it's now a factor in why Iran has attacked these Arab states. Aya Batraoui, NPR News, Dubai.
2: Stocks fell today as energy prices jumped. NPR's Scott Horsley reports investors shrugged off an effort by the Treasury Secretary to keep government bond yields in check.
5: The yield on long-term government debt rose despite the Treasury Department's announcement that it would buy back $6 billion worth of government bonds on Thursday. That's three times the routine level of buybacks, a move that was designed to reassure investors and keep the yield on 10-year treasuries in check. Investors were not persuaded, and the yield continued to climb. The government's cost for borrowing money helps determine lots of other interest rates on things like mortgages and auto loans. Investors are also demanding higher interest rates because of stubborn inflation. Rising tensions around the Strait of Hormuz have pushed crude oil prices back above $100 a barrel, and diesel prices are at an all-time high. Scott Horsley, NPR News, Washington.
2: Major U.S. stock indexes fell today. 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
10: 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About a third of the residents of Independence, including the former mayor, want to dissolve the Wasatch County town. KPCW's Grace Dorfler reports their efforts come amid development discussions that could transform the northern end of town.
11: 23 of the 75 registered voters in the town of Independence want to disincorporate, to give up their status as a town. Phil Sweat is among them. He says he and his neighbors are concerned about future development plans. They don't want the small town southeast of Heber to become another Park City.
12: Well, I just don't want to see that type of an atmosphere in this farm community. And it's still a country, you know, it's still a country community.
11: Sweat served as mayor for 17 years, but in 2025, he resigned mid-meeting because he was concerned about the rest of the town council's stance on future development. At the time, the town administrator was in early talks with three developers about plans that could include an RV park, a new road, a town center, and new homes. Meeting minutes from August 2025 indicate Sweat wanted to revise the general plan to curtail higher density or heavily commercial growth on the town's north edge, but the council didn't agree with him. Town Administrator Jody Hoffman says no development applications have been submitted for the projects. At a town council meeting August 19th, she said the general plan is strict about any development.
13: There were 108 people when we incorporated 18 years ago. We've allowed 5 new homes in the last 18 years.
11: Sweat and 22 of his neighbors submitted a petition for disincorporation in late July, asking a 4th district judge to put the issue to a vote. Meanwhile, town council members plan to campaign against it. As of September 9th, the judge was waiting for confirmation that the disincorporation group had paid the required filing fee. If the petition meets all the requirements, the judge will set a special election to determine the town's future. Grace Dorfler, KPCW News.
10: And in statewide news, a company behind a data center campus in Millard County has announced plans to turn natural gas into water. Creekstone Energy is developing a new technology that will capture water vapor from the exhaust from natural gas-powered electricity generation and convert it into water. The Utah News-Dispatch reports the Gigawater project is likely several years away from making water on a large scale. Creekstone's announcement comes amid growing controversy over data centers, including backlash over a separate proposed data center campus in Box Elder County. The Delta Giga site, about 200 miles south of Box Elder County, is already under construction after 5 years of planning. Creekstone says it's building the largest data center campus in the world for artificial superintelligence. At full build-out, the company says it will have more than 10 gigawatts of electrical capacity, more than double what the state of Utah currently consumes. And in other news, Utah's increasingly hot summers may be taking an even bigger health toll than previously thought. But KUER's David Condos reports there are things cities can do to protect the people.
14: From Provo and Lake Town to Escalante and Delta, communities across Utah just experienced their warmest summer on record. Temperatures at Canyonlands National Park were nearly 5 degrees above historical average. Val Veyu is sustainability and grants coordinator in nearby Moab.
15: It's just hotter every summer, but what are we going to do, Matt? Because I don't think it's going to start getting cooler anytime soon.
14: Now, Moab is pinpointing where its urban heat is worst. That data will inform new heat outreach plans the city will finish by next summer. University of Utah professor Alexandra Panette Gonzalez is doing similar research in Salt Lake City. She says in areas with more concrete than trees, the microclimate can be even toastier than what shows up in the record books.
16: What you see on your weather app is not necessarily what you're experiencing on the ground from minute to minute, block to block, neighborhood to neighborhood.
14: And communicating heat risks can be a matter of life or death. A recent NPR investigation indicates the real number of people dying from heat-related causes in Utah could be double what federal data shows. For KUER News, I'm David Kondos in St. George.
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1: And you are listening to KPCW Park City. Thank you so much for keeping us on your dial. Let's get your weather forecast going here, and then we'll get you back to the tunes. It looks like 84 degrees is where we are in the Heber Valley, right outside the studios of KPCW. 76 beautiful, balmy degrees. And it looks like tomorrow is going to be another carbon copy of today. Oh, let's talk about tonight first. Mostly clear with a low around 49. That sounds awesome. Thursday, mostly sunny with a high near 79 degrees. Thursday evening, mostly cloudy with a low around 56. And then as we roll into Friday, it does look like we have a 20% chance we could see some showers, but they're saying that's going to be in the morning hours. And then the afternoon should be partly sunny with a high near 76 degrees. Friday evening, partly cloudy with a low around 53 degrees. And there you have it, my friends. That is a look at your forecast ahead. Let's check your roadways now. There is a little bit to talk about. Last time we didn't have much, but just that slowdown at Kimball Junction. It is backing up there. But again, that tends to happen around this time of day. So it's not a surprise, but just be forewarned that that's happening right now. Other than that, it looks like everything else is moving along smoothly. There are no other backups to report, and I don't see any incidents, so I hope you stay safe out there, and you keep your dial right here, of course, on KPCW Park City. Okay, doing things a little different here. Let's get some music going. We've got Jungle, I think, is going to come up here with Move Like You Do.

That's the Cars, and you're all I've got tonight. And speaking of cars, I got a call in saying there's a bit of a back up between Deer Valley Drive to Kearns if you're turning there. So just be forewarned that if you're going from that Park Ave space to turn onto Deer Valley Drive, it is a bit backed up.

So it's not showing it on the map, but we've got real life people sharing their experience out there with that backup. So Kearns is a little dicey at the moment, so you know. All right. And then, of course, 224 has got a backup there, and it looks right now is it's around Silver Springs Road is where it's backed up to. So just a little in the moment highway info for you there. Oh yeah, now it's starting to show up, that Kearns back up. All right, well, be careful out there and give yourself a little bit of extra time. Here's a little Johnny Blue Skies for you. Don't Let Go.

0: And the time now is 4:26. You are listening to KPCW Park City. Thanks so much for keeping us on your dial. Let's do a quick check of your lost and found. Then we will get back to more music. It looks like Stefan has lost a New York Yankees backpack. It's white and gray. And it was lost on the Red One bus on the 5th of September. 435-571-6700 is the number to call for that. Also, it looks like John has lost a men's gold wedding band. Be on the lookout for this. Let's help John out. It is a wide band with multicolored rows of yellow gold, rose gold, and white gold. And it looks like it was last seen in the Walmart Park City, either in the store or the parking lot there on the 30th of August. I believe in this. I've lost a ring before on the side of Deer Valley's Hill during a concert. And you know what? A shout out to Hillary Ryder because she found it. But we found it. So, John, don't lose hope. 619-379-6917 is the number to call for that. All right. We are going to get back into some tunes here, I think.
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0: BBC News with Moira Alderson. President Trump says he believes his war against Iran will end once the US midterm elections are over. Speaking on his way to the first ever Republican Party midterm convention, Mr. Trump told reporters Tehran wouldn't be able to hold out much longer. His comments come after escalating exchanges of fire between Iran and the US in the Strait of Hormuz sent oil prices surging again. The German Chancellor Friedrich Merz has called the far-right Alternative for Germany party a destructive force whose anti-immigration policies amount to ethnic cleansing. He was holding his first face-to-face debate in Parliament with the AfD leader Alice Weidel since her party's victory in Saxony-Anhalt. It's emerged that Spanish intelligence warned the government and Morocco about the potential for a mass coordinated crossing of migrants into Spain's North African territory of Ceuta a day before 70,000 people flooded across the border. The US Secretary of State has hailed Washington's partnership with Ecuador, describing the country as its best ally in the region when it comes to fighting terrorist groups. Speaking in Quito, Marco Rubio unveiled new funding to tackle drug trafficking and illegal mining. A judge in the US has denied bail to the social media influencers Andrew and Tristan Tate, who are fighting extradition to Britain. Norway's Prime Minister says President Zelensky's plane narrowly missed being hit by a drone when taking off from an airport in Moldova. He was travelling to Oslo to attend the funeral of King Harald. A popular Nigerian social media influencer known for his outspoken political views has been found dead at his home in the northern city of Kano. Ibrahim Khalil Dan Shagamu's body was found late on Tuesday. And Apple has launched its first foldable version of the iPhone, which is expected to cost around $2,000. That's the latest. BBC News.
1: 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Utah's native plants are taking center stage in a new Summit County art exhibit designed to help people better understand the landscape around them. KPCW's Ula Britt Libre reports.
2: More than 90 art pieces depicting native wildflowers, shrubs, grasses, and trees will be unveiled at the Swanner Preserve and Eco Center Saturday. More than 90 art pieces depicting native wildflowers, shrubs, grasses, and trees will be unveiled at the Swanner Preserve and Eco Center Saturday. Hosted in partnership with the Utah Native Plant Society, the quote ephemeral exhibit brings together 58 local artists to celebrate biodiversity. Local botanical artist and Utah Native Plant Society board member Rose Torres says the exhibit aims to educate visitors, inspiring them to protect local flora.
3: One of the main drivers for doing this art show was to connect people with plants. I mean, it's really hard to care about something you don't know about.
2: Swanner Preserve and Eco Center Director of Exhibits Hunter Klingensmith says the show is geared towards adults, but there is still fun to be had by all at the center.
4: Our wetland supermarket will still be up during that time, which is really great for littles. And we'll have some other hands-on interactives that kids can do while they're there.
2: The opening celebration with featured artists is from 5 to 7 p.m. September 12th. Some exhibit pieces will be available for purchase when the show ends November 29th. Complete details are available at kpcw.org. Ula Britt Libre, KPCW News.
1: And four floats that paraded down Park City's Main Street as part of the 130th annual Miners' Day celebration have been recognized for their creativity, theme, and performance. Serve Park City's float won the award for most creative with its live band. The best miners' theme went to Friends of Ski Mountain Mining History, who paused during the parade to cut the ribbon on its 7-mile historic hiking and biking trail. Park City High School's cheerleaders earned the best performance, and the Egyptian Theater won best overall award. And in other statewide news, in the wake of Utah's ban on pride flags and banners on government buildings, the state auditor created a task force to handle violation reports. Since the bill passed in 2025, the auditor's office has received more than 15 inquiries into banned flags on display. The Salt Lake Tribune reports one of those complaints was against Park City's Pride Month banners. The city responded, saying the banners along Main Street were not flags and were taken down after the yearly celebration. We'll be back with more local news at 5:05.
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8: 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The time now is 4:36. On this beautiful Wednesday, what a lovely day out there. I hope it's making you smile as much as it's making me smile. And I really appreciate you listening to KPCW. 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All right, let's get back into the tunes now. We've got a little death cab for Cutie, all queued up, ready to go. It's Riptides.

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1: 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And now the beat is going to continue to go on. Isn't that what life is all about? One step in front of the other. The beat continues to go on. Here's the Whispers, and the beat goes on.

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3: It's 5 o'clock, everybody. We've hit that 5 o'clock bell, and you are officially into the evening hours of this September 9th. Feels good. 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I'm Claire Wiley. Happy to be in the hot seat here with you, and still taking your requests at 435-655-8255. Bring them on, and I will play the song that you want to hear. And we are going to be turning the controls over to NPR in just a second here. Then, of course, we'll bring you local news to keep you informed of everything that's happening right here in the Wasatch Back. 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And here now, my friends, is NPR News and Ryland Barton.
4: Live from NPR News in Washington, I'm Ryland Barton. Oil prices jumped more than 3% today, past the $100 a barrel threshold for the first time since July, as the Iran war escalates again. President Trump predicted today prices won't come down until after the midterm elections, determining who controls Congress.
5: Right after the election, oil prices are going to be tumbling downward. They're going to be tumbling down, and we'll get them down, I think, for gasoline. We'll get them below $2 a gallon.
4: Initially, Trump said the war would last a matter of weeks. It's now in its seventh month. President Trump is expected to speak at the Republican National Committee's midterm convention in Dallas tonight, NPR's Stephen Fowler reports.
6: The first day of the unprecedented convention features congressional candidates locked in competitive races, members of Trump's cabinet touting the administration's agenda, and will end with the president delivering a keynote address, all in hopes of boosting Republican turnout. As the first ballots are sent out across the country, polls show more voters say they want Democrats than Republicans to represent them in Congress. Stephen Fowler, NPR News, Dallas.
4: Missouri's Republican Secretary of State is set to appear before the state's Supreme Court tomorrow morning over contempt charges. St. Louis Public Radio's Jason Rosenbaum reports it's the latest in the state's chaotic legal battle over a congressional map backed by President Trump to help Republicans hold control of the U.S. House.
7: The Missouri Supreme Court had ruled last week that a referendum on the map could go on the ballot, meaning the plan couldn't be used this year. But a federal judge issued a temporary order Tuesday stating that Secretary of State Denny Hoskins could only use the GOP-leaning map lawmakers approved in 2025, which an appeals court let stand for now. Hoskins then told local election officials to use the Trump-backed map, and the Missouri Supreme Court ordered him to explain why he shouldn't be held in contempt. Redistricting opponents contend the Missouri Supreme Court's order still bars Hoskins from forcing election officials to use the 2025 map, and are appealing to the U.S. Supreme Court to overturn the temporary order. For NPR News, I'm Jason Rosenbaum in St. Louis.
4: Canada's U.S. trade minister is pushing back after the latest escalation in the trade war between the longtime allies. As Dan Karpinchuk reports, President Trump banned several Canadian-made products after Canada's countermeasures kicked in yesterday.
8: The president says he's banning the importing of Canadian alcohol, motorcycles, as well as some dairy, paper, furniture, and aluminum products. Ottawa's Canada-U.S. Trade Minister Dominic LeBlanc says the new bans are unjustified, and the Canadian government is assessing the impact. Canadian negotiators walked away from trade talks a few weeks ago, with Prime Minister Mark Carney saying the U.S. offer was uneconomic and designed to make Canada even more reliant on the U.S. For NPR News, I'm Dan Karpinchuk in Toronto.
4: Major U.S. stock indexes fell today as the price of crude rose. The S&P 500 lost nearly 0.5%. It's NPR.
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11: 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About a third of the residents of Independence, including the former mayor, want to dissolve their Wasatch County town. Their effort comes amid development discussions that could transform the northern end of town, as KPCW's Grace Dorfler reports.
12: 23 of the 75 registered voters in the town of Independence want to disincorporate, to give up their status as a town. Phil Sweat is among them. He says he and his neighbors are concerned about future development plans. They don't want the small town southeast of Heber to become another Park City.
13: Well, I just don't want to see that type of an atmosphere in this farm community. And it's still a country, you know, it's still a country community.
12: Sweat served as mayor for 17 years, but in 2025, he resigned mid-meeting because he was concerned about the rest of the town council's stance on future development. At the time, the town administrator was in early talks with three developers about plans that could include an RV park, a new road, a town center, and new homes. Meeting minutes from August 2025 indicate Sweat wanted to revise the general plan to curtail higher density or heavily commercial growth on the town's north edge, but the council didn't agree with him. Town Administrator Jody Hoffman says no development applications have been submitted for the projects. At a town council meeting August 19th, she said the general plan is strict about any development.
14: There were 108 people when we incorporated 18 years ago. We've allowed 5 new homes in the last 18 years.
12: Sweat and 22 of his neighbors submitted a petition for disincorporation in late July, asking a 4th district judge to put the issue to a vote. Meanwhile, town council members plan to campaign against it. As of September 9th, the judge was waiting for confirmation that the disincorporation group had paid the required filing fee. If the petition meets all the requirements, the judge will set a special election to determine the town's future. Grace Dorfler, KPCW News.
11: The Park City Miners will kick off at its renovated Dozer Field for the first time Friday against Salem Hills. The school district says construction is ongoing. However, field renovations are complete enough to welcome spectators for the Miners' second home game of the season, but the first time on their home turf. The team's first official game was played at South Summit. Parking will be available in the main lot and at the church lot behind Dozer, but the front gate will be the only entrance into the stadium Friday night. On the home side, only lower bleacher seating will be open. Fans are encouraged to bring padded bleacher seats and cushions for the concrete stands. The new concession stand isn't ready yet, so food trucks will be at the new game. Visitors are asked to stay on designated walkways and seating areas. The Dozer Field renovations are part of a larger athletics upgrade that began last summer. Once complete, the football field will have a new track, turf, and concessions building. Construction on these new athletic facilities should end in October. Park City's homecoming football game is September 25th. Buying a home is out of reach for almost all renters in the Wasatch Back. KPCW's Grace Dorfler has details on the state of the Utah housing market.
12: 99% of Wasatch County renters cannot afford to buy a median-priced home. It's about the same in Summit County, where 97% of renters are priced out. That's according to a report on Utah's housing market published Wednesday by the University of Utah's Kempsey Gardner Policy Institute. Homeownership is less attainable for renters in the Wasatch Back than in the state as a whole. Overall, 91% of Utahns who rent can't afford the median home, according to data from the first quarter of 2026. Wasatch Back households must earn far more than the area median income to afford a 10% down payment and mortgage, according to the report. Summit County has the highest median household income statewide at $138,000, but the income required to buy the median home is more than triple that, $427,000. Wasatch County's median income is Utah's third highest, about $118,000. Annual earnings of more than $300,000 are required to buy a home. Sales prices in the two counties are the highest in Utah, with a median price of $2.2 million in Summit County and $1.2 million in Wasatch County for the first quarter of this year. To read the Gardner Institute's full report on the state of the state's housing, visit kpcw.org. Grace Dorfler, KPCW News.
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3: 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You are listening to KPCW on this lovely Wednesday, September 9th. Thanks for making us a part of your day. Let's get to your weather forecast. Gosh, I'm looking out this window in the world and it's just such a beautiful day. I've been gushing over it for hours. It's 84 degrees right now in the Heber Valley, right outside the studios of KPCW in beautiful downtown Park City. 76 is where we are. Tonight we have mostly clear skies with a low around 49. Thursday brings us mostly sunny skies again with a high near 79, even warmer tomorrow. Thursday night mostly cloudy with a low around 56. Friday brings us a little bit of a chance of rain in the morning, 20% chance. We'll take it. Happens before noon, they're saying. Partly sunny afterwards with a high near 76. Degrees. Friday evening, partly cloudy with a low around 53 degrees. And a quick check of your roadways here. Looks like that backup on 224, Kimball Junction, is getting backed up even further. Looks like it's almost to Parley's Park Elementary School. So just be aware when you're heading in that direction. Also, a little bit of a backup there at Kearns. That tends to happen as well. So if you're going from Bonanza to Kearns, that can take a little bit longer. And I think they said the Deer Valley Drive area might be a little congested as well. All right. I think the rest of our highways and byways are cooking. There you go. Yep. Everything else is looking good in our community. If you see something else, if you see an incident, please let us know. 435-655-8255. Okay. Wow. Okay. This one popped up. Now, I haven't heard this song in a really long time, but I have a feeling I probably know all the lyrics somehow. We've got a little Matchbox 20 to kick us off here and then a request. So stay with us right here at KPCW.

0: Matchbox 20, If You're Gone, right here on KPCW. And this one is for Sarah, Janis Joplin, and me and Bobby McGee. Here you go, Sarah, sending with love.
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2: And of course, we love listeners like you. And here is your Lost and Found report. It looks like Ashton has found an AirPod Pro for an Aiden, was taken to the Park City Police Department. That was at the North 40 Fields. It was picked up. That was on the 4th of September. So Aiden, head on over to the PC Police Department to get that AirPod Pro back. And also, it looks like McCall has lost a tan. I think there's just a description about what it looks like, but we don't actually know what it is. If you want to pop back on there, McCall, fill that out. That would be great. Mike has lost an Aura Ring on the 8th of September. Willow Creek Park Playground is where that was last seen. If you came across that, please give Mike a holler at 760-522-2961. And you can check out all of our lost and found submissions. All you have to do is go to our website. That's kpcw.org. Help somebody out. Or if you need to, put something on there as well. It's 5:30. That means BBC World News is heading your way, as well as local news. So stick around.
3: BBC News with Moira Alderson. President Trump says he believes his war against Iran will end once the US midterm elections are over. Speaking on his way to the first ever Republican Party midterm convention, Mr. Trump told reporters Tehran wouldn't be able to hold out much longer. His comments come after escalating exchanges of fire between Iran and the US in the Strait of Hormuz sent oil prices surging again. The German Chancellor Friedrich Merz has called the far-right Alternative for Germany party a destructive force whose anti-immigration policies amount to ethnic cleansing. He was holding a face-to-face debate in Parliament with the AfD leader, Alice Weidel. It's emerged that Spanish intelligence warned the government and Morocco about the potential for a mass coordinated crossing of migrants into Spain's North African territory of Ceuta, a day before 70,000 people flooded across the border. The US Secretary of State has hailed Washington's partnership with Ecuador, describing the country as its best ally in the region when it comes to fighting terrorist groups. Speaking in Quito, Marco Rubio unveiled new funding to tackle drug trafficking and illegal mining. Norway's Prime Minister says the plane of Ukraine's President Zelensky narrowly missed being hit by a drone when taking off from an airport in Moldova. He was travelling to Oslo to attend the funeral of King Harald. An AI firm, Anthropic, says it's identified a fourth cybersecurity incident involving its Claude model. It said the latest incident had taken place in January, but gave no further details. US immigration authorities say more than 150,000 immigrants from El Salvador will for now keep their temporary protected status that had been scheduled to expire on Wednesday. And volunteers at the British charity that saves lives at sea say they've been the target of abuse and online threats by anti-migrant protesters. BBC News.
4: 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I'm Christine Weller, and this is your local news on The Local View. Utah's increasingly hot summers may be taking an even bigger health toll than previously thought. But KUER's David Kondos reports there are things cities can do to protect people.
5: From Provo and Lake Town to Escalante and Delta, communities across Utah just experienced their warmest summer on record. Temperatures at Canyonlands National Park were nearly 5 degrees above historical average. Val Vayu is sustainability and grants coordinator in nearby Moab.
6: It's just hotter every summer, but what are we going to do, Matt? Because I don't think it's going to start getting cooler anytime soon.
5: Now, Moab is pinpointing where its urban heat is worst. That data will inform new heat outreach plans the city will finish by next summer. University of Utah professor Alexandra Panette-Gonzalez is doing similar research in Salt Lake City. She says in areas with more concrete than trees, the microclimate can be even toastier than what shows up in the record books.
7: What you see on your weather app is not necessarily what you're experiencing on the ground from minute to minute, block to block, neighborhood to neighborhood.
5: And communicating heat risks can be a matter of life or death. A recent NPR investigation indicates the real number of people dying from heat-related causes in Utah could be double what federal data shows. For KUER News, I'm David Kondos in St. George.
4: Four Miners Day parade floats have been recognized for their creativity, theme, and performance after the 130th celebration in Park City. Serve Park City's float was dubbed most creative with its live band. The Best Miners theme went to the Friends of Ski Mountain Mining History, who cut the ribbon on the 7-mile historic hiking and biking trail during the parade. Park City High School's cheerleaders earned Best Performance, and the Egyptian Theater won Best Overall, riding a camel down Main Street. And the Utah Department of Natural Resources decontaminated more than 150 boats for aquatic invasive species over Labor Day weekend. The watercraft inspections are to prevent quagga mussels and other invasive species from infecting Utah waters. Authorities checked more than 9,400 boats over the holiday. We'll be back with more local news at 6:05.
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10: What's up with the construction on 224? It's for High Valley Transit's new bus rapid transit line called the Bob, with its own dedicated lane that will be finished by 2028. The Bob means less traffic for everyone between Kimball and Old Town Park City. High Valley Transit is a proud supporter of KPCW.
2: 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Thanks for tuning in. I'm Claire Wiley, and it's The Local View. And are you ready for it? I'm getting hyped because the KPCW Summer Pledge Drive is kicking off next week. It's really exciting. Whether you've called this community home for 40 years or just arrived 4 days ago, you are part of our story here. And we hope that you tune in next week, September 14th through the 17th, to hear the many local voices who count on KPCW year-round. And they'll be joining us on air, of course, to always put fun in fundraising. And honestly, it's one of my favorite times. We do it twice a year at the studio because I am no longer alone in this box in the sky. It is filled. It is fun. It is full of joy and energy. And we're all working with each other towards the goal of keeping public radio alive and well in our community so we can continue to be your voice for news and also for these nonprofits that come in. They're our partners. These are the people that make sure our town continues to run and that we take care of the people, animals, and plants around us. So we love them, and we are also obviously a nonprofit, and we rely on your support. And we always have these incredible partners with our local businesses. So every time you give, you get something in return. And these thank you gifts are legitimately incredible. They include everything from entertainment to dining to lift tickets and so much more. So I hope you tune in next week. And if you want to learn more about it, you can go on to kpcw.org and click that Summer Pledge Drive button and check out all the details and when your favorite nonprofits are going to be on, because we like to get them underwriting. And when you give during their hour, that's what happens there. So gosh, it's so much fun. I can't wait for it. It's happening next week. We kick off on Monday with Leslie and the crew, and we're just going to have a lot of fun. So tune in, and hopefully you can support us. We appreciate you, and we appreciate you just listening in, too. That means a lot. Okay, woo, let's get into the tunes. How about some Beck? This is Colors.

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2: 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Thanks so much for keeping us on your dial. 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
1: 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How's it going out there? Hope you're having a great Wednesday, and I appreciate you keeping KPCW on your dial along the way. We've got more tunes on the way for you as we roll into the 6 o'clock hour. Can you believe it? We're already almost at 6 o'clock. I am going to bring you a little Alanis Morissette to get us there. This is Head Over Feet. 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

0: There she is, Alanis Morissette, head over feet right here on KPCW. And we are head over feet for you all here in our community. We appreciate you, as always, listening to The Local View on your public radio station. And we've got more to come. Of course, we bring you your news, as always, to keep you informed of what's happening throughout the nation and the world, as well as right here in your own backyard in the Wasatch Back. So we've got that all queued up and ready to go for you. NPR News will hit first, and then on the backside of that, of course, we will bring you your local news to keep you informed of everything here in your backyard. And then, my friends, we're going to get into a little bit more music for you before we let Kai Rizdahl take over. And Kai will bring you Marketplace today, as always, at 6:30 p.m. here on KPCW, doing the numbers for you. So, lots to look forward to right here on KPCW. And just to make sure you know about it, we can be found on the dial at 91.7 and 88.1 FM in Summit County. Did you know you can find us at 91.9 FM in Wasatch County? 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
1: Live from NPR News in Washington, I'm Ryland Barton. Republicans are hosting an unconventional midterm convention in Dallas tonight. President Trump called for the event to boost excitement among Republican voters, though his approval ratings have dropped as the Iran war drags on and oil prices rise again. Several Republicans in tight races aren't attending. Trump says the arena doesn't have space for every politician who wants to attend. Meanwhile, Pennsylvania Democratic Senator John Fetterman spoke via video at the event. NPR's Tamara Keith reports it was a surprise, even for a senator who's been critical of his party's left wing.
2: The video was an introduction for Pennsylvania's Republican Senator Dave McCormick, with whom Fetterman has grown quite close. It was filmed in Pennsylvania, with Fetterman wearing his trademark black hoodie.
3: Right back over my shoulder, that's the iconic U.S. Steel mill. And that's exactly the kind of thing that will work together and will work with President Trump to fight and defend the steel way of life right here in the Steel Valley.
2: That was as close as he got to praising Trump. In the short video, Fetterman mentioned that he's a Democrat multiple times, while also saying he rejects extremes and socialism. Tamara Keith, NPR News, Dallas.
1: The Trump administration has proposed major changes to the U.S. Census. It would reshape voting maps and outline how funding's distributed, as NPR's Hansilo Wong reports.
4: The 14th Amendment says the, quote, whole number of persons in each state must be included in the census numbers used to determine how many congressional seats and electoral college votes each state gets for a decade. But the Trump administration has put out a Federal Register notice that calls for those census numbers in 2030 to leave out non-U.S. citizens without a green card. The notice also proposes to stop using census questions about people's race and ethnicity, and to not allow questions about sexual orientation, which U.S. Census forms have never asked about directly. Those changes would put at risk future statistics for anti-discrimination protections. The proposal is expected to spark lawsuits, and in 2029, a new presidential administration could reverse any census changes that current Trump officials make. Hansilo Wong, NPR News.
1: A researcher at AI company Anthropic has resigned, warning the technology could have disastrous consequences. NPR's Jeff Brumfield reports.
5: Jacob Coxon, who worked at Anthropic and OpenAI, said he thought AI companies were, quote, gambling with our lives. On the social media platform X, he wrote that AI will soon be superhuman, able to hack anything and acquire real power and resources. The people building AI earnestly believe it could kill us all by the end of the decade, he wrote. He called on labs to slow and coordinate their research to avoid catastrophe. Coxon's resignation comes weeks after OpenAI disclosed a swarm of autonomous AI agents had worked together to hack another company. Jeff Brumfield, NPR News.
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